0: Voters ready to make the midterms a healthcare election? From WAMU and NPR in Washington, this is 1A. I'm Todd Zwillick in for Jen White. Today on 1A, here's a familiar story. Americans are drowning in healthcare costs. Some even saying they're skipping meals and draining savings accounts to pay for care. From ACA premiums to workplace health plans to shocking hospital bills, more voters are looking to lawmakers to step in on high costs. The problem is that in some cases, Congress caused them. So do voters plan to do something about it? Add your voice to the conversation. How have healthcare costs affected your life? 1A at WAMU.org.
1: Live from NPR News in Washington, I'm Ryland Barton. In a 6-3 decision, the U.S. Supreme Court upheld birthright citizenship. As NPR's Ximena Bustillo reports, the move is a stark rebuke to one of President Trump's day one executive orders.
2: President Trump wanted to change the way the 14th Amendment of the Constitution was interpreted. He argued children of those who are not citizens or permanent residents should also not be citizens themselves. But a majority of justices interpreted the words, quote, subject to the jurisdiction thereof, to mean that all children born in the U.S. are automatically granted citizenship, with the only exception being the children of foreign diplomats. Three justices, Clarence Thomas, Neil Gorsuch, and Samuel Alito, dissented. Ximena Bustillo, NPR News, Washington.
1: President Trump said the birthright citizenship decision was, quote, too bad for our country, but that Congress could easily address it with legislation. Republican House Speaker Mike Johnson says he's very disappointed and that Congress would have to deal with it, but without providing specifics. He said the 14th Amendment is being abused by people who are coming to the U.S. to have children.
3: It's become a tourism, birthing tourism, they call it, you know, a trend where people will just come and you just come onto the soil and have your child, and then they're able to avail themselves of the welfare state and everything else.
1: The Justice Department issued a statement today saying it is, quote, committed to tackling illegal birth tourism schemes. A New Jersey Republican who went missing from Congress months ago has revealed depression was the reason he was away. NPR's Claudia Grisales reports Representative Thomas Kane shared the news on the House floor after a nearly four-month hiatus.
4: Congressman Kane says he checked into a hospital for testing and was diagnosed with depression. Kane said he miscalculated how long he would be away for his recovery.
5: It is physical. It is emotional. And until you experience it yourself, it is difficult to fully understand how powerful this illness can be.
4: His absence fueled rumors and speculation in a GOP-led House that relies on a razor-thin majority. Despite his absence, Kane won the GOP primary earlier this month unopposed. He'll defend his seat in this fall's midterm elections against a Democrat in what is a competitive district in New Jersey. Democrats say his seat is a top target to flip in their pursuit of taking back the majority next year. Claudia Grisales, NPR News.
1: Aid groups are warning that Venezuela's healthcare system is at its breaking point after last week's earthquakes. Damaged hospitals are overwhelmed and conditions in the disaster zone are worsening. The government death toll has surpassed 1,700, with more bodies being found. Thousands have been displaced and are living in unsanitary conditions. The UN is expressing concern about the spread of infectious diseases. The healthcare system, already strained by years of underinvestments under extreme pressure, many hospitals are damaged and specialist doctors are missing. This is NPR News from Washington. Asian nations hit hard by the Iran war's price shocks are rushing to diversify and strengthen their energy security, potentially undermining their commitments to curb climate change. Countries are exploring nuclear power and promising renewable rollouts while continuing to burn and invest in coal. Experts say the all-of-the-above approach brought on by the Iran war is slowing efforts to phase out coal power. The union that represents the 250 workers who clean Broadway theaters authorized a strike today. Jeff London reports.
6: People who attend Broadway shows are aware of the actors, musicians, and even the ushers who hand out playbills. But the cleaners and porters at the 30 theaters, which could be affected by a strike, perform essential duties. Both sides are apart on issues ranging from salaries to health care to pensions. So the members of 32BJSEIU, which represents service workers, voted to authorize a strike if negotiated. negotiations break down. This could close shows from The Lion King to the recent Tony Award winner Schmigadoon. For NPR News, I'm Jeff London in New York.
1: Denmark's parliament has asked the International Olympic Committee to recognize its territories, Greenland and the Faroe Islands, as independent Olympic teams. Denmark last made the proposal 20 years ago, but is renewing it as President Trump says he wants to acquire Greenland. The IOC recognizes 206 national Olympic bodies and is unlikely to support the request. This is NPR News from Washington.
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0: This is 1A. I'm Todd Zwillikin for Jen White.
1: I was paying last year $57 a month premium, and then it jumped up this year to $16.90 a month. When I first saw it, I was surprised. I thought this was a mistake.
0: Americans, as they have been for decades, are struggling with the rising cost of healthcare. And there's tons of new polling to suggest why and what voters plan to do about it. For the first time in 5 years, fewer than half of Americans say they can consistently afford the healthcare that they need. That's according to the latest data from Gallup. Meanwhile, the U.S. pays nearly double per patient what the average industrialized nation pays. The Affordable Care Act made a big dent in the swelling numbers of Americans without health coverage. But according to a new report from the Department of Health and Human Services, ACA marketplace roles shrunk by 5 million people this year compared to last year. And why? Because average premiums exploded nearly 60% when Republicans refused to renew premium subsidies. All of that, and Americans are now reliving the all too familiar stress of health costs on their budgets. And those Americans, well, they're also voters who say that healthcare is a top priority at the ballot box. And it's an issue that crosses geographic and party lines. According to new polling from the Century Foundation, they're a progressive think tank, 71% of Democrats, 66% of Republicans, 75% of rural voters all agree that reining in hospital costs should be a top priority for lawmakers. At the same time, a majority of Americans in new polling from Ipsos and Axios say that they're more likely to vote for the candidate in November who will lower their healthcare costs. You've heard that one before. How will the issue of healthcare shape the midterms, and how are Americans grappling with the cost of their health? For that, let's turn to our panel. Julie Appleby is here, senior correspondent at KFF Health News. Julie, great to have you back.
2: Thanks for having me.
0: And also with us on the line, Dr. Zeke Emanuel. He's an oncologist and the vice provost for global initiatives at the University of Pennsylvania. He also was a key architect of the Affordable Care Act. Zeke, great to see you.
3: Thank you for having me too.
0: And we're already hearing from you.
4: This is Belinda Stroud. I'm 64 years old. I live in Penn Valley, California. I have a Blue Shield PPO plan. I pay $2,000 a month. I have a $7,000 deductible, and it increased $1,200 since the Obama plan. And it's outrageous. The deductible, it's not a PPO. It really isn't.
0: You can add your voice to this conversation. How have healthcare costs affected your life, and will healthcare costs influence your vote when you get in the booth in November? Why or why not? You can email us 1A@WAMU.org. Zeke Emanuel, let's talk first about the realities of healthcare affordability right now. I've said it, I feel like this is an old conversation in America, but that doesn't make it any easier. What do we know about the rising cost of ACA marketplace premiums right now?
3: They're substantial, and I think you put it correctly that they've been rising most recently because the Republicans refused to extend the added subsidies that were put in place during COVID to ensure that people could get health coverage while we had the pandemic. And we're seeing a lot of increase just in the premiums. I mean, I don't know what else to say. It's about 58% increase in the 2026 premiums. And as you point out, that's a 5 million people have not renewed. We know that buying in the exchanges is quite price sensitive. For every 1% premium increase, you get about 1.7% decrease in enrollment. Because a lot of those people, they're relatively healthy and they're playing the risks. They're saying, well, what's the chance I will need a lot of health care? Probably low, so I won't go in. The consequence is that actually sends premiums up even more because you then concentrate the sick people in the pool for the ACA. So when the last person complained about the increase in premiums, that's a large consequence of the fact that the healthiest people are getting out of the system. I can just add one more thing. You know, a state like California that runs its own exchanges, one of the things it does is heavily advertise have many languages available to try to attract those healthy people into the exchange. So you have this cross-subsidization that more healthy people who could get sick, who could have an accident, actually end up paying and helping people who are sick and use a lot of healthcare services.
0: So, Julie, Zeke described it. Congress, in this case, Republicans in Congress, let premium tax credits that were helping people with ACA subsidies expire. Costs exploded. That's the ACA. Congress also made changes in the reconciliation bill, the big, beautiful bill that made other changes to the Affordable Care Act. What happened?
2: That's correct. They remember the big debate end of last year was, do we extend these subsidies? And Congress did not extend the subsidies. So that was sort of a double whammy for people. Premiums went up. And
0: there was a government shutdown over it.
2: And there was a government shutdown over it. And then so premiums went up. And then also the subsidies became less generous. They didn't go away. There's still subsidies. But then, yes, let's talk about the One Big Beautiful Bill Act. It made a number of changes that the Congressional Budget Office expects the law to sort of decrease spending over time by about $1 trillion, but it could also lead to about 10 million more people uninsured through 2034. So what did it do? Well, among other things, it eliminated permanently the special enrollment period for low-income people that essentially let them sign up year after year. So that was one thing. It also made a number of changes in terms of verification of income. If you are, say, below the poverty level, according to federal data, but you say, oh, I'm going to be a little bit above the poverty level next year and estimating it, you have to prove that because those are the folks that are eligible for a subsidy. So there's additional income verification requirements. And so there's more paperwork and more things to require.
0: You call them additional income verification requirements, and I hear barriers to entry. I hear making it harder to sign up.
2: That's what some of the policy analysts believe as well, that it does put these burdens on folks to have to prove it. And so they are expecting lower enrollment as a result of that. So you've got to maybe come up with more explanation. It could be harder to sign up. So part of that lower enrollment that was expected this year, not only because the subsidies expired, but because the One Big Beautiful Bill did a number of different things that made it a little bit harder to enroll or to get a subsidy, they anticipated that there'll be lower enrollment this year. So the insurers, in calculating their premiums, look at that, and they added about 4 percentage points above what they would have raised their rates anyway, just because the subsidies expired. So all of that's kind of going into this mix of why it's getting more expensive.
0: Zeke, as somebody who helped design, there were a lot of cooks in that pot, but as somebody who helped design the ACA, what has been your reaction watching this Congress make changes to the ACA and doing things that Julie is describing that have made it either more expensive or just harder to sign up?
3: Well, the Republicans have tried many times to repeal the Affordable Care Act. They championed repeal and replace, and I think we're way past 40 cases where they've tried to put the repeal in. They could never get it passed. And I might emphasize for your listeners, every state that has had a referendum for expanding Medicaid to include healthy adults and get more people on, it has passed in every Republican state by a majority. It passed in Utah, Idaho, Missouri. You just can go on and on. Even Florida, majority of people voted to it, but Florida has a rule that you need a supermajority to change that. So even Republicans want the Affordable Care Act's healthcare benefits, and what the Republicans have tried to do in the last few sessions is to undercut and repeal in practice the Affordable Care Act, even if they can't do it in actuality, and make it just much harder. Let me just say one point you raised, which is all these added restrictions, proving your income or work requirements, they really are an attempt just to dissuade people from getting on Medicaid. If you go to Texas and look at the application for Medicaid, it's 17 pages. It asks you if you have oil and gas royalties and things like that. I mean, really?
0: So 17 pages of paperwork. Meanwhile, Julie, White House is reading the same polling as everyone else, probably better polling than most of us get. They know healthcare costs and the ACA are a big issue. They've made some moves recently toward premium costs in the ACA? What changes are they making that they say are going to lower some of these costs?
2: You know, that's quite interesting because polls have shown that people are very worried about what are called out-of-pocket costs, which is what they have to pay towards their health coverage before it kicks in. Out-of-pocket costs, however, are one of the things the Trump administration is looking at doing. So they have finalized a rule that, you know, this is done every year. It's a sort of setting standards for the next year for the Affordable Care Act. So in this rule, they are kind of doubling down on increasing out-of-pocket costs, interestingly enough. They are going to allow insurers, in some cases, to offer plans with much higher maximum amounts people would have to pay in order to bring the premiums down, because they know people are looking at premiums as well. So they're doing that. And they've also looked at creating plans that have no networks of doctors and hospitals so that people can go anywhere, but then you have to sort of make sure your plan is going to pay the amount towards that coverage that the doctor or hospital will accept. Mm. And that's another way they say that'll lower premiums.
0: We're talking to Zeke Emanuel, Dr. Zeke Emanuel, oncologist and vice provost at the University of Pennsylvania, and Julie Appleby, senior correspondent at KFF News. We're hearing from lots of you. One Text Club member writes, my costs have almost tripled from just over $500 a month last year to $1,370 this month. And yes, these costs will influence me to vote for Democrats in November. And another of you writes, even with insurance costs, the costs are too high. I know many older people my age who are choosing food over healthcare because they can't afford both. Much more on healthcare costs and politics in America. Stick with us. I'm Todd Zwillick. It's 1A.

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1: Welcome back. I'm Todd Zwillick. It's 1A. We're talking about the rising cost of healthcare in America and how it could affect the November elections. We're here with Julie Appleby, senior correspondent at KFF Health News, and Dr. Zeke Emanuel, provost at University of Pennsylvania and a key architect of the Affordable Care Act back during the Obama administration. Let's bring in Kelly Hooper now, reporter at Politico covering health insurance and the author of the Daily Politico Pulse newsletter. I recommend it. Hi, Kelly.
2: Hi, thanks for having me.
1: Yeah, great to have you. Kelly, we've been talking about changes in ACA costs, how the premiums have gone up and shrunk enrollment for millions of people, caused millions of people to lose coverage. There have also been major changes, major cuts to Medicaid and cuts to what was a major expansion of Medicaid across the country. Give us some details. What were some of the changes and some of the effects that maybe we haven't even seen yet?
2: Right. So Republicans' One Big Beautiful Bill Act, that was enacted last July when President Trump signed it into law. And in that bill were a number of changes to both the ACA and to Medicaid, to the tune of about $1 trillion in cuts across healthcare generally. And so we're starting to see that play out this year, and it'll sort of play out over the next few years as well as those changes are being implemented. The CBO, I think Julia noted, has estimated more than 10 million people could lose coverage over the next decade as a result of those changes. So the impact could definitely be significant. I think one of the most significant changes in the mega bill was the requirement that states have to implement Medicaid work requirements. So that's the Medicaid expansion states. We'll have to do that by the start of next year. Some states are beginning to roll that out now. So it's not super clear yet how that's all going to play out. But health policy experts, analysts have noted that, you know, the additional administrative barrier of having to verify that you're working for Medicaid enrollees could lead to people losing coverage. There's also going to be more frequent eligibility checks as a result of the mega bill. And so you've all sort of discussed already how that will, you know, add additional administrative barriers and how that could discourage folks from you know, enrolling in the program. And so all, sort of all those changes combined are expected to lead to a pretty big decrease in enrollment over the next few years. So
1: that's Medicaid and also the Affordable Care Act marketplace plans. Zeke, what about pressure on premiums? We talk about premium subsidies, help, tax credits, help paying for your premiums. Put those aside. Is there upward pressure on the overall cost of premiums now? Are ACA premiums just going to keep going up by themselves, subsidies notwithstanding?
3: Yes, there are two pressures that we can identify. One is, as I mentioned, fewer healthy people enrolling, and that means that you will have more people who are sick getting insurance, which will increase the cost. And separately, there's health economists call healthcare trend, which is basically inflation in the healthcare space, which for years before the ACA had been going at much higher rates than underlying inflation in the economy. And in the last few years, since 2023, has really gone up. A large portion of that healthcare inflation, not all of it, but a large portion really come from two things. One are hospitals. Hospitals costs have gone up more since 2000 than any other sector of the economy, more than physician salaries, more than education, more than rent. So hospital healthcare costs are a major driver. And then we have other important drivers of healthcare costs, like GLP-1s, have been a major increase. Those are mostly on the employer side, but not exclusively on the employer side. And we're going to see a lot more pressure from drug costs going up. I would also say the other thing, and it was hinted at here, and I just want to pull it out. All these administrative barriers, they're also administrative costs. When you have to go and verify someone is eligible for Medicaid, when you have to go and verify that they're working, that just adds administrative costs, which don't improve anyone's health. So the Republicans always talking about inefficient government programs. They've just made these programs more inefficient by increasing their administrative costs without having them do more in terms of getting more people the health services they need.
4: Julie?
5: So yeah, we saw premiums in the Affordable Care Act go up on average about 20% this year. And we're starting to see some early rate filings, which is where they submit them to the states to say, hey, here's how much we want to charge next year. And they're in the double digits in some cases. So we'll see what the final numbers are. But I also wanted to add, it's not just the Affordable Care Act. Employer costs are going up as well. In fact, a report came out a little bit earlier this year talking about employers having to pay probably about 9% more this year. It's going to cost about 9% more to care for folks this year than it did the year before.
1: All right, let's talk about employer coverage. We have such an awful system in this country. We have these different pots we have to delineate. We have Medicaid and Medicare, federal and state government. We have ACA, Affordable Care Act, mostly for self-employed people. Then we have where most people get their health coverage, which is at work, employer-sponsored care. That's about 60% of Americans get their care there. We got this text from one listener who says, we make too much money for government assistance, but can hardly afford even employer-sponsored coverage premiums. Members of my family have forgone doctor's visits or medications when times were tough, which seems like a tragedy in our country that we can surely avoid. Thank you for that comment. Julie, you just hit on employer-sponsored care. Again, it's where most Americans under the age of 65 get their coverage. You pay part, your employer pays part. What are we seeing in terms of premium costs there?
5: Premium costs are going up there as well. So the average annual premium for employer plan coverage for a family this year is $26,993. That's a lot of money. Yes, the employer picks up a chunk of that, but the worker pays it as well. And on average, about $6,800 towards their own coverage and their family's coverage, according to this survey from KFF that's done every year of employers. So that's a lot of money. And let's just also say that it's kind of subsidized. We talk a lot about subsidies in the Affordable Care Act, and some people say, hey, why are we subsidizing people's care in the Affordable Care Act? Well, we're subsidizing it in employer coverage as well. It's through not paying taxes on that coverage. So that's a huge offset. It actually costs more than it would have cost to extend the Affordable Care Act subsidies, the enhanced subsidies, another 10 years. It costs a lot more than that per year. But it's you don't pay taxes. So that's kind of a subsidy. You don't really see that because you're not really thinking about that. But it's money that's not going into the Treasury.
1: Kelly, back in the 2000s and even back into the late 90s, you couldn't talk to a lawmaker without them wanting to talk about the cost of employer-sponsored care. Americans were up in arms and they hated their HMOs and Hillary Care and Clinton Care and Patients' Bill of Rights and John McCain. Oh, it was all such a thing. They don't talk about it anymore. What are lawmakers saying about what Julie Appleby is describing, which is sharp premium cost increases in places where most Americans get their coverage? We're obsessed with Medicaid and ACA, and rightfully so. Does anybody have a bead on employer-sponsored care?
2: Yeah, I think that's right. I think a lot of the chatter and discussion right now in Congress and, you know, within the administration is about cost increases on the Obamacare marketplace and Medicaid coverage losses. And not a lot of the focus has been on the employer market, which, you know, as has been noted, most Americans are insured through their employer and costs in that market are creeping up. Premiums are increased more this year than they have the past few years. And that comes as employers are also seeing double-digit increases in their healthcare costs. That's mostly driven by prescription drug spending, which we can, you know, look to the GLP-1 boom as partially driving that as more employer plans cover GLP-1s for weight loss and other conditions. Also, hospital spending is driving that increase as well. And so I've spoken to quite a few employer groups that are frustrated with the focus in Congress on the ACA and Obamacare and sort of a lack of focus in

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1: A good idea. We just have a recent report that people who are on GLP-1s actually increase their employment, probably because they're both feeling better about themselves, they're able to get a job. So there's a whole mixture in, are they better for people? The answer is absolutely yes. And if we drop their costs substantially, so that we were talking about $400 or $500 a year per person, then we're probably in the range where we really will see benefit, not immediately. And this goes back to another problem we have that you mentioned. We have a rigmarole system. Sometimes you're in Medicaid, sometimes you're in the ACA, sometimes you have employer-sponsored insurance and you rotate, and then you get old and you go on Medicare. The incentive for any insurer or any program to invest in your prevention and get you on GLP-1s when the payoff might be 3, 4, 5 years down the line is zilch because of what we call in the churn. And that's a real problem for those kind of system we've created. Long-term investments in your health, keeping you well, is not something that our system incentivizes. It actually disincentivizes it. No one benefits from that.
2: Yeah, if I'm running Aetna, no shade on Aetna per se, but I can invest hundreds of millions in GLP-1s just to save Medicare a bunch of money. Right, Julie?
3: That's true. And it's also really hard to measure prevention, like how much did you save because people didn't get sick. So right. It is hard.
2: All right, well, let's go back to our phone box because we've been hearing from so many of you. We got this message from one of you. Here's Charles.
4: I'm a veteran, and when I go to the doctor at UAB, they charge me a copay, which is $52, for seeing the physician. Then they turn around and charge me another copay for $52 for the facility. That's $104 for one visit. And TRICARE allowed them to do that to veterans.
2: Now, TRICARE is a uniform services healthcare program. TRICARE costs did rise in 2026 for enrollment deductibles, copays, and for prescription drugs. And we got this message from one of you in the text club. Healthcare costs influence our job choices and retirement. We nearly lost everything when my husband got sick and I was a stay-at-home mom. Julie, what does polling show us about how Americans feel about the affordability of healthcare costs right now?
3: People are really worried. This comes up at the top of the list for a lot of folks in terms of their budgets and the country's budget. It's interesting because healthcare isn't always top of voters' minds, but this year it does appear to be. And they are saying that something like 73% of people said that they are think it's a very big problem for the country, but it's also a big problem for their budget. So this is all part of the whole milieu as well, because you've got gas prices going up, insurance costs are going up, your healthcare costs are going up. And so this is really a big, big concern right now.
2: Well, we got this message on cost from one of you.
5: I'm calling from Ohio. My husband is close to retirement age. I'm retired. Boy, oh boy, would he love to retire and make room for a new worker, a younger worker coming up. We can afford our current healthcare with his employer, but we cannot afford to retire and pay for healthcare. Also, our youngest child is finishing university, and we need to wait until he has a job that has decently reimbursed healthcare or decent cost healthcare. So even for those of us who do currently have affordable healthcare, the lack of universal coverage is affecting our decision making.
2: All right, so let's talk about the pocketbook of it and let's talk about the politics of it. Kelly, there's a new survey out from the Century Foundation. They are a progressive think tank, but they found that what higher healthcare costs have meant for Americans' finances is profound. Politico got a first look at this survey. We're gonna talk about how it might affect the midterms, but what did the survey find in terms of people's pocketbooks and what these rising costs mean for their daily lives?
6: Yeah, so this poll, you know, is in line with what a number of other surveys and polls have shown over the past few months, that, you know, there's mounting pressure on lawmakers of both parties to address the soaring health cost crisis that millions of Americans are dealing with ahead of the midterm.

0: terms. And that specific Century Foundation polling you mentioned, that found that more than half of voters took steps to cope with high healthcare costs over the past year. And that could include delaying or avoiding going to the doctor's office. It could include taking on medical or credit card debt. Some people noted that they, you know, dropped health insurance altogether, or they switched to a different plan. And then there was also some interesting findings in that poll too on voters enrolled in, you know, what we talked about, the biggest source of healthcare coverage in the U.S., which is job-based insurance. And nearly 75% said at least one, they reported at least one form of cost increase over the past 2 years, or coverage deterioration or another difficulty with their health insurance. And more than a third of those with employer-sponsored insurance had their premiums increase, and another third said their copays for doctor's visits or prescription drugs increased. And that's another important thing to note, too. It's not just premiums that are going up on employer-sponsored health insurance or, you know, on the ACA. It's also the copays and the deductibles and overall out-of-pocket costs are increasing. And so this is something that is really, you know, as this polling suggests and other polls have suggested, there was a Gallup poll from earlier this month that found less than half of Americans can afford quality healthcare. So this is something that's really top of mind for voters and that they're really making, you know, difficult decisions around.
1: One Text Club member writes to us, "We are self-employed. We've been priced out of having health insurance, especially with rising costs across the board. Groceries, gas, electricity. I don't know what to do," says one listener. Julie Appleby, it makes the point. We talk about the salience of healthcare costs and they're top of mind for voters. It's not the only thing they pay for. They pay for gas at $4.40 a gallon. They pay for groceries that are up, I don't know how many percent. You can't isolate those two things.
2: You absolutely cannot. The University of Michigan does a consumer confidence study, and it was at the lowest level ever in May. It's ticked up a little bit this month, but people are really worried about paying for all these things.
1: That's Julie Appleby of Kaiser Health News. Kelly Hooper is here from Politico, and Dr. Zeke Emanuel from the University of Pennsylvania. Still to come, what does the stress of inflation and healthcare mean for your vote in November? We're hearing from a lot of you, and you can still contact us, 1A@WAMU.org. Stick with us. I'm Todd Zwillick. This is 1A.

In 1994, the U.S. hosted the 15th World Cup. 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But 1994 was a turning point in our relationship with football. 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
1: Welcome back. It's 1A. Back to our guests in just a moment. But first, we'd love your help with tomorrow's show. The 250th anniversary of the United States is this week. We celebrate the people who helped found the country, the Declaration of Independence, and a republic that's tried to fulfill the ideals that, in its most famous document, often we fall short of. One story that's likely to be less visible in this year's celebrations, the Native Americans at the heart of the American Revolution. We hear from Cherokee journalist Rebecca Nagel about her new podcast, First America, and what the history of Native peoples can teach us all about our modern political turmoil. And we want to hear from you, especially if you're Native American. What did you learn in school about the role of Native Americans and that they played during the founding of the United States from the Revolution onward? You can leave us a voicemail, 855-236-1A1A. If you're Native American or have friends or family who are, what do you wish more people understood about Native history and its role in key moments in U.S. history? 855-236-1212 is the number to call, or you can leave a message using our app, 1A Vox Pop, and we'll share what you know here on the show tomorrow. Let's get back to our conversation on rising health care costs and what they mean for voters ahead of the midterms. We're here with Julie Appleby, senior correspondent at KFF Health News. Dr. Zeke Emanuel, oncologist and vice provost at the University of Pennsylvania. He's also a key architect of the Affordable Care Act, the ACA, a.k.a. Obamacare. And Kelly Hooper, reporter at Politico covering health insurance and the author of the Daily Politico Pulse newsletter. We're going to talk about the politics in just a second. Zeke, this is a question for you because we've got a couple of people asking about this. Here's one person who texted, do private equity firms have any effect on all of these rising costs? My podiatrist said that to keep me as a patient, they need my credit card on file or a $50 deposit. And I said, no thanks, goodbye, after 30 years with the doctor who left their private practice. Are most of these rising costs due to recent changes in health policy? Are they a combination of other factors? Is private equity getting into the game? Because we have one patient here who suspects the answer is yes.
2: Well, private equity has come into healthcare, aggregating various practices like podiatrists, like eye doctors. And I think in general, the overall assessment is they have not improved quality. In some cases, especially things like nursing homes or hospitals, they have decreased quality. And they are a driver of higher costs. They are, in the emergency room space, they take doctors out of contract and then have surprise medical billing. But the fact of the matter is, these overall huge increases in healthcare costs, like 9%, as was mentioned in the employer-sponsored space, are not private equity driven. They're driven by lots of other factors. Private equity is just in there to make money in a short 3 to 5 year period of time. So it's an important element. It's a concern about the quality. It's a concern about cost, but it's not the big driver here that is really punishing people. I also might say that when people talk about the economy and talk about healthcare and separate them out, as you point out, they're not separate. They're all of one. I mean, we have one budget for a household. We have to pay healthcare. We have to pay the gas. We have to pay rent. We have to pay insurance and all the other things. And so people often will agglomerate them. And I think the concern about I can't afford life as it is what's really driving people. And healthcare, if they use the system, looms large. If they don't use the system, they might identify economy. But for everyone, it's the same problem. We have too many things we have to buy, including healthcare. The costs are going up too much, and we're really screaming for help and feeling helpless.
1: All right. Well, let's talk about what American voters might do about it? We got this text from a listener. Healthcare costs will definitely influence how I vote. It's ridiculous that in the United States, the only developed nation that does not provide universal healthcare to all of its citizens, I will vote for the candidate that has an honest plan to cover all Americans adequately. And we got this message from Kelsey in Tampa Bay.
3: Regarding healthcare, it's definitely top of mind for me and my family when it comes to voting. And we've been consistently disappointed year after year of healthcare costs not improving. And actually this past year, our health insurance increased because we were on affordable healthcare. So very recently, my family and I decided to get rid of our health insurance and actually switch to something called Crowd Health, which is a crowdfund for healthcare.
1: Americans are jerry-rigging all kinds of solutions for their healthcare costs. Kelly Hooper, when looking at recent polling, what can we learn about all of these healthcare stresses? Overall costs, the economy, as Zeke rightly points out, and what could happen in the midterms? What are voters saying they're going to do?
4: Well, we talked through the polling that shows that, Americans are making decisions difficult decisions because of how much healthcare is costing them right now. And so we have, other polling that's pointed to that factoring into their vote in the midterms. You mentioned at the top of the program the Axios Ipsos poll that recently came out that found most Americans across party lines said they'd be more likely to vote for a candidate in the midterms who supports expanding prescription drug discount platforms. Nearly half said they would be more likely to vote for a candidate that supports reinstating health insurance subsidies through Obamacare. I'll note that was, 71% of Democrats and 49% of independents, while it was only 26% of Republicans. But still, there does seem to be, broad support for, changing and upending healthcare systems among voters. That stress over how much healthcare is costing, the polling does indicate that it will translate into how people are voting in November.
1: Well, one of you writes to us, I just had major surgery and expect a bunch of bills from everyone who came in my room or even touched any paperwork. Social Security is my only income. I'm already drowning in medical debt. I see no way out. I'm not sure voting either way will help. That's from one of you. Julie Appleby, how much of a difference are we seeing between Republican and Democratic voters where they say healthcare costs rank as a concern for them?
5: So a recent KFF poll found that about 7 in 10 Democratic voters and nearly two-thirds of independent voters say healthcare costs are going to impact which party's candidate they would support in the election, compared to about half of Republican voters who say the same thing. Now, the Republican Party does hold an advantage on addressing fraud and waste among people who are polled. They think they do a better job on that.
1: And they've made a big deal out of it,
5: a
1: major push.
5: They've made a big deal out of it. That is the main message we're hearing from the Republicans. And the Democrats are seen as, more likely to deal with healthcare costs, and people trust the Democratic Party. So that's what we're seeing. Both parties are kind of running with those messages. The Democrats are definitely trying to focus on healthcare costs and talk about how they're going to have a plan and they're going to fix it. And they are trying to do some things about it, including recently they introduced some legislation in the Senate that would overturn this new rule from the Trump administration that sets some new requirements for next year in the ACA. It's the definition of a long shot. It's not going to pass, but it's going to force a vote so that they can point to it and say, hey, here's how we voted. Here's how the Republicans voted. But fraud and waste, the discussion about that is a big deal among Republicans, and we're hearing more from that just in some of the recent numbers that were released about how many people are still paying their ACA premiums.
1: Yeah, Zeke, I know you've seen this play before, so what do you make about the focus from Republicans on waste, fraud, and abuse? This isn't about subsidies. It isn't about the health of the employer-sponsored market. It isn't even about universal care. It's about people ripping you off. It's about waste, fraud, and abuse. And it's gaining some traction, at least among Republicans. What do you make of it?
2: Yeah, there is no doubt waste, fraud, and abuse in the healthcare system. I would say there's probably more waste and abuse. But there is plenty of fraud. And what's interesting is it's not on the part of people who are enrolled. There tends not to be on the part of people enrolled. It tends to be on big companies that are ripping off of the government programs and private insurance programs. We've had big scandals, for example, these skins substitutes where there's been a lot of fraud. They're super expensive, thousands of dollars for just a few square inches. And you have people charging millions of dollars across lots of patients. One patient was described as totally covered in these skin substitutes, totally unnecessarily. So there's plenty of that, but that's not going to save the healthcare system. And that's not a substitute for revising the system. Let me just go back to a key element that all of our listeners should hit. We spend roughly $15,000 to $16,000 per American in the American healthcare system. The next highest country is somewhere around $10,000 or $11,000. That means we're spending $5,000 per American more than the next highest country. And that next highest country is Switzerland and has universal coverage. We have more than enough money in the system. The problem is it's going to administrative costs. It's going to unnecessary care. It's going to high drug costs. All of those things need to be reined in, as well as hospital costs. And if we did make them more reasonable, we could cover everyone with actually pretty minimal deductibles and copays. We shouldn't have high deductibles and copays. Those are meant to discourage people from using unnecessary services. Most of the people it discourages need those services. There's a recent report of a guy with crushing chest pain going to an emergency room. They said, unless you pay $1,600 up front, we're not looking at you. That's ridiculous. Mm. That is un-American. And we should not have that kind of situation in our country.
1: If you
2: have more than enough money.
1: If you thought a 17-page Medicaid application was a barrier to care, try $1,600 to keep you from going to the doctor. I mean, it is just, to any reasonable person, absolutely astounding. That's Zeke Emanuel from the University of Pennsylvania. Kelly Hooper from Politico is here, and Julie Appleby from KFF Health News. And we got this from one of you who wrote, I'm 62. I can financially retire, though I don't like what's happening in insurance markets, so I will likely delay retiring until I'm Medicare age. I blame Republicans for the healthcare cutbacks and increased cuts. Kelly, that's one person who's 62 and gonna retire. Who are Americans blaming right now for higher ACA and the other healthcare cost increases that we're talking about?
4: Yeah, it's interesting. I think we'll find that out in November.
1: Right.
4: Certainly, Republicans are really pushing hard on the anti-fraud messaging right now. I covered a hearing at the Energy and Commerce Oversight Subcommittee last week on Medicaid fraud that Republicans held, where they questioned Medicaid directors from four states, and they grilled them on, you know, whether they're doing enough to combat Medicaid fraud, and, you know, applauded some Trump administration actions to combat fraud within Medicaid. And we've seen a lot of action from Dr. Oz on that, which they brought up. And then at the same time, we saw Democrats at the hearing saying that this was all a coordinated effort from Republicans to punish blue states, and sort of, you know, pointing the finger back at Republicans for cutting Medicaid and driving up health costs and saying it's all just a distraction tactic. And so, you know, as we've sort of talked about here, like, those are the two different lines of messaging we're hearing on healthcare, where Republicans are, you know, trying to appeal to voters by saying that they are combating fraud within government health programs to protect those programs for the people that need them the most. And then Democrats are pointing out the cuts that Republicans have made to those programs, which they say are driving costs up and hurting patients' access to care. So I don't know if we can say yet which one is going to resonate more with voters. You know, I think certainly with the conservative base on the Republican side, the anti-fraud messaging might be effective. But as far as whether it'll appeal to more moderate voters, I think that's not super clear yet. So it's really going to be, you know, which side can win the messaging wars on this. And I think we'll see that play out over the next few months.
1: Zeke, we only have a quick minute before we have to go, but you've been around for a minute. I'm not saying you're an old healthcare policy expert, but you've been around for a minute. I cannot tell you the number of healthcare elections I've seen portended in the polling. Voters are saying they're going to vote on healthcare. It's the number one issue. And then the exit polls never reflect it. They don't actually vote that way when they get in the booth. They vote on, you know, a war, a foreign war, or they vote on likability, or they vote on, I'm more comfortable with this person. Is it going to materialize this time?
2: Well, first of all, I'm not sure you're 100% right. 2018 okay. was an election on which healthcare and repudiation of Trump on trying to repeal the Affordable Care Act was an issue. And again, I think we need to be careful. Yes, it's true on exit poll when you force people, what's the issue you voted on? They are reluctant to say healthcare. They're often going to say the economy. But in this election, it's a combination of both. And I think the other surprising issue is neither party at the moment has a comprehensive reform package for healthcare. We're not hearing them say that. I think as the pressure of costs increase towards the end of the decade and probably for the presidential election 2028, healthcare is going to rise and you're going to need a comprehensive healthcare reform plan. And we're at the moment pretty silent on that. And that, I think, portends poorly. The public will be pissed if people don't have a plan how to fix this system.
1: Julie, what are you watching for as we count down to November here?
5: I think we're going to keep hearing, and I'm going to be watching for what are the messages coming out of both sides. And then, you know, clearly we're going to keep an eye on the Affordable Care Act, how many fewer people are going to be in it. And we won't know until closer to the end of the year because we won't know how many people keep paying their premiums. So I think that's something worth watching and worth watching what happens with the uninsured rate.
1: We got this message. Last word from one of you who says none of this really has anything to do with voting, at least not in your view. The big, beautiful bill destroyed what was left of the middle class. Unless candidates can promise lower family costs for the basics, healthcare will always be secondary. We appreciate that comment. And boy, so many of you reached out to be part of this conversation. Whether the polls are right or wrong, 1A listeners, boy, you really, really care about that issue. And hey, if you're listening to this and you're running for office in November, take note. I want to thank Julie Appleby, senior correspondent at KFF Health News. Julie, thank you so much.
5: Thank you.
1: Dr. Zeke Emanuel, oncologist and vice provost for global initiatives at the University of Pennsylvania. Zeke, always great to talk to you.
2: Thank you for having me. I hope it was informative.
1: Very informative. And Kelly Hooper, reporter at Politico. Kelly, thanks so much.
4: Thanks, Todd. Great talking with you.
1: Remember, we are on Instagram. You can follow us at The 1A Show. Today's producer was Michelle Harvin, and this program comes to you from WAMU, part of American University in Washington, distributed by NPR. I'm Todd Zwillick. Jen is back with you tomorrow. She's been hosting panels at the Aspen Ideas Festival in Colorado, everything from AI to science in an age of skepticism, and we're going to bring you those conversations in the weeks to come. We can't wait. Thanks for listening. We'll talk more soon. This is 1A.

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1: It took 32 years for the Men's World Cup to return to America. The verdict? America now loves two kinds of football. From WAMU and NPR in Washington, this is 1A. I'm Todd Zwillick. Back in 1994, the U.S. didn't even have a pro soccer league. The men's national team barely even surfaced in the World Cup. The sport just wasn't that popular. At least not on TV. It took 32 years for the men's World Cup to return to America. The verdict? America now loves two kinds of football. From WAMU and NPR in Washington, this is 1A. I'm Todd Zwillick. Back in 1994, the U.S. didn't even have a pro soccer league. The men's national team barely even surfaced in the World Cup. The sport just wasn't that popular, at least not on TV. Then America hosted the World Cup, the first time the tournament appeared outside of Europe or Latin America. Could a, quote, foreign game take root in the United States? 32 years later, the World Cup is back and America has changed. More fans, better teams, bigger stars. We talked the last 32 years of soccer in America and we want to hear from you. 1A at WAMU.org.

0: This is 1A. I'm Todd Zwillick. The year is 1994. The summer, to be exact. Pulp Fiction is about to open in theaters. A small startup called Amazon starts selling books. And O.J. Simpson is in the news. All of that, and that same summer of 1994, the world's biggest sporting event kicks off at Soldier Field in Chicago.
1: The United States of America warmly welcomes you to World Cup USA 1994!
0: That was Chicago, and that was Oprah Winfrey. It was an unlikely destination for the World Cup. America didn't even have its own professional men's soccer league at the time. A survey that year ranked soccer the 67th most popular sport in America. Tractor pull was 66th, by the way. 71% of Americans polled in 94 didn't even know that the World Cup was happening in their own country. A lot of people wonder if the world's most popular sport could ever take root, at least professionally, in the land of the NFL and the NBA. 32 years later now, the World Cup, of course, is back in North America. The United States is a different country now, and it has a very different relationship with soccer. Millions of Americans of all ages are playing soccer every year. Even more watch it. So what's changed? How did we go from a country of soccer doubters to devotees? We're going to look back on the last 30 years of soccer in the United States, but let's start with a member of our 1A team who was there in 94 covering the tournament. Chris Turpin is 1A's executive producer. During the 94 World Cup, he covered that tournament. Chris, it's great to have you.
2: It's good to be here, Todd.
0: Glad to have you as our resident soccer journalist and resident expert here, here in the office. And we also want to hear from you. Did you watch the 94 Men's World Cup? What do you remember most about it? You can email us, 1a@wamu.org. Chris, we're going to talk all about your experience as a younger man covering the first World Cup here in America. But I do want to start with what's happening now. The knockout stage has started in the World Cup. Shockers yesterday. Behemoths. Germany goes down to Paraguay in penalties. The Netherlands goes down to Morocco in penalties. What do you think about the tournament and how it's been shaping up so far?
2: I'm a totally biased journalist, Todd. I got to just confess, I'm totally biased. There is no sporting event in the world that's better than the World Cup. It is just amazing. Nothing else compares. I mean, look at yesterday. You had Germany had never lost on penalties in 50 years, and they missed three penalties to lose. It was like watching a tennis player trying to close out a match on match point. The Paraguayans twice missed a chance to win, and you thought, they've lost it. They've blown it. And then the third time around, a German missed, and then the Paraguayans put it away. And that's a real upset. Germany's not the team it used to be, but it's still it's soccer royalty, right?
0: And the mighty Netherlands in traffic cone orange. I mean, their fans are unified. They've wowed Americans with their dance moves in the public square. Just they love football. They're here en masse. And to go down to relatively, in the football world anyway, tiny Morocco in the same way.
2: Well, there's a couple of things there. Even my Dutch friends who were all gathered last night watching this admitted afterwards that Morocco deserved to win. And Morocco are good. They were semi-finalists last time around, and they're a terrifically fun and exciting team to watch. And frankly, the Dutch didn't play that well. They played rather negatively, and I think they could have done... They could have been rather more exciting than they actually were. But it's a changing of the guard, perhaps, here. I mean, Morocco were just very, very impressive and fun.
0: Well, Chris, you said there's nothing like the World Cup. You're biased in that regard. I dare say your accent rather proves it, your love for football and for the World Cup. You got this assignment back in 1994 here in America. Do you remember how it felt to get that assignment and to go out on the road to cover America's first World Cup?
2: Yeah, it was funny because, I wasn't really given the assignment. I actually badgered my managing editor to get the assignment, and eventually he gave in to my nagging and allowed me to basically go off and cover the World Cup several months before it started, do all kinds of stories. But I think the funny thing about it was I don't think I had much competition. I don't think people were exactly fighting for that position. It's amazing to think now. I mean, the World Cup really was kind of under the radar. As you pointed out, there hadn't been an American pro league for 10 years. It had fallen down. People were playing soccer. More and more kids were playing soccer, both boys and girls. But at the professional level, you couldn't even find it on television. I mean, you'd have to stay up really late at night and hope maybe you'll find a package of Latin American soccer highlights if you had really bad insomnia.
0: Or something on PBS.
2: Well, or more likely you get to Univision and you heard the great Andres Cantor, you know, the goal, and that's the one place where you could really guarantee that you would find a soccer match. But it was pretty much invisible as a spectator sport. As you noted, tractor pulling may have been more popular.
0: Well, these days, if you got assigned to cover the World Cup and you wanted to interview coaches and players, I mean, you have to go through the gauntlet. Communications teams, entourages, top-level credentials. Who knows? Maybe even background checks with security these days. I don't know. Was it like that back then?
2: Well, I mean, you had to get credentials, and I was pretty amazed. I worked for a pretty, Monitor Radio, which was made public radio shows. We weren't known for sports, and I was amazed I got credentials to cover right the way through to the finals. And then when I wanted to go out and see the U.S. team, which was kind of interesting, the U.S. team at the point, many of the players had no contracts because there was no league. So they had this kind of extended training time together. They were on contracts from the U.S. Soccer Federation, and they were basically in Mission Viejo in California and just sort of training away. And I asked if I could go out and was told I could go out and meet them. And I thought it would be really, I thought I'd get like 5 minutes with each player and it would be really processed, you know, like those conversations you tend to get with professional sportsmen. Instead, I had the run of the place and had an amazing time sort of interviewing the team. And they were great characters. They were so excited. Alexi Lalas is now this figure that people have very strong feelings about, yes, one way or the other. But he was this kind of hippie kid who looked like he'd come from playing hacky sack or maybe smoking a bong in the Redwoods. And then Kobe Jones in particular, who's another, now also a commentator. But I remember it's just an incredibly thoughtful. He was so kind of excited to be part of this moment and really sort of opened up about what it was like growing up playing soccer in the U.S., how he came to the game and what his hopes for the future were. And they were such a great group, and it was very unexpected because no one thought they would do well, and of course they ended up doing rather better than most people had thought they would.
0: We opened the show with Sounds of Oprah in Chicago. A lot of the World Cup that year was in L.A. You were in L.A. right at the time, right?
2: I was there for the finals.
0: So what was the vibe like in L.A.? I mean, that very summer, that very June, that's when what I'll call the O.J. murders, he was acquitted. That's when that whole thing happened. It was like, memory serves, right at the same time. World Cup is starting, white Bronco chases going down the 405 or whatever freeway it was in L.A. This was all happening at once.
2: Yeah, I mean, the 94 World Cup did not start off too auspiciously. The very first day, I think Germany were playing Bolivia in Soldiers Field. I think we heard a little bit of that. And that was the day of the white Bronco chase. That was 95 million Americans were tuned in watching a slow-motion chase on the L.A. freeway. When they certainly weren't watching soccer and the World Cup get off at that point in time. I mean, that story, as you know, blotted out the sun for quite a while.
0: Well, there's this quote that I'm reading from the late New York Republican Congressman Jack Kemp, former NFL quarterback, by the way. We talk about, a legendary NFL player, O.J. Simpson, who got involved in 1994 with a major distraction for the World Cup. I'll say that. But here's a quote from Jack Kemp. Jack Kemp said at the time, football is democratic capitalism. Soccer is a European socialist sport. And he said this during a House floor debate on whether the U.S. should host the World Cup at all. That's one guy's opinion. But what do you think it says about national attitudes about soccer in the U.S. at the time and how they've changed?
2: Well, I think, firstly, can I just spend a second to say that I think American sport's more socialist than European sport. If you play in a European football league, you go up or down. You play badly, you get relegated, you lose money. You can put a terrible team on the field in an American professional sport for many years. So I think he got his socialism and capitalism mixed up there a little bit. But that's sort of by the by. I think that was sort of typical of a certain prejudice you did hear at the time. I mean, if I had a dollar for every barroom bore who told me they weren't interested in a sport that you don't play with your hands, you know, I'd be a little wealthier than I am. But on the other hand, many of those people were the people who were taking their sons and daughters to football practice, soccer practice on a Saturday morning, and that's now the fan base. Those are the people who grew up with the game and love the game and are fascinated by the game and are now teaching it to their kids 30 years on. It feels like ancient history at this point.
0: We got this email from John with a remembrance. I was a 36-year-old Brit living in Bermuda at the time. The local pub was showing the tournament via satellite. Cable TV was not broadcasting it. The main thing I remember is that every game I saw was introduced by an announcer proudly proclaiming that this game is being brought to you commercial free by insert sponsor's name. Only in America. Yes, we do get our sponsors into the game. We have hydration breaks now in the World Cup to make sure those commercials get in. Chris Turpin, we're going to let you go, but what do you think about Team USA? What do you think about the road ahead, Bosnia-Herzegovina, on Wednesday night in the round of 32?
2: This is a good team. They've got a good chance of winning that game. This is the U.S. used to be famed for being athletic. They're now very technical, and I think there's a pretty good chance that they're going to get through to the round of 16. They've got a great coach, and he can use those hydration breaks to coach the team.
0: You think... All right, you're putting it on the line. You think the U.S. is good for a round of 16?
2: I think they'll make the round of 16. Where they go from there, I think it's going to be a little tougher.
0: Well, that's exciting. Round of 16 would be a great result for the U.S. We want to get to the quarterfinals at least. That's 1A executive producer Chris Turpin. He covered the 94 World Cup as a younger reporter. Chris, great to have you.
2: Thanks, Todd. Great
0: well,
2: to be here.
0: Coming up, what made the 94 World Cup so significant in American soccer history? We'll get to it. We'll talk to the man in charge of the tournament about how far the sport has come in our country. Stick with us. I'm Todd Zwillick. This is 1A from WAMU and NPR.

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1: Welcome back. It's 1A. I'm Todd Zwillick. We're talking about the last 30 years of soccer in America. The U.S. men's national team's game against Colombia at the 94 World Cup, it was witnessed by more than 93,000 fans at the Rose Bowl in Pasadena, California. It was the first win for the U.S. men's team since 1950.
2: Good ball played in here. This could be a second for Stewart. And America go 2 goals ahead. What a delightful pass and what a clinical finish. It's the United States 2, Colombia 1.
1: Now, over 3.5 million people attended the 94 World Cup. That's a record even to this day. Joining us to talk about what made that tournament a success is the man behind it. Alan Rothenberg was the CEO and chairman of the 94 World Cup and the 1999 Women's World Cup. He's also the founder of Major League Soccer and a U.S. Hall of Fame inductee. That's quite a rap sheet. Alan, welcome to 1A.
3: Happy to be here.
1: Yeah, great to have you with us. Kevin Baxter is also with us from California. He's a sports writer covering soccer at the Los Angeles Times. Kevin, welcome to you.
4: Thank you. It's always nice to be on with Alan anywhere.
1: Great. And we're happy to have you. And we want to keep hearing from you, the listeners, as well about your love for football in America, international football, that is. When did you start playing the sport? Did you grow up playing soccer? Are you keeping up with the World Cup? What do you think? You can email us, 1A@WAMU.org. All right, fellas, we'll get into the history, of course. Let's talk about this World Cup. Alan Rothenberg, you go first. We just covered some of the shockers just of the round of 32 so far. Germany going down, Netherlands going down. I mean, I was on the edge of my couch yesterday. What's caught your eye? What do you think about the tournament so far?
3: It's been a sensational tournament. You know, there was all that noise before the competition actually started. And I kept trying to tell people, once the competition starts, that noise will be gone and it's only going to be a great sporting event. Well, this great sporting event has exceeded, I think, anybody's expectation. You have the stars starring with Messi, Mbappe, Harry Kane. And so you're getting star power. You have the U.S. start with a really impressive first match. And then as the tournament has gone on, you've seen these Cinderella teams either giving the big guys a scare of their life, or in fact, as you mentioned yesterday, beating the Paraguay, beating Germany. I don't think anybody, even the prediction markets, wouldn't have thought that would happen.
1: Yeah, they probably didn't. People probably made a little bit of money on prediction markets on that one. Kevin, you're in San Jose with the U.S. men's national team. What's your read on the tournament so far? Who's the next giant to fall in your view? What have you been watching?
4: Well, Alan and I have talked about this a lot. Alan actually favors more expansion for the World Cup field. I thought going to 48 teams was too much. And I've been proven absolutely wrong. It's been so exciting, this tournament. And I think the addition of third place teams, 8 third place teams and their groups moved on to the knockout rounds. I think you're seeing the excitement. I mean, Paraguay went up against Germany with nothing to lose. They were a third place team. They'd only won once in the tournament. They're playing one of the top 10 teams in the world, a 4-time champion. They, I'm sure, felt like they were playing with house money. If they lost 4-0, they were supposed to lose 4-0. And so it was just a perfect scenario for them. But I think one thing else, and I agree with Alan, by the way, I've covered 8 World Cups. Every World Cup in the run-up to the World Cup, there's all kinds of talks about human rights abuses and labor problems. And in Brazil, it was, will the stadiums be done? And then once the soccer starts, the soccer is just so good, the focus goes on to the field. And we've seen that happen here with the possible exception of all the issues around the Iranian team, who actually deserved to be treated much better. But your previous guest mentioned whether this might be a passing of the torch with some of these, you know, traditionally strong European teams. I think he may be onto something. But there were 10 African teams that qualified for this World Cup because of the expansion. 9 of them have advanced in the tournament. But that doesn't even begin to talk about Africa's effect on this World Cup. France, which is one of the favorites, 21 of their 26 players are of African descent. And Morocco is the first African team. They were a semifinalist last year. They're the first African team to make the round of 16 in consecutive World Cups. So this may be the awakening of sort of the African giant. And perhaps some of these traditional European powers, you know, Germany's out again. Italy didn't even qualify. We may be starting to see the resurgence or the surgence, I guess, of African nations in the World Cup.
1: Well, we think you just kind of booked a future show for us, Kevin Baxter. The rise of African soccer in this tournament, the fall of the behemoths. It's wonderful. It's what people want to see. I agree. Also, soccer has figured out the value of the wild card. The teams that aren't necessarily the best, they play like they have nothing to lose if they make the knockout round or the playoffs. Other sports have figured it out, and I'm glad the World Cup has too. All right, we want to go back in time. We want to go back to 94. Let's do it right now. The opening ceremonies of the World Cup, they kicked off at Soldier Field in Chicago, as we said. Alan Rothenberg was the chairman and CEO of the tournament, and he took the mic.
5: For the first time in World Cup history, the eyes of the soccer world are on the United States of America as we prepare to open the 1994 World Cup. Our time has come.
1: Alan Rothenberg, Oprah Winfrey introduced you as we played earlier in the show. Diana Ross performed right before your speech. Take us back to that day. What were you thinking and feeling during that opening ceremony?
3: Pure excitement. We had been spending the better part of 3.5 years for this date. While not being overly confident, we were very confident that it was going to be a success. We knew we had basically sold out virtually every game. We had tested our operations people, and we knew we could do it. Obviously, the real key was the public ready to accept it? And we had spent the better part of that 3.5 year buildup creating a big event. Because when we took over, we weren't sure that there were going to be enough soccer fans to support the World Cup.
1: I mean, you had reason to doubt, Alan, because the U.S. lost its bid to host the World Cup in 86, just a couple of years before. There was no professional men's league, basically no television coverage, except niche coverage if you wanted to find it. The old North American Soccer League, the Pele days, failed way back in 1984. The landscape was not favorable for what you were trying to do.
3: Well, I guess it's an understatement, but we did know one thing. Americans love big events. And so we focused initially less on the soccer and more on creating the aura of this is you can't miss this event. This is just a great event. We did entertainment events. We changed really the whole look of the World Cup. Up until then, it was a great soccer tournament, but it was all soccer people doing soccer things. There was no hoopla around it. I mean, we didn't have a torch to do a torch relay like the Olympics, but we got FIFA to give us a second gold, solid gold trophy, and we took it around the country. We had concerts everywhere. The final draw, first of all, we had a big gala the night before with James Brown and Smokey Robinson, and then in things that are pulled up even now on YouTube, Robin Williams hosted the final draw, and it was absolutely hysterical. We just did every kind of fun event, exciting event, to create the notion that this is a can't-miss event, and it worked.
1: Kevin, what's your read and your memory of that time? I mean, the U.S. men's national team did qualify for the World Cup in 1990 for the first time in 40 years. They lost every qualifying match. Like Alan has described in detail, there was no reason to think America was primed to tune in and enjoy and attend a World Cup, much less follow it. But they did. What was it like at that time for you?
4: Well, you know, one thing about the U.S. is it's a big event country. If you say that this is the greatest Tiddlywinks championship tournament of all time, Americans will come out for that. And my evidence of that is I was not a soccer guy in 1994, but the World Cup was being played in my city in Los Angeles. So I bought tickets and went out to see Sweden play Cameroon. I mean, talk about a game that nobody wants to go see, Sweden and Cameroon. No rooting interest. Neither of the teams were expected to do much. 93,194 people, including me and my wife, showed up at that game. It was one of the largest crowds in World Cup history, and nobody in the stands knew anything about what was going on. But we were there because it was the World Cup, and we wanted to experience the World Cup. And, the U.S. then goes on to the second round. They played Brazil and lost 1-0 on a very late goal. I think, first of all, it's the big event. People want to come out and see the big event. And then our team is competing well in the big event. I think both of those things conspired to make it a success.
1: That Brazil match, United States-Brazil, 1994. Neil was there. He just emailed us. I was fortunate to see two games in 94 at the Silver Dome in Pontiac, Michigan. The first time the World Cup was ever played indoors, I saw the U.S. tie Switzerland 1-1, and then Brazil tie Sweden 1-1. Or maybe he wasn't at that match. He was at U.S. Switzerland. But anyway, the energy and the chats were off the energy was off the charts. What a great experience. Kevin, the game U.S.-Brazil, was that a watershed moment for America's relationship with soccer, do you think?
4: No, I think the group stage was, because they advanced. And I talked to a lot of the players on that 94 team in the run-up to this tournament. And they said, look, we knew we weren't going to win. And by the way, Alan has said over and over again that the success on the field the success of the event was contingent on the U.S. doing well. They didn't have to win. They didn't have to get to the semifinals. But they couldn't just lay down. They had to be competitive. And they were. And all of the players from that 94 team said, look, going in, we knew that no host country had ever been eliminated in the group stage. We had to advance. That was our goal. And they did that. Then they played very well in Brazil. But one player, Marcelo Balboa, told me that nobody knew who they were. They could practice in your local park and no one would turn around to even watch. But he said after they advanced to the group stage, after the tournament was over, the team had an outing to Disneyland and everybody there knew them and wanted to stop and congratulate them and talk to them. And that's when Marcelo Balboa said, we've arrived. People are actually paying attention and they recognize us now. And that was a big moment for him.
1: Well, we got this from Jeff, who writes to us. I graduated from high school in 94 and had played soccer since I was 4 years old. I had never watched live soccer on TV before the 94 World Cup. My brother was 5 years younger than me and recorded the Brazil-Italy final on VHS. He watched it and studied it over and over. And my oldest son, who graduated just before the 2018 World Cup, had the capacity just one generation later to watch and study just about every goal in matches all around the world in the modern era on YouTube. What a profound sea change for access to understand the sport by watching it. Jeff, thanks so much for that email. And
4: could I add one thing to that?
1: Yeah, of course.
4: Another person who was inspired by that World Cup was a guy named Landon Donovan. He lived out in Southern California and played for a soccer team and was a club and was pretty good. And his coach took him to a game at the Rose Bowl, World Cup game. You could get in, by the way. Thank you, Alan. You could get in back then for $25. He went to a game. He said he had no idea there was such a thing as a World Cup or even international soccer. He thought the best he would do is maybe play for his high school team. So he goes to this World Cup at, I think he was 12 at the time, and said, my God, this is incredible. This is what I want to do. Landon Donovan is now the greatest American soccer player of all time. He holds the record for most goals, tied for the record for most goals, most assists, played more World Cup games than any American, scored more World Cup goals than any American. And that's because he went to a World Cup game in the U.S. If that tournament had been played in China, maybe Landon Donovan is doing something else today.
3: Let me add on that, Kevin. Phil Anschutz was our guest at the final of the World Cup. And that's the first time he was exposed to high-level soccer. And of course, he has been one of the mainstays of Major League Soccer. He was one of the founding investors, the championship cup is the Philip Anschutz Cup. And so Landon may have made the difference on a pitch. Phil definitely made a difference on professional soccer in the United States.
1: Alan, we mentioned the record-breaking attendance and the success of the 94 World Cup. And we've also, I think, stipulated that at the opening of the tournament, or at least in the run-up, there was no real reason to believe it was going to be so successful among Americans. So after you decided that big event was your strategy, you got a second solid gold trophy, drove it around America, made it the tiddlywinks world champion, biggest attraction on the face of the earth, as Kevin Baxter says. At what moment did you know that you had success here in America? In other words, that the World Cup wasn't just going to

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1: Came to us and said, hey, what about that pro league you're supposed to be starting? And so we got to work at that point on creating the framework for what became Major League Soccer.
2: Kevin Baxter, we got to head to a break in just about a minute, but you mentioned young Landon Donovan grew up in Redlands, California, Riverside County, or maybe San Bernardino, went to a match at the Rose Bowl for $25. That's not happening today. Whoever the young Landon Donovan is out there right now, they're not going to a match for $25. Times have changed.
3: They're not, and they're watching it. If they're watching it, they're watching it on TV. And anyone who's been to a World Cup match or a Super Bowl or any big event will tell you that the atmosphere is totally different. And I think a young Landon Donovan watching on TV might say, this is kind of interesting. But a young Landon Donovan in the stadium says, I have to be a part of this. And so I think that's one of the big issues with the pricing out of so many fans is, are we going to lose the youth? Are we going to lose the next generation?
2: Talking about soccer in America with Alan Rothenberg, CEO and chairman of the 1994 World Cup and the 99 Women's World Cup, and also Kevin Baxter, sports writer covering soccer for the LA Times. Still to come, in 1999, the United States hosted and won the Women's World Cup. We'll talk to one of the players on the U.S. Championship squad about the growth of the sport in our country. Do stick with us. I'm Todd Zwillick. 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

0: The upcoming 4th of July weekend is expected to set travel records. U.S. airlines are carrying more passengers than ever. It's all testing the limits of the aviation system.
1: It's clear that the biggest threat to healthy and competitive airline industry, it's our short-staffed and woefully antiquated air traffic control system.
0: I'm Scott Detrow. Hear that story on the next All Things Considered from NPR News.

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1: Welcome back. It's 1A. I'm Todd Zwillick. Let's get back to the last 30 years of soccer in America. We're talking to Alan Rothenberg, CEO and chairman of the 94 Men's World Cup and the 1999 Women's World Cup, and also Kevin Baxter, who covers soccer at the LA Times. Well, back in 1999, the United States hosted the Women's World Cup for the first time. And 8 years later, the American team won the tournament in Brazil. And in 1999, in a penalty shootout against China, they did it again.
2: The USA could win the World Cup on this next kick. Go!
1: Hang on. It chokes me up to hear that, actually.

0: and emailed this. The Women's World Cup in 1999 had a huge effect, not just on U.S. women's soccer, but on all soccer. I have two daughters, and seeing those famous women players play and win made them want to play. I became a soccer mom for many years, and I knew nothing about soccer. Well, joining us now to talk about that tournament and that legacy that has me choking up in a microphone and what it meant for the growth of soccer in the States is Brianna Curry, former U.S. Women's National Team goalkeeper, 1999 World Cup champ, two-time Olympic gold medalist, and National Soccer Hall of Fame inductee. Brianna, I think in that tape that we just heard, I mean, penalty shootout, that was you.
1: Thank goodness that was me. Great to be with you. Nice to hear, Alan. It's been a while, Alan. Good to hear you.
0: Brianna, everybody who's come on has talked just real quickly about the current World Cup so far. What's your read on the tournament? I keep talking about the Giants who've fallen. Just real quick, what's caught your eye?
1: Yeah, I mean, at the beginning of the tournament, I thought it would be more of the same, you know, the usual suspects getting through to the knockout phases and so on. But hey, yesterday was a very different situation. So I was excited anyway, but it's anybody's game. I feel like, you know, why not us? If Morocco and Paraguay can do it and Canada as well, why not the USA? So I'm really fired up and excited to see what's going to happen next.
0: Yeah, it's really exciting. Well, Brianna, we got that message from Anne, who said that you and the 99 team helped turn her into an American icon, which is the soccer mom. It's in our lexicon now. It's sort of part of the fabric of what America is for a lot of people. How important has the success of the U.S. women's team, do you think, been to the overall growth of soccer and the broader culture here in America?
1: Well, for one thing, America in particular loves a winner. And so the fact that we've won either a World Cup or a Olympic gold medal in every cycle is helpful. Also, you know, we have been able to continue to make the game more visible in all the corners of the world. I mean, we have great sponsors and great players. And so we too have had many impacts on other players, not only in this country, who go to games and see it and they're inspired and they want to be exactly what we're doing. And also the case is true for international play. And so I think with the rise of our success also has come the rise of respect for women. Women can be powerful and beautiful at the same time and can be fantastic footballers as well. So I feel like that's really helped, you know, inspire other countries to pour resources into their women's teams as well and all over the world. And now back in the U.S., we're becoming a soccer power on both sides.
0: Well, 1999 marked the U.S. women's second championship, as I mentioned, and established the U.S. as a powerhouse in women's soccer. It's a different trajectory than for the men, Brianna. I mean, U.S. women's soccer has been far more dominant over the last 30 years than the men ever were. Just a different trajectory. What do you think accounts for it? Is development different? The source of the game here in America? Why are the U.S. women on the world stage so good? And the men, we won't say they're not good, but they're just not the same level of competition and dominance.
1: I think one of the reasons for women's soccer to be so good in the United States is because it was originally, I think we are ground zero in the United States for women's soccer, whereas the world is ground zero for men's soccer. So our guys have had to catch up with the rest of the world because there's so many different opportunities for different sports here in America. And oftentimes soccer was the fourth or fifth choice if you're lucky. And for the women's teams, soccer was more prominent and more available, in part because of Title IX, to be completely honest. So the evolution of the game has been very different between the men and women here in this country. But the interesting thing about it is, once more soccer was brought into our country by, you know, TV contracts, you know, the EPL and all these different leagues and MLS, like Alan said, all of a sudden other young kids in this country got to see that game. And now that's an option for them. And so I feel like as you see how we've risen and I'm inside, you know, we're getting a lot higher quality player in part because these guys are playing in the other countries and getting that feel and that skill set and bringing it back home and playing for the red, white, and blue.
0: Well, we got this message from Catherine, who says the U.S. women's national team increased popularity of the men's World Cup in the United States and in soccer generally. I was a young girl at the time, and I feel like the women brought a change to the popularity of the game for the for future soccer generations as a whole. Now, Brianna, you played youth soccer growing up in Minnesota. What did the sport mean to you as a girl growing up? And at what point did you realize that this wasn't just fun, that you could do this professionally and even as a champion?
1: Well, to be completely honest with you, soccer came to me in an interesting way. I was playing tackle football for my fourth and fifth year in elementary school, and I had to stop playing because my mom and I made a bet that once I got to be too old, I had to stop. And so I replaced football with football. And so I took a hold of it and I ran with it. And I played multiple sports in junior high and high school. And so I think that's the case for a lot of kids back then. And then once I realized that I was a really good goalkeeper, I was All-American in high school, I decided to take that route through college. And got with some luck and some skill, I got seen by the right people, to be completely honest with you. Because, I mean, as a player in the United States and also in the Midwestern part of the country, it wasn't a soccer hotbed, to say the least. So I was fortunate enough to be seen by the right coaches and people who could make decisions. And then Anson and Tony brought me into camp, you know, in November of 93. And I never looked back from there.
0: Well, the 2027 Women's World Cup, it's going to be in Brazil next year. I hope you'll come back on the show then. We're going to need you. We're going to need your expertise. But what are you going to be watching for? What do you think the U.S. women need to do in this next tournament, and how do you anticipate it landing with the American culture?
1: I think it's going to be absolutely fantastic. I mean, it's another chapter of women's soccer, you know, spreading across the world and getting a foothold. And Team USA has to show up as they usually do with great skill, determination, and desire. And we've always had a way of winning games that maybe we shouldn't necessarily win. And so that has to carry on. Obviously, I believe in luck. And then this World Cup has shown that. So I think we're going to have some luck. But also Emma Hayes, she's a fantastic coach. She'll get those girls ready. And the number one thing, in my opinion, other than luck is, you know, you got to have a little bit of making sure that players are rested, players are healthy. And I feel like that's one factor that a lot of people don't consider. If you have a key player that gets injured, then your chances go way down. And so I think if we keep those players healthy and they go into that tournament like they do all tournaments all the time, then I think we'll do incredibly well. But I really feel like the real winner of that tournament will be the Brazilian people themselves.
0: All right, Brianna Scurry, we love having you here. We got to go. We got to let you go. But how far are the U.S. men going to go here? We got a tournament going on right now.
1: I'm telling you, I'm expecting at least quarterfinal.
0: Mm-hmm.
1: Semifinal, you know, is my dark horse. But I, like I said, based on yesterday's results, it's anybody's World Cup, I feel. And why not us?
0: You heard it here first. Brianna Scurry, United States champion goalkeeper, says quarterfinal for the United States, not just round of 16, as our own Chris Turpin said. She's going one step further. I'm with Brianna. Just for chauvinistic reasons, Brianna Scurry, goalkeeper, United States, thank you so much for joining us.
1: Thank you so much. Appreciate it.
0: Yeah, great having you. Well, we're talking to Alan Rothenberg, CEO and chairman of the 94 World Cup and the 1999 Women's World Cup, and Kevin Baxter, sports writer covering soccer at the Los Angeles Times. And we got this note from Joni. I want to shout out the crucial role that Alan Rothenberg played as the head of World Cup USA in 1994. Please ask him to describe how he got to be in that role. Without his strong guidance, it would have been totally FIFA-led. Alan and his team made it a meaningful American event for American soccer, for men and for women. That's a nice note, Alan, but what about Joni's question, how you got to be in that role and not let FIFA have all the control?
2: First of all, in 1984, when the Olympics were in Los Angeles, I was the chairman of the soccer competition, which was a huge success. And that's what encouraged FIFA to believe that maybe they could bring their crown jewel to the United States and not be embarrassed. So they remembered that. And when the initial plans for 1994 were not going as well as they had hoped, they reached out to me and asked me to become president of the U.S. Soccer Federation and take over running the World Cup, which is how it really came to be. I'd like to also go back a little bit with what Brianna just said.
3: Yeah.
2: That as proud as I am of what we've accomplished for the men in this reasonably short period of time, I'm more proud of what we've done for the women. You know, FIFA never had confidence in the women's game. When we were awarded the right to do the 99 World Cup, they insisted that we play in small stadiums in the Northeast. Before 96, women's soccer was never a medalist sport in the Olympics. We convinced the IOC to make it a medalist sport. And of course, that 96 team, including Brianna, was just phenomenal. They won the gold. And at that point, we persuaded FIFA to let us play in big stadiums around the country. They gave us almost no support other than to say good luck. And I think quietly, and I described in a book I just wrote, The Big Bounce, that they, okay, if you crazy Americans think you could do it, Godspeed. Well, we did it. And I would just say this, that 99 was a breakthrough for all women's sport. Up until that time, individual women's sports, tennis particularly, were popular, but team sports were nowhere. And so it isn't just soccer. I think that that breakthrough event covered all team sport. Now look at women. Women have professional leagues of substance in virtually every major sport.
0: Kevin Baxter, what do you think as you look ahead to 27, to the Women's World Cup? The U.S. used to be completely dominant, but we're not in a world anymore where the women's game is totally predictable. I mean, I remember a time when it was either the U.S., Australia, or Norway in the women's game, and that was kind of it. It's at the very top. It's not the case anymore. Spain is unbelievably strong. England has built a deep squad. What are you watching for as we look forward to next year in the women's game?
4: Well, Alan is absolutely right that the women's soccer team lifted all women's sports. There would be no Caitlin Clark without Brianna Scurry, for one. But the rise of soccer internationally on the women's side, it's our fault. It's the U.S. fault because, you know, soccer, this is a topic for another show, but soccer for women was outlawed in most European countries up until the 1970s. So the U.S. has
0: outlawed.
4: Yes, it was. We can talk about this another time, but it was actually forbidden. But the men in the soccer hierarchy in the countries like Germany and France and England especially felt that actually said that women's soccer was too dangerous to play, that women were delicate little flowers and couldn't play. And the real reason they did that is back in the 1920s, soccer, especially in England after World War I, was women's soccer was extremely popular, and the men's side thought that they were going to lose their fans. So anyway, that's a story for another day. But the point is that while the soccer was banned in all these other countries, the U.S. was passing Title IX, and so the U.S. women's team had this huge head start. But the point is, when Alan put together the 99 tournament and we saw how good the women's team could be, and we saw that advertisers would pay for that and fans would come, the Europeans started to take notice. And it was the investment of major banks and other entities in Europe and the decision of Barcelona to treat its women's team as it had its men's team. That just happened in 2019. They saw the U.S. gave them the example of this game can not only be popular, but can make money. And the rest of the world decided to invest in women's soccer. Now we see this all over the world. So it's kind of our fault. But at the same token, the fact that all these other countries are good, Spain is the World Cup champion now. They didn't even play in the World Cup until 2015. So the fact that these other countries are pushing the U.S., making our team better. And that's what you want in the first place. But when you talk about how come there's so much competition, blame Brianna Scurry.
0: Blamed. Brianna Scurry is blamed. All right, fellas, we have to go. Lots of games today and tomorrow, of course. Real quick, we just have a minute. Chris Turpin says the United States could make the round of 16. Brianna Scurry says, nope, we're going all the way to the quarterfinals for the men. Predictions, Alan Rothenberg, you're first.
2: I agree on the 16, and I have my fingers crossed and hopes for anything past that.
0: Kevin Baxter?
4: If they get to the quarterfinals, they'll play three, if the tournament goes to form, they'll play three European teams in a row. Bosnia, Belgium, and then they would meet Spain if the tournament goes to form. The U.S. has not beaten a European team since 2021. So I'm not saying they can't do it, but it's going to be tough. It's going to be challenging.
0: All right. That's Kevin Baxter, who covers soccer for the L.A. Times. Alan Rothenberg has been with us, CEO and chairman of the 94 World Cup, the 99 Women's World Cup, the founder of MLS, Major League Soccer, and is in the Soccer Hall of Fame. What an honor to have you, Alan. Both of you, thank you so much for joining us. I want to give the last word here to Gail, who emails, 32 years ago, I had 3 tickets to the World Cup games in Philadelphia. 2 first round, 1 second round game. Unfortunately, I couldn't attend because I was in the hospital giving birth to my son. I think he owes me. All right, Team USA, help pay the bill. Remember, the 1A podcast is a great way to catch up on everything that you might have missed. It's where you'll find our best guests and stories every day. Today's producers were Chris Castano and Arfi Getty. This program comes to you from WAMU, part of American University in Washington, distributed by NPR. I'm Todd Zwillick. Go Team USA. We'll be watching tomorrow night. This is 1A.

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1: 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Historians have another. 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America at 250, a live call-in special. 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

0: 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An exhibition of Berkshire quilting explores folk art across centuries.
1: To me, that's like one of the purest forms of art, is art that just like lives with you and evolves with you.
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4: As a kid growing up in West Philadelphia, Jeffrey Towns saw local DJs playing records at block parties and was spellbound.
5: Like, he played a record, everybody cheered. 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
4: As it turns out, Jeff had a knack for it. And alongside his friend Will Smith, DJ Jazzy Jeff and the Fresh Prince were hip-hop pioneers, selling millions of albums and winning the first rap Grammy, a ceremony he boycotted.
5: But for you to have eight country and Western categories and you exclude the only hip-hop category you have, we kind of felt disrespected. And we were just kind of like, we're not going.
4: Today for Sense of Place, Jeff stops by to talk about the early days of hip-hop and DJ culture in Philly, his studio, A Touch of Jazz, where he produced artists like Jill Scott and The Roots, and how he continues to mentor musicians in Philly and beyond. It's DJ Jazzy Jeff coming up. I'm Kaleo. This is World Cafe.

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1: As a kid growing up in West Philadelphia, Jeffrey Towns saw local DJs playing records at block parties and was spellbound.
2: Like, he played a record, everybody cheered. I want to do what he does because he makes people happy.
1: As it turns out, Jeff had a knack for it. And alongside his friend Will Smith, DJ Jazzy Jeff and the Fresh Prince were hip-hop pioneers, selling millions of albums and winning the first rap Grammy, a ceremony he boycotted.
2: But for you to have 8 country and western categories and you exclude the only hip-hop category you have, we kind of felt disrespected. And we were just kind of like, we're not going.
1: Today, for Sense of Place, Jeff stops by to talk about the early days of hip-hop and DJ culture in Philly, his studio, A Touch of Jazz, where he produced artists like Jill Scott and The Roots, and how he continues to mentor musicians in Philly and beyond. It's DJ Jazzy Jeff coming up. I'm Kaleo. This is World Cafe.

So glad you're here. Later in the hour, we've got a conversation from the archives. Questlove talking with David Dye about Philly's neo-soul scene. The Roots get us started.

From NPR, it's World Cafe. Hey, I'm Kaleo. DJ Jazzy Jeff is a hip-hop legend. Let's count the ways. Starting with his partnership alongside the Fresh Prince, Will Smith. One of rap's first superstar duos, they sold millions of albums and won the first ever hip-hop Grammy back in 1989. Then there's his turn in the 90s as a producer, working with Jill Scott, The Roots, and many more at his Old City studio, A Touch of Jazz. And you can't forget, he's an incredible turntablist, a scratching genius and pioneer. And to top it off, he mentors young musicians and builds community and connections through his playlist retreat. Plus, he's just the coolest. For our Sense of Place Philadelphia series, Jeff dropped by our studios to talk about growing up in West Philly, how he and Will Smith ended up teaming up, and the origins of his stage name. Our conversation in a minute. But first, how about A Touch of Jazz? It's DJ Jazzy Jeff and the Fresh Prince on World Cafe.

0: A Touch of Jazz. It's DJ Jazzy Jeff and the Fresh Prince here on World Cafe from their 1987 debut, Rock the House. My guest today is the magnificent DJ Jazzy Jeff. I'm Kaleo. It's World Cafe for Sense of Place Philadelphia. We have a lot of ground to cover today, you know, on Philly, on music and hip hop, DJing and beyond, and of course your place in it all. So I kind of want to start in the beginnings. What was your first introduction to DJing?
1: Growing up in West Philly, we would have a lot of block parties.
0: Yeah.
1: And it's funny because the generation right before me, I kind of came right on the cusp. The generation right before me were nothing but bands that would play at the block party. So it used to be the bands, and then the DJ would play after the band. He was kind of, I don't want to say the afterthought, but the bands were the main focus.
0: Yeah.
1: And then in a few years, it kind of switched that the bands opened up, and then the DJ was the main focus. But just going around to the block parties and watching these guys play music and make people have a good time, it was as simple as that. Like, he played a record, everybody cheered. I want to do what he does because he makes people happy. And it really started from house parties in the neighborhood, you know, that you were the guys that would bring your stack of 45s and play the music, you know, for people to dance. And it just kept growing.
0: Yeah. And you said something like every block had a DJ.
1: Yes.
0: Tell me about that philosophy.
1: Well, because it was so many people playing music that you had to be really good to go to someone else's neighborhood and play, because that means you're the guy who's local to the neighborhood isn't getting a chance to play. So, you know, what we would do a lot of times is we would take our equipment out to the park.
0: Okay.
1: You know, because then you're getting people from other neighborhoods, and that was kind of your way of getting your name out there. That was social media before it was social media. You had to kind of be out in the social space to let people know what you could do. But there were a million DJs. And then, you know, I was just somebody that I befriended a lot of those guys that, you know, instead of trying to take the party away from them, you played the party with them.
0: When you think about the beginnings of hip hop, so much of the music that was being sampled and taken was hip-hop and soul.
1: Yes.
0: You got your nickname because you weren't necessarily leaning into the funk, right? Is that correct?
1: No.
0: No?
1: So,
0: okay.
1: Actually, my original name was Mixmaster Jeff.
0: Okay.
1: There was a store on 69th Street called The Balcony, and that's where everybody would go to get their names put on their shirt. I need to let you know that Mixmaster Jeff was really expensive. So a friend of mine started calling me Jazzy Jeff. So when I went in and I started counting my coins to realize that I might have got Mixed Matt and that was all I could afford, I decided to put Jazzy Jeff on my shirt.
0: Okay, so nothing about the music that
1: not,
0: you...
1: Not at all. Not at all. It was a financial decision.
0: Okay, well, speak on that tip. What does the name Corner Boys mean to you?
1: Oh, man, that was one of the early records in Philly that, you know, very early on in hip-hop when there were a couple of groups and a couple of record companies that wanted to make records because my name was known in the city, they wanted someone to do scratching on the records, and I got the call, which was great, you know, because this was before Jazzy Jeff and the Fresh Prince. Mm-hmm. And I really thought I was just going to ride off into the sunset, that I'd be able to show my kids one day my name on a record.
0: I got that record too, Jazzy Jeff Scratch. So yes. I want to play people just a few seconds of it. Because this is back in 1985.
1: Yes.
0: Yeah. Take a listen here on World Cafe. It's DJ Jazzy Jeff.

0: This is Sense of Place Philadelphia. We are here with DJ Jazzy Jeff. It's World Cafe. Wow, man. It must have been an amazing time to be in a place on the ground level of hip-hop coming up. You know, so many people talk about New York as, mm-hmm. you know, but Philly had its own thing going on,
1: absolutely.
0: Too. Can you talk about what made Philly stand out, what made it unique in terms of what it was doing with hip-hop?
1: You know, it was funny, and so much of this goes because this was pre-social media.
0: Mm-hmm.
1: We had no definitive understanding of what they were doing in New York. The only way that we got that was cassette tapes that might have came down that you knew someone in New York that you got a chance to hear what they were doing. What we were doing in Philly was we were doing what we thought they were doing in New York, not realizing that we were creating our own ecosystem. We were doing it a little bit different. New York was very much so focused on the rapper first and the DJ second.
0: Mm-hmm.
1: And in Philly, we kind of flipped it around. It was more about the DJ first and then the rapper second. And we didn't understand that until we started going to New York or started going to DC and these other areas and realized that what we were doing was a little bit different than what they were doing. It wasn't a better or worse. It was just different. And it was kind of like the first time that people got a chance to see, oh, man, they do it like this over there. But look at how they're doing it over here. Like it was an amazing time.
0: I'd love for you to name some names, like, because I know you were part of that scene in the 80s, but who are the people lifting up? Or better yet, what was the epicenter? Because I know you talked about the park being like a social ground, but was there a club?
1: Well, you know what's funny? We did not have clubs back then.
0: Okay.
1: So if it wasn't the Belmont Plateau where you had to get out there early on a Sunday and hopefully you had some equipment to set your stuff up to just play for everybody in the city, because everybody in the city came out to the Plateau on a Sunday because it would be a DJ setup and, you know, you got a chance to hear people from all over the city. But if it wasn't that, it was ballrooms. It was the Wynn Ballroom in Winfield. It was the Hotel Philadelphia that was on, I want to say, Broad Street downtown. It was a lot of the YMCAs. YMCA on 52nd Street. The YMCA at Broad and Masters. These were the places that the local promoters would throw events. And we would go. Like, it would almost be a tour. It was a church in North Philadelphia called Holy Souls that everyone did it. It was the Unitarian Church down on Chestnut Street. On Chestnut
0: 21st,
1: Street.
0: 21st, 22nd, yeah.
1: But these were places that had ballrooms that they would rent out and promoters would go and DJs would come and people would come. And this is where you kind of cut your teeth.
0: Wow, that is so cool. This is World Cafe. We're here with DJ Jazzy Jeff. Your partnership with Will Smith helped bring Philadelphia hip-hop to the rest of the country mm-hmm. and the rest of the world. What do you remember about your first meeting?
1: Well, I knew of him, and we had interaction before we actually got together.
0: Yeah,
1: because,
0: yeah.
1: Like I said, that there was a DJ on every block. Mm-hmm. He was a part of a different crew. So sometimes at the Wynn Ballroom, the guys that I played with and the guys he played with, we would be on the same show. So we would all speak to each other and laugh and joke. And this goes back to that social media thing. I got a call to do a house party on I want to say, 59th and Woodcrest in Winfield. And I picked up the phone and I called the MC that I had at the time, mm-hmm. and he didn't answer. He wasn't home.
0: No voicemail, no
1: Listen,
0: no pagers,
1: you couldn't
0: no nothing.
1: Page him, you couldn't text him. He wasn't home. So I went to do the party by myself. Took my equipment, went up to 59th and Woodcrest. What I didn't realize is it was right next door to Will's house. So Will's whole thing was, I'm trying to figure out who they got to do a party on my block aside from me. And then when he saw me, because I was pretty known in the city at the time, he was like, oh, they got Jeff. So Will came down when we were setting up, and he was just kind of like, where's Ice? Because that was the guy that was with me. And I was like, he never answered the phone. And Will was like, you mind if I rock with you tonight? And I was like, no. And it was one of the most amazing nights that I had. And when we were finished and packing up the equipment, we were laughing and joking and talking about how good it was. And I was like, hey, I have a function on Broad and Masters tomorrow. Do you want to come? And he was like, yeah. And that was 40 years ago.
0: And that's history making, that moment right there. And all, you know, chance
1: just
0: happening.
1: Just because someone didn't answer their phone.
0: Oh, man. I wouldn't want to talk to that guy. I'd probably be like, what?
1: It's crazy. I was texting with him this morning. It was just weird timing.
0: That's serendipitous. So, like, aside from being pioneers in hip hop, like, you put out 5 albums in 6 years. Like, can I hear a little bit about your work ethic, how y'all's work together? Because it feels like it was driven.
1: You know what? Will and I, we did 2 different things. My job was to make the music and allow him a comfortable place for him to deliver what he wanted to deliver.
0: Mm-hmm.
1: And what we used to always talk about is the most difficult thing was the concept. Like, if Will had a concept, he could write a song in 10 minutes. Okay. The concept was important. Like, what am I talking about? What is the message of this?
0: It's not just battle rhymes. I want to be a storyteller.
1: And see, that was the thing, because he did the battle rhymes, but he was an amazing storyteller.
0: Sure.
1: You know, very early on, one of the shows, he had written Girls Ain't Nothing But Trouble, and we would perform that over Moments in Love by Art of Noise. And I would play the record, and I will never forget him doing the Girls Ain't Nothing But Trouble rhyme, and I'm looking out, and I'm looking at 500 people just stare at his mouth, hanging on every word. And I remember saying, that's a level of power.
0: Yeah.
1: That's something that's really, really special. So it was, how can we put this together and present that, you know, in an original form? So I think one of the beautiful things of the way that we work is we didn't do the same thing.
0: Yeah.
1: My job was to give him the musical element around what he said. And if I made the music first, the music would tell him what to write about.
0: Yeah, yeah.
1: And if he wrote something first, I would craft the music around what he wrote.
0: Wow. I want to play a little bit of Girls Ain't Nothing But Trouble, and then I got a question about how you work.
1: Mm-hmm.
0: Let's check it out on World Cafe.

I have not heard that in forever. Girls Ain't Nothing But Trouble. It's the debut single from DJ Jazzy Jeff and the Fresh Prince. DJ Jazzy Jeff is my guest coming up. More on Philly, his neo-soul turn with a touch of jazz, and how he looks at sampling. That's coming up in just a minute when we get back to World Cafe.

0: Welcome back. It's World Cafe. It's Sense of Place Philly, and we are talking to Philly royalty today, DJ Jazzy Jeff. Of course, one half of DJ Jazzy Jeff and the Fresh Prince, but also an esteemed and acclaimed producer and a legendary turntablist. Wanted to talk to him and his thoughts as a producer about sampling. Let's get back into it.
1: So, I mean, in terms of sampling, it's the Wild West.
2: Yes.
1: you literally have the blankest of canvas. You can go, I Dream of Jeannie. That sounds perfect. Yeah. Tell me about working when you literally could pull from any record in the world that you want. Like, where did the Jeannie idea come from?
2: You know what's funny? I owe all of that to my family. I owe that because I was the youngest of six. Mm-hmm. You know, my older brother played bass in a bunch of well-known bands.
1: Intruders, right?
2: Yeah. My next to the oldest brother had a massive jazz collection. And what he allowed me, he showed me how to take records out of the jacket without putting your fingers on them. And he had a really, really nice component set. It was a receiver, it was a cassette deck, it was a turntable, it was speakers. And at 8 years old, he allowed me to go through the records. So I'm 8 years old and I'm listening to Chick Corea and Mahavishnu Orchestra and Weather Report because these were all his records. My sisters were the Marvin Gaye and Stevie Wonder. So I got a whole melting pot of music, and it was something about certain songs made me feel a certain way that I could not understand. And I think what started happening is when we started sampling, I started going for those things that gave me those butterflies and seeing if I can make something with this that will give other people butterflies. So, you know, a lot of the sample digging started with them and just kept carrying, you know, it carried on. I am still a big record digger, and as much as I say I'm retired and I don't do this anymore, it's kind of like you go into a city and there's a record store and I'm like, give me an hour,
1: you know. you
2: absolutely can't.
1: We're here with DJ Jazzy Jeff on World Cafe for Sense of Place Philadelphia. I want to switch gears a little bit and talk about a moment in history that you were part of. In 1989, you were nominated for the first ever hip-hop Grammy, or it was called rap. It was the rap category back then. For Parents Just Don't Understand. But the category was famously excluded from the broadcast. Firstly, do you remember what was going through your head when you learned about those circumstances?
2: Disrespect might not be the right word because I think, to me, hip-hop was on a cusp. There were people that were saying that this was a fad and it was going to go away.
1: Yep.
2: And that's really hard to take when this is something that you're doing and, you know, and you love it. I didn't want to say livelihood because the hip hop ecosystem hadn't really developed yet. You know, it was in the beginning stages, but you fight for that. You know, someone is telling you that what you're doing isn't working.

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1: Like, that's not fair. We're not going.
2: Yeah.
1: And we all band together, and we were like, we're not going. We all hung out. And it was even crazier when we found out that we won, you know, but it was just kind of like, yeah, we won. That's great. But you kind of took the joy away from, you know, the only saving grace with that was the Grammys came first, and a few weeks later, the American Music Awards came, and we actually got a chance to go on stage and receive our award. But, you know, to look at it like a year before, I was sitting in my mom's living room watching it on television, and a year later, they're telling you that you're nominated, but they're not going to show the category. Mm. You know, how do you explain that to your mom? How do you explain that to your friends?
2: Yeah. And in the time especially, but now looking back on it, because you said something really poignant. At that point, hip hop was on the verge of this breakthrough moment. It's now the dominant musical genre in this country. Yeah. But there've only been two Grammy winners, Outkast, Lauryn Hill, for Album of the Year at the Grammys. Can you talk about like the importance of boycotting that show and maybe how it helped pave the way for larger recognition of hip hop?
1: Yeah, absolutely. It did. Like I said, I'm not going to sit here and tell you that we thought about that when we did it.
2: Mm-hmm. But now, I guess.
1: But now, oh yeah, you kind of sit back and say, wow, that was really powerful. You know, you taking a stand like that, because that was a stand against a major music institution just to say that we feel that we're credible enough for us to be alongside all of the other genres of music. Like, why should you push this one to the side? You know, there's especially if you look at it in accordance to viewership, hip hop had enough viewership for that to be one of the prime awards. It was just very, very early on that the people in positions of power did not really understand the power of hip hop yet.
2: Yeah, well, I hope they understand now.
1: They do.
2: They do.
1: They do.
2: They do. It's Sense of Place, Philadelphia. DJ Jazzy Jeff is here. Let's play a little bit of their performance from the stage of the Grammys the following year when they were invited back to perform. It's I Think I Can Beat Mike Tyson on World Cup.

0: I think I can beat Mike Tyson. It's DJ Jazzy. I can't beat Mike Tyson even now. It's DJ Jazzy Jeff and the Fresh Prince here on World Cafe for Sense of Place Philadelphia. The magnificent DJ Jazzy Jeff is my guest. We can't talk about Philadelphia and you without talking about A Touch of Jazz. Mm-hmm. Legendary production company you started in the late 90s, Jill Scott, The Roots, Talib Kweli, Music Soul Child, just a few of the artists who came through the doors at 444 North 3rd Street. Mm-hmm. Tell me about starting that production company. Why did you want to do that?
1: Well, like I said, you know, from producing the records with Will, I really understood that that's what I wanted to do.
0: Yeah.
1: You know, I enjoyed making music with him, but I wanted to make not just hip-hop music. I wanted to make the music that I felt, the music that I wanted. At that point in time, no one was going to accept someone in hip-hop trying to make a soul album or a R&B album. We weren't as mature enough to be able to believe that people can do more than one thing. I created A Touch of Jazz to hide. I created A Touch of Jazz to hide behind a production company to allow me to make these records that might not have been accepted by DJ Jazzy Jeff.
0: So it was a cover?
1: Absolutely. And I found a bunch of like-minded producers.

0: that we just kind of got together and got in the basement and just started cultivating our sound. Kenny Gamble is a major influence and has been a big brother to me ever since we started. So much of what I was doing was following in his lineage. It was just at a different time. And coming from a hip-hop space, mm-hmm. I knew it wasn't going to be easily accepted if I went through the front door. So it was so much about, you know, the Jill Scott record and the Music Soul Child record that when we completed, it broke through, because it was kind of like you didn't want to necessarily tell people that I was behind any of this. You wanted the music to stand on its own merits. If you like the music and then you find out, you can't take it back.
1: Right.
0: But if you find out first...
1: If you see the name on the label, yeah, you've already making a judgment in your head.
0: And I've been doing that... I've been doing that pretty much on all of the facets. I mixed Jill Scott's album under an alias. If you look at the back of Jill Scott's album, it says mixed by George Glass. George Glass is Marsha Brady's imaginary friend on the Brady Bunch. And only the owner of the label and myself knew that. And he, you know, because, you know, when I would give him the mixes, he was like, oh, my God, these sound great. Just finish it. And I was just like, but people aren't, I don't want people to look at the name and say, oh, I can't listen to this. Because this is DJ Jazzy Jeff, and this is a soulful singer-poet from Philadelphia. So we created an alias and actually won awards with the alias that I accepted on George Glass's behalf, because he could never really show up to these award ceremonies. But so much of it was me making it about the music first and not about yourself.
1: That is incredible. I was going to ask you to say, was there a record you're particularly proud of? But I'm guessing it's that Jill Scott album.
0: My relationship with music is kind of like kids. Whenever you're making a piece of music and you release it to the world, you're giving birth and you're watching that go out and grow.
1: Mm-hmm.
0: And I'm proud of all of my kids, and I am just constantly making kids.
1: I respect the diplomatic answer, but I'm going to play a little bit of Jill Scott so people can listen to the awesome mix by George Glass.

0: It's World Cafe, Sense of Place, Philadelphia. We're here with DJ Jazzy Jeff. But last question for you. You know, I know you've lived in Delaware for the last few decades, but even though you're just over state lines, you still ride or die for Philadelphia. What keeps you connected to the city?
1: It is who I am. Everything about me came from my upbringing in Philly. And that'll never go away. Like, it doesn't matter where you live. I will always be from Philly. My heart will always be from Philly because, you know, that is where I cut my teeth. That is where I learned my grit. That is where I learned my work ethic. And if I can pass that on to anybody else coming from Philly, I'll gladly do so.
0: One of our finest. We appreciate it so much.
1: Thank you.
0: All right. It's World Cafe. We're putting the wraps on this interview. Before we go, you know, you're going to have a song playing at Lincoln Financial Field in front of 100,000 people for this year's World Cup. The World Cup ID, the Philly version that you got to remix. When you were thinking, how do I make it Philly? Because I listened to it and I was like, it feels Philly.
1: Yeah.
0: With that brief, what did you want to do?
1: I wanted to pay homage to Gamble and Huff. That's the reason why the song has strings. That's the reason why the song has horns. It has everything that Philly the National put into me. It's just my rendition.
0: Let's take a listen to it. It's DJ Jazzy Jeff on World Cafe.

0: so cool. The World Cup theme, courtesy of one of Philly's finest, DJ Jazzy Jeff, here on World Cafe. And it was an absolute pleasure. Thank you so much for stopping by. You always have a seat in the studio if you want to come back and talk. And one of these days, we got to get down to your studio and see what's going on.
1: Please. I love it. It's always open.
0: Thanks, Jeff. Appreciate it.
1: Appreciate it.
0: It's DJ Jazzy Jeff. We're back in a moment with more World Cafe.

Welcome back. It's World Cafe. Thanks again to DJ Jazzy Jeff. 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Our Sense of Place series is made possible with support from the Wincoat Foundation. On the way, an interview with Questlove of the Roots from 2006, talking about how they helped foster the neo-soul scene. Here is some neo-soul.

0: Jill Scott with Golden here on World Cafe. Over the last few weeks, we've been doing Sense of Place Philly, putting the spotlight on Philly's music history. And we've got a great interview from 2006 with David Dye talking with Questlove of The Roots about the creation of Black Lily, what ended up becoming a weekly women-centric open mic night that helped foster the neo-soul scene. Here is David Dye, former host, speaking with Questlove on World Cafe.
1: This conversation with Questlove, Amir Thompson, centers on the Black Lily musical experimentation that went on in Philadelphia with The Roots at the center of a group that later gave us Jill Scott, Flowetry, and others. I ask him if there was a golden era for the neo-soul sound that grew out of Black Lily.
2: Well, the whole object, the thing that we realized, because we kind of missed the train, the initial train that we should have caught was the first Renaissance train, and that was between 1989 and 1992. There was the first like alt rap Renaissance, and right. That consisted of De La Soul, A Tribe Called Quest, The Jungle Brothers, Diggable Planets, Arrested Development. These were groups that first showed the signs of going against the regular one-dimensional hip-hop image, which is pretty much the gangster image. And these were people that looked like me and thought like me and had different references, sort of like I did. By the time we got our record deal in 94, that train sort of left the station and we were kind of stuck waiting on the platform in the gangster rap era. And we were kind of alone between 94 and 98. And then my manager, Richard, and I sort of figured out that the only way for people to truly understand like where we're coming from, so that we're just not, you know, like the cousin that nobody wants to play on the softball team at the family reunion, is you kind of have to build your own scene. So in sort of like a Field of Dreams moment, we built it and they came. So what we did was we just turned my house, which was pretty much empty anyway, being as though we did 250, 300 shows a year. My house was nothing but a luggage storage spot because I was never home to actually live in it. We just cleared out my living room and turned it into a jam spot. And we had a local Philadelphia chef that kind of worked at Le Becfin, and a five-star chef to just, you know, cook all the food he could. So you tell a bunch of starving artists, yo, free food and jam with The Roots, and pretty much everybody's going to come. And the people that wound up coming wound up just being the future. You know, Music Soulchild, my former label mate on Def Jam, was a former local pizza delivery boy. And Bilal, one of the greatest jazz voices, I feel, of this generation. I mean, he was at my alma mater at Creative and Performing Arts. Jill Scott worked at retail. Jaguar Wright worked at Wawa. Pretty much, these are just like regular people. And once it became a consistent thing, it sort of ran on its own without The Roots participation. So the whole novelty of, oh, come play with The Roots thing sort of wore off, and Black Lily started to sustain itself. And what it wound up doing was once the Jazzy Fat Nasties, local Philadelphia group, took over the jam sessions, Black Lily became more female-centric, woodshed, if you will. It wasn't that males couldn't participate, but, you know, during the time that we were there, pretty much every rapper wanted to hog the mic and sort of not give anybody else a chance to get on by doing these like long 64-bar verses. So we just transferred it to two clubs, the Wetlands up in New York and to the Five Spot in Philadelphia. And once it left my house and went to these two clubs, that's where it sort of became kind of like artist development. So you have a situation which Jill Scott will try a new song, and if one line gets a particular reaction, then maybe Jaguar Wright is watching that and figuring, okay, I got to outdo Jill. So she'll go home the next week and work out a little routine and then come to do it at Black Lily the next week, and then the crowd's eating out the palm of her hand. once we attracted every musician in the city to come to this jam session, because the only place for black musicians to really congregate and play was the church. There were no structures or venues. So the church and maybe an occasional jazz club, if you will. But once we developed this, and pretty much then everybody just started coming to Black Lily just to take the musicians away. So then Christina Aguilera, half her band's from Philly, half of Missy Elliott's band's from Philly. Puffy came down, took Janet Jackson's musical director. Like, everybody just started taking them away. And they're still working.
3: We're talking with Amir Thompson from The Roots, and we're hearing tracks from Game Theory. There's one deep into the album, there's a piece called Clock With No Hands, which is a really nice piece of music as well. And we were talking about being a dark album. This is kind of a more somber piece of music. But
2: Well, it's somber. It kind of deals with, you know, a lot of our community. You know, when we come home, there's a community. There's a slew of musicians still at the studio, whether or not we're working or not. And a lot of the times, because we're not able to wave a magic wand and make magic happen for their lives, i.e. a deal or production work or that type of thing. Very often, you know, there's a lot of occasions in which that frustration can lead to hostility, and we've kind of been seeing a lot of that occur in the last year and a half, just people's frustrations and really just them being in the dark about what's really going on in our lives. I know it's one thing if you like see us on television and like, oh, The Roots are successful. You see me on Dave Chappelle and you think, oh, I'm a millionaire, that type of thing. But that's not the case at all. So this song more or less deals with the betrayal and sort of people's false perceptions of what occurs in our lives. So we called it Clock With No Hands.

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5: 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Hey, I'm Kaleo. From NPR, it's World Cafe. Hey, I'm Kaleo, and I've got new music from Interpol.

0: That's from their new album, This Mirror Weighs a Ton. We've got that track, See Out Loud. Plus, music from Noah Kahan. And live from the archives, it's the Decemberists.
1: Untouched by word or duty at all. My love,
0: plus, we'll make some time for The Strokes, Brittany Howard, and Snail Mail. That's today on World Cafe.
2: Live from NPR News, I'm Giles Snyder. In a 6-3 decision, the U.S. Supreme Court today upheld birthright citizenship. NPR's Yamena Bastillo reports on the ruling that turns back one of President Trump's day one executive orders.
3: President Trump wanted to change the way the 14th Amendment of the Constitution was interpreted. He argued children of those who are not citizens or permanent residents should also not be citizens themselves. But a majority of justices interpreted the words, quote, subject to the jurisdiction thereof, to mean that all children born in the U.S. are automatically granted citizenship, with the only exception being the children of foreign diplomats. Three justices, Clarence Thomas, Neil Gorsuch, and Samuel Alito, dissented. Jimena Bustillo, NPR News, Washington.
2: The Supreme Court today also upheld state bans on the participation of transgender athletes on women and girls school sports teams and struck down limits on political party spending, ruling that a 1974 law violates First Amendment rights. President Trump says Republicans will hold a first ever party convention in a midterm election year this fall. He says the gathering will take place this September in Dallas, as NPR's Elena Moore reports.
4: Trump says the convention will be an opportunity to, quote, celebrate our nation, our achievements, and our bright future. Party conventions usually happen during presidential election years, not during the midterms. But stakes are high for Republicans on Capitol Hill. They currently control both the House and the Senate by slim margins. And as many Americans report struggling with high prices, Democrats hope to flip some key seats. So even though Trump isn't on the ballot this fall, a party convention may be an opportunity for the leader of the GOP to rally his base before they head to the polls. Elena Moore, NPR News.
2: Results from today's primary elections in Colorado are coming in, much of the focus on Democratic primaries as voters choose between progressive candidates and veteran incumbents. According to the AP, progressive state lawmaker Manny Rutinel is advancing to challenge Republican Congressman Gabe Evans. Americans who lack a trusted health care provider or who turn to social media or AI for health information are more likely to believe vaccine myths. Those are among the findings of a new poll from the nonpartisan research group KFF. NPR's Maria Godoy has more.
5: At a time when vaccination rates are sliding in the U.S. and measles cases are rising, the poll found that several common vaccine myths remain pervasive. For example, at least 3 in 10 parents said the false claim that the MMR or measles, mumps, and rubella vaccine causes autism is probably or likely true. Liz Hamill of KFF says that belief was strongest among parents who skipped or delayed vaccines for their kids.
6: So there's a big correlation there between the decisions people are making and their views on some of these vaccine myths.
5: Overall, the poll found at least half of American adults were not sure what to believe when it comes to vaccine myths.
2: You're listening to NPR News. U.S. envoys are in Qatar for meetings with mediators working to negotiate an end to the war with Iran. President Trump's special Middle East envoy, Steve Witkoff, and Jared Kushner, Trump's son-in-law, arrived in Doha today following a flare-up of hostilities over the weekend in the Persian Gulf. The White House says they are there for high-level meetings, but Iran and Qatar's foreign ministry says they will meet with mediators. Forecasters are warning of dangerous and record-breaking heat. Intense heat and humidity have been baking the Midwest and Great Lakes states, and the National Weather Service says conditions will intensify with heat index values topping 100 degrees in some areas as the hot conditions move into the eastern United States. The union that represents the 250 workers who clean Broadway theaters authorized a strike today. Here's Jeff London reporting.
7: People who attend Broadway shows are aware of the actors, musicians, and even the ushers who hand out playbills. But the cleaners and porters at the 30 theaters, which could be affected by a strike, perform essential duties. Both sides are apart on issues ranging from salaries to health care to pensions. So the members of 32 BJS SEIU, which represents service workers, voted to authorize a strike if negotiations break down. This could close shows from The Lion King to the recent Tony Award winner Schmigadoon. For NPR News, I'm Jeff London in New York.
2: I'm Joel Snyder. 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
0: Welcome one, welcome all. I'm Kaleo. It's World Cafe, and I've got new music from Interpol, who teamed up with Mike Snow's Andrew Wyatt, who's a producer, works with a ton of pop artists, and he said his goal with this Interpol record was to keep all of the parts legible but add some chamber pop elements. We'll see how it worked out, but the first track is so good. It's called See Out Loud. The new album, This Mirror Weighs a Ton, is due out August 28th. Check out new music from Interpol on World Cafe.

That's new music from Lindsay Jordan, her band Snail Mail. The song is Dead End. Lindsay stopped by the cafe to talk about that album, Ricochet. You can see video on our YouTube channel at World Cafe. 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

from the archives, it's World Cafe in the vault, pulling out live recordings from bands and artists who have visited over the last 35 years. And here is one of the World Cafe OGs on several times, but this recording taken from 1998, it's Sean Mullins with a live performance of Shimmer.

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It truly measures what that means.

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Can't stop rock and roll. I think that is the thesis of Rock the Casbah from The Clash, which was written after the ban on Western music in Iran after the 1979 Islamic Revolution. But guess what? Some fighter pilots play music over their cockpit radio, and we all rock the Casbah. Not a bad idea. We're back in a minute with a few more songs, including one from Noah Kahan on World Cafe.

Welcome back. It's World Cafe. I'm Kaleo. You can find me on Blue Sky and Instagram at Kaleo. Few more to go, including Bob Marley and the Wailers and Paris Paloma. But first, here's the latest from Noah Kahan. It's Doors.

0: movement of Ja People. It's Exodus putting the wraps on this edition of The Cafe, courtesy of Bob Marley and The Wailers. Also, Paris Paloma with Labor and Noah Kahan, Doors. Hey, appreciate you listening, and show some love to your public radio station. They make this show possible. We produce this program from WXPN at the University of Pennsylvania in Philadelphia. I'm Stephen Kalea. We'll catch you on the next World Cafe from NPR.
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2: There aren't a lot of artists out there who rep their hometown like Kurt Vile. 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
2: Of course, we had to have him by for our Sense of Place Philadelphia series. 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
4: 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America is celebrating its 250th anniversary today, and to commemorate that, I've got 25 artists who have been part of the American Electronic Revolution. We're going to war with American pioneers of electronic sound like Morton Subotnick and Wendy Carlos, and we'll hear many of their musical progeny who have kept the flame going right into the 20th century.

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1: Live from NPR News, I'm Giles Snyder. Following the U.S. Supreme Court's decision Tuesday to reject President Trump's move to restrict birthright citizenship, House Speaker Mike Johnson says Congress will have to deal with it, saying the 14th Amendment is being abused by people coming to the U.S. to have children.
2: It's become a tourism, birthing tourism, they call it, you know, a trend where people will just come and you just come onto the soil and have your child, and then they're able to avail themselves of the welfare state and everything else.
1: The Justice Department issued a statement Tuesday saying it's directing federal prosecutors to prioritize investigations of so-called birth tourism schemes. The directive, posted on social media, came after the Supreme Court issued its 6-3 decision, striking down President Trump's day one executive order. The court may have delivered to President Trump a defeat on birthright citizenship, but NPR's Tamara Keith reports that Trump is celebrating a separate decision.
3: The Supreme Court ruled that states may ban transgender athletes from participating in girls' and women's sports at publicly funded schools. In a social media post, President Trump wrote, quote, "Big win. The United States Supreme Court just ruled against men playing in women's sports. Wow. That takes that ridiculous situation off the table." Trump made banning transgender girls and women from competitive sports a key part of his campaign in 2024, and has often used the issue as a wedge to argue Democrats have overreached. In recent years, 27 states have enacted similar bans. Tamara Keith, NPR News, the White House.
1: On Capitol Hill, the Republican-led House started the 4th of July holiday break early. GOP leaders sent House members home after a group of hardliners blocked an annual defense bill, demanding Senate passage of President Trump's voter ID legislation known as the Save America Act. An Israeli airstrike killed a 23-year-old mother and her 1-year-old daughter in Gaza late Monday. They're among dozens killed in the past week as Israel increases its attacks despite a ceasefire. NPR's Anas Baba reports.
4: The mother and her baby were hit by shrapnel in their tent about half a mile away from the targeted site, just outside a panic-filled zone that had just been ordered evacuated by the Israeli military moments earlier. A missile from fighter jet targeted the vast displacement camp, triggering a massive fire that took 4 hours to extinguish as around 100 families lost their tents, their only shelter. The Israeli military did not respond to NPR's request for comment. Earlier that day, another Israeli airstrike hit a tent on the coast in an area where people sit by the beach to relax. Gaza's health ministry says 2 people was killed and 27 others were wounded. Israel's military says it targeted a Hamas militant without naming the individual. Anas Baba, NPR News, Gaza.
1: This is NPR. With a humanitarian crisis unfolding in Venezuela following last week's back-to-back earthquakes, aid groups are warning that the country's healthcare system is at its breaking point. Damaged hospitals are overwhelmed and thousands of people have been displaced. The government says the death toll now tops 1,900. A legal filing by the Kennedy Center sheds light on how its Board of Trustees made decisions. It's related to Democratic Congresswoman Joyce Beatty's lawsuit to have President Trump's name removed from the center. Here's NPR's Elizabeth Blair.
5: The Kennedy Center has long denied reporting by the Washington Post that ticket sales plummeted after President Trump became the center's board chair. But in a legal filing Monday night, the center admits that by October 2025, nearly half of the center's tickets were going unsold. The Kennedy Center also admits that when the board voted to add Trump's name to the center, there was, quote, no discussion about potential risks or downsides of that decision. By law, no additional memorials or plaques can be added to the Kennedy Center, which is a living memorial to President John F. Kennedy. The center's lawyers had argued that if Trump's name were to be removed, the venue would stand to lose money from donors who support him. Elizabeth Blair, NPR News, Washington.
1: The U.S. men's national soccer team is preparing to play Bosnia-Herzegovina on Wednesday. It's a round of 32 matchup. Star player Christian Pulisic says he is fit to start after playing off the bench in last week's loss against Turkey. He had injured his left calf earlier in the tournament. I'm Giles Snyder, NPR News.
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You're hearing the American Electronic Revolution on Echoes from PRX. I'm John DiLiberto, plugging you into electronic music created in America as we celebrate the 250th anniversary of the nation. I've got 25 artists for you today, beginning with B.B. and Louis Baron from 1956, right up to Moby and Ben Neill. It's not a definitive list of major electronic artists, but a span of musicians who have made important contributions and great music to the American electronic revolution. Coming up, Silver Apples and Derek May. But first, this is an appropriate track to start with. It's called In the Beginning. It's from Michael Stearns and his 1981 recording, Planetary Unfolding. The revolution begins here, quietly.

From their 2017 album, A Moment Apart, Odessa, with the title track, electronic duo out of the West Coast, all part of the American electronic revolution today. Laurie Anderson before that, Speak My Language, from an album she released in the mid-90s, Bright Red, and a real classic of American electronic music, and several artists like Moby and Brian Eno have called this the very first electronic pop album. Silver Apples is the group. That's also the title of their debut album, and we heard oscillations from that Silver Apples. Simeon Cox not playing any synthesizers at all, but mostly electronic test gear like oscillators, and he was joined by Danny Taylor on drums. Very really distinctive drumming sound there. Oscillations, Silver Apples, 1968. Derek May before that, the pioneer of techno, from his 2013 release Innovator. We heard one of his classic tracks, Strings of Life, and Michael Stearns up at the top in the beginning from Planetary Unfolding. Stay with me. The American Electronic Revolution continues from PRX.

You're hearing the American Electronic Revolution on Echoes from PRX. I'm John DeLiberto, and we're continuing exploring American artists of the electronic genre. Coming up, I've got Moby and a classic from 1956, just a little bit of it. But we're going to start with Blue Tech. This is from Space Hop Chronicles 2. This was an Echoes CD of the Month last year. This is The Black Sky.

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Just a little bit of ancient Krell music by Louis and B.B. Baron from the 1956 score to the movie Forbidden Planet, often considered the very, very first electronic film score, all part of the American electronic revolution today on Echoes. That came out of Morningside by Moby from his 2020 album, All Visible Objects, and Richard Bermer before that, a real pioneer. He actually did a lot of the programming on the emulator, which was a really incredible instrument from the 1980s that a lot of people were playing, but he also made great music on his own. This is from his debut album, Mosaic. We heard Ave Pledaleo. Unfortunately, Richard Bermer died in the early 2000s. And Blue Tech, up at the top from Space Hop Chronicles 2. I've got Suzanne Shoddy coming up as the American Electronic Revolution continues. You can get a playlist for the show on our website at echoes.org. I'm also going to have a list of all 25 artists. I'm going to kind of rank them as well, and that'll be up on the Echoes website at echoes.org. Here's someone who will always be on my top list for electronic musicians in America, or anywhere for that matter, David Borden. He had a group called Mother Mallard's Portable Masterpiece Company. They released their debut album in 1973, and they used to go out playing live with big Moog synthesizer rigs. It was just amazing music. David Borden was a minimalist composer, and he was definitely the one who embraced electronic music the most, I think. This is from an album he put out under his own name, but it's still pretty much Mother Mallard. Music for amplified keyboard instruments. This is a really beautiful track, Enfield in Winter.

Suzanne Chani with Inverness from her album History of My Heart, which came out the same year that Echoes began. Suzanne Chani, really interesting career, started out in avant-garde music, then she went into commercials doing jingles, and then she started doing new age music, and she stuck with that with quite a few years, but in the last decade or so, she has returned to her avant-garde roots and is pretty much playing the Buchla almost exclusively, I think, and doing music that's definitely not new age. Before Suzanne Chani, David Borden, Enfield and Winter from the 1981 album Music for Amplified Keyboard Instruments. I'm John DiLiberto. Thanks for being with me in this first hour of the American Electronic Revolution. The fight continues in the next hour of Echoes from PRX. American Electronic Revolution continues in the next hour with music by a pioneer almost everyone cites, including artists like Brian Eno, Mike Oldfield, and Tangerine Dream. And I'll also have a track from a woman who kind of started the modern era of electronic music. It's ahead on the American Electronic Revolution on Echoes from PRX.

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1: I'm John DiLiberto, and you're hearing the American Electronic Revolution on Echoes from PARX. We're continuing our assault on music mores with pioneers of electronic music. I've got 25 revolutionaries today who have shaped the sound of electronic music, and it's not a definitive list by any means, but a survey of some of the artists who are pushing and ornamenting the electronic envelope. In this hour, I've got a classic electronic track from 1967, and we'll hear a giant of contemporary electronic sound. Steve Roach from his classic album, Dreamtime Return, nearly 40 years old. It's ahead as the American electronic revolution continues on Echoes.
2: Live from NPR News, I'm Giles Snyder. President Trump did not get what he wanted when it comes to birthright citizenship. The U.S. Supreme Court Tuesday rejected his day one executive order that sought to deny citizenship to children born to undocumented or temporary residents. NPR's Carrie Johnson says the court relied on a long-settled understanding of the 14th Amendment.
3: Not a complete surprise given the way the oral argument went in this case. Remember, Chief Justice John Roberts actually said to the Solicitor General John Sauer, it may be a different world with respect to people being able to travel to the United States way more easily than they did in the 1890s, but it's the same Constitution, the same 14th Amendment.
2: The court did give Trump something to celebrate. The justices allowed states to ban transgender athletes from competing in girls' and women's sports at publicly funded schools. Transgender advocates are calling that ruling a narrow loss, as NPR's Selena Simmons-Duffin reports.
4: Two transgender student athletes, Lindsay Hecox of Idaho and Becky Pepper Jackson of West Virginia, challenged their state's bans on transgender participation in sports. The Supreme Court justices rejected their arguments and said that the states can set the rules around girls' sports to exclude trans students.
5: This was a loss, but it was a narrow loss.
4: Even though the decision was 6-3, Joshua Block of the ACLU told reporters the majority opinion was targeted to these cases.
5: It didn't say that other states couldn't make a different policy choice and allow transgender girls to participate with cisgender girls.
4: Many states do allow trans students to play sports, but the Trump administration has been pressuring states to stop. Selena Simmons-Duffin, NPR News, Washington.
2: Last week, 146 Venezuelans were deported from the U.S. to Caracas on the same day a two devastating earthquake struck, and we're now learning that dozens of them are among the nearly 2,000 people killed by the quakes. NPR's Sergio Martinez Beltran reports.
6: That group included men, women, and children. They were in a guarded hotel in La Guaira where they were being processed by Venezuelan authorities when the powerful twin earthquakes struck. The building pancaked. Now, it's unclear how many people inside survived. Reports range from a dozen to dozens. But what we do know is that many have died and others remain missing. Angelo Mejia Melendez was 27. He was among those killed. He had promised his friends and family to celebrate with them upon his return. Victor Guanipa Toyo is 32 years old. He is missing. His brother is hoping for a miracle to find him under the rubble. Sergio Martinez Beltran, NPR News.
2: The Venezuelan government now puts a death toll from those back-to-back earthquakes at more than 1,900. This is NPR News. A deadly heat wave has eased in much of France, but as NPR's Eleanor Beardsley reports, thousands of Parisians were without power for a second day Tuesday.
7: The temps have dropped to the mid-80s, but Paris's old stone and brick buildings heated up in the week of more than 100-degree days and hot nights. Without air conditioning, which is rare here, they've retained their heat. The city seems to stagger along as people anxiously await the next heat wave set to arrive this weekend.
8: Parce qu'aujourd'hui on a des gros problèmes sur Paris. Il y a eu 6,000 logements et des coupures d'électricité.
7: It's very hard, says Paris taxi driver Mourad Kilian. People don't sleep and they're exhausted and on edge. Scientists say that Europe, warmed by the oceanic and atmospheric currents of the Gulf Stream, is heating faster than any other place on the planet. This taxi driver says dealing with the ever more frequent extreme temperatures is going to be very complicated. Eleanor Beardsley, NPR News, Paris.
2: A large portion of the U.S. is sweltering under a heat wave. It's been scorching the Midwest and Great Lakes states as it moves east, bringing intense heat and humidity. The National Weather Service warning of dangerous conditions with the heat index topping 100 in some areas. World Cup play, France's Kylian Mbappe now tied with Argentina's Lionel Messi for the tournament's goal-scoring lead. Mbappe matched Messi's 6 goals, scoring twice Tuesday in France's 3-0 victory over Sweden. It was Mbappe's third 2-goal game in 4 matches. Meanwhile, Mexico advancing to the round of 16 after a victory over Ecuador. This is NPR News.
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1: You're hearing the American Electronic Revolution, and I'm John DiLiberto. When the history of American music is written, electronic music will stand out as one of the defining movements of the late 20th and early 21st centuries. Many of its essential instruments were created here in America: Moog, Buchla, Arp, and Oberheim, and some of its most transformative sounds emerged in America. I've been bringing you 25 of them today. It's not comprehensive or definitive, and it's leaving out pop, progressive rock, and fusion artists who would certainly be on a definitive list that I made. But there are some pretty consequential artists here, and in this set I've got 5 of them, I think. Beginning with Terry Riley, whose music was a defining voice in minimalism and influenced Brian Eno, Tangerine Dream, Mike Oldfield, and many, many others. Here's an excerpt from his 1969 album, A Rainbow in Curved Air.

Patrick O'Hearn, going back to 1991 and his album Indigo, one of the artists we're featuring today on the American Electronic Revolution. That came out of Wendy Carlos, and I think she pretty much kicked off modern electronic music with her album Switched on Bach back in 1968. But I didn't go to that release. Instead, I went to the title piece to her 1986 album, Beauty in the Beast. And that may have sounded a little strange to you. She's using just intonation there. And a lot of times to American ears, that sounds out of tune, but kind of a very cool song. Steve Roach ahead of that with The Continent from Dreamtime Return, released in 1988. That album certainly influenced a lot of people. And John Hassell proceeded from Last Night the Moon Came Dropping Its Clothes in the Street from 2009. John Hassell played trumpet, but that's not really all he did, because he put that trumpet through all kinds of electronic processes. And on this recording, he's joined by Jan Bong doing a live sampling. And interestingly enough, John Hassell played on one of Terry Riley's signature works, In C. He was a guy pounding the piano, keeping the pulse through this free-form piece. But we heard a different track from Terry Riley, A Rainbow in Curved Air, and every looping artist out there owes a debt to Terry Riley, who pretty much created that sound back in the 1960s. I've got more of the American Electronic Revolution ahead as we continue on Echoes from PRX.

You're hearing the American Electronic Revolution on Echoes. I'm John DiLiberto. Coming up, we're going to be hearing something from BT and Mark Isham. But let's start with Ben Neal, a wonderful trumpeter. He actually plays the mutant trumpet, which I'm just not going to go into describing that. I feel like I've done it so many times, but it's got multiple bells, multiple valve sets, and all kinds of electronics. This is from his album that he put out this year, called Amalgam Sphere.

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Rena Jones, a musician I have been impressed with for a long time. She not only plays cello, violin, and viola, but all kinds of electronics. This is from her album Allegory, as we heard, Emergence. That came out of Mark Isham with A Really Good Cloak from his soundtrack to the movie 2004. Of course, Mark Isham came to renown as an electronic musician with his 1983 release, Vapor Drawings. BT before that, and this is the album that really turned me on to this incredible musician. It's the soundtrack to the movie Monster, and we heard Childhood Montage from that, and Morton Subotnick preceded. Boy, that really goes out there. Silver Apples of the Moon. You can't believe what a mind-bending album this was when it came out in 1967. He created an album that had one song across two sides of an album, all of it played on the Buchla modular synthesizer, which he is renowned for and still plays live. And before Morton Subotnick, Ben Neill with Nephosphere from his album Amalgam Sphere. Coming up, I've got one of the real pioneers of electronic music, put out his debut album 50 years ago. It's all ahead. You can get a playlist for the show on our website. That is at echoes.org. That's echoes, echoes.org. I was mentioning that California group of musicians. They included Steve Roach, Kevin Verhaeghe, Michael Stearns, Richard Bermer, and Constance Denby, and this guy, Robert Rich, from his album Propagation, released in 1994. This is Lifeblood.

0: Synergy. I really love that track. A great bass sound. Ancestors, name of the tune from his 1981 album, Audion. Of course, Synergy debuted 50 years ago this year, in fact, with his album Electronic Realizations for Rock Orchestra. And you can hear Larry Fast, who is Synergy, talking all about it up in the Echoes podcast. You're just going to have to dig back a little, although maybe I'll put a link for it in that posting I was going to do for the 25 electronic artists for the American Electronic Revolution. 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I will have a list of our 25 artists who comprised our show today. That's at echoes.org, where you will also find a playlist for an American Electronic Revolution. I'm John DiLiberto. Jeff Town is the producer of Echoes. Our production assistant is Jenny Bear. Partial funding is made possible by our PRX affiliate stations.
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0: On the next Echoes, new music by London Grammar, who team up with electronic producer Sebastian. We'll also hear Caroline Lavelle, who is a cellist with Lorena McKennett and the singer with Secret Sky. She has a new solo album, The Raven. I'm John DiLiberto. Quoth The Raven. Evermore on Echoes from PRX.
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Alondra de la Parra spent an entire year researching little-known scores by Mexican composers. She wanted to find music to celebrate Mexico's bicentennial in 2010. Alondra is the music director of the Philharmonic Orchestra of the Americas. And for that celebration, she ended up finding some great music, including this piece that had never been performed outside of Mexico. During the concert in New York in 2010, Alondra was so charismatic on the podium, chatting in between the pieces of music and giving the audience some background on what they were going to hear. This piece, she said, evokes a peasant wedding. It's called Imágenes by Candelario Huízar.

the Philharmonic Orchestra of the Americas with conductor Alondra de la Parra. That was a performance from a concert in 2010 in New York that celebrated Mexico's bicentennial, and it was the first time that piece of music had been performed in the United States. Imágenes by Candelario Huízar. When Franz Schubert passed away, he left behind a lot of unfinished music, including the symphony that you'll hear coming up in less than 5 minutes. I hope you can stick around.

Mysterious Barricades by Francois Couperin, performed by pianist Simona Dinnerstein on Music Through the Night. When Franz Schubert died at the young age of 31, a lot of his music was left in fragments. Some parts of certain pieces were completely lost, and other pieces of music were pieced together by other composers. Schubert even has one symphony that's nicknamed Unfinished, and that one was, but so was this, Schubert's Symphony No. 6, performed here by Royal Concertgebouw Orchestra.

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Like a lot of his music, Franz Schubert never heard that symphony performed when he was alive. It saw the stage just a month after he died. Schubert's Symphony No. 6. On stage was the Royal Concertgebouw Orchestra under conductor Nicholas Harnoncourt on Music Through the Night.

This concerto by American composer Valerie Coleman focuses on Afro-Cuban rhythms and the virtuosity of wind instruments. This concerto focuses on Santeria worship, Santeria being an Afro-Cuban religion. The religion centers on the worship of deities, who are believed to be intermediaries between the supreme creator and humans. Practicers of Santeria seek guidance through these deities through rituals, offerings, and prayers. And this movement in the Afro-Cuban concerto is one of those prayers. Let's listen to the whole movement, Vocalese, from Valerie Coleman's Afro-Cuban concerto.

Vocalese, the prayer movement in Valerie Coleman's Afro-Cuban Concerto. We heard Imani Wins, the ensemble founded by Coleman. It's really good to have your company as we enjoy all these performances together. I'm Jalene Kahn. From that modern-day concerto, we'll head to the mid-1700s in Italy, most likely, and hear a cello sonata by Italian composer Luigi Boccherini. Cellist Honor Bilsma is joined here by another guitarist, Wieland Kuyken, and guitarist Hopkinson Smith.

a cello sonata by Luigi Boccherini. We heard two cellists on that recording, Honor Bilsma and Violin Kaiken, along with guitarist Hopkinson Smith on Music Through the Night. Anytime you're curious about a piece of music that you've heard, maybe you know there's two cellos on that track. Is there supposed to be? Find out who's playing what on our on-air playlist at yourclassical.org.

I love it when we get to hear a performance by this ensemble, because I think the name of their ensemble is just one of the greatest band names ever. Guitar trio, The Great Necks. We'll play music by Isaac Albéniz, The Magic Opal Suite.

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The Magic Opal Suite by Isaac Albéniz, performed by the guitar trio The Great Necks on Music Through the Night. This piece of music by Beethoven might be popular now, but it didn't do so well when it first premiered. It had to share the stage with two of Beethoven's best love symphonies, Symphonies 5 and 6. That concert in total lasted hours. Here's Beethoven's Choral Fantasy, performed by the Swedish Radio Symphony Orchestra and Chorus. They're joined by pianist Ellen Grimaud.

Beethoven's Choral Fantasy, performed by the Swedish Radio Symphony Orchestra and Chorus, along with pianist Ellen Grimaud. The conductor was Esa-Pekka Salonen on Music Through the Night.

0: This is Andrew Peach with the headlines at 8 hours GMT. New report reveals stronger evidence of atrocities by the paramilitary Rapid Support Forces during the fall of the Sudanese city of El Fasher. President Trump made more than $1 billion from cryptocurrency in his first year back in office. And jubilation in Mexico as the World Cup co-hosts make it to the final 16. Also in the newsroom, the search for survivors after Venezuela's earthquakes.
1: You need to hire earth-moving equipment, and all of that has been used on the houses of the rich and important people. But these are people in here too, not dogs or animals, and they deserve help.
0: While the Japanese yen is at its lowest level against the dollar in 40 years, and how beauty and fashion are helping Ukrainian women cope with the horrors of war.
2: I want to send a message to Russia that despite everything they are doing to us, they can destroy our buildings, separate our families, but we still keep going.
0: Those stories on the way for you.
3: BBC News with Govinda Gill. A new report by Amnesty International says the Rapid Support Forces in Sudan committed ethnic cleansing and crimes against humanity during the group's capture of El Fasher late last year. Amnesty says the RSF killed, tortured and detained civilians. Barbara Plett-Usher is in Nairobi.
4: The Rapid Support Forces now appear to be preparing for another major offensive against a strategic city, Al Obeid, in south-central Sudan. That's raised international alarm about the possibility of more violence against civilians. RSF leaders have acknowledged some violations were committed in Al Fasher, but insist the scale has been exaggerated by their enemies. They also say they've approved the opening of safe corridors for civilians in Al Obeid. But Amnesty says it has identified RSF commanders responsible for violations of international law and is stressing the need for accountability.
3: A new law has come into effect in China, which critics say is aimed at erasing minority groups. The government says the legislation will strengthen social cohesion by making Mandarin the language of education, official business and public spaces. Taiwan said the new law could be used to increase threats against its citizens. Saranjana Tiwari reports.
5: The Ethnic Unity and Progress Promotion Law is part of Chinese leader Xi Jinping's efforts to build a shared national identity among ethnic groups and strengthen cohesion. The law makes Mandarin the main language of education in schools, replacing teaching in minority languages such as Tibetan, Uyghur and Mongolian, something Beijing says will improve future job prospects. But rights groups say it's another step towards forced assimilation with the Han Chinese majority and will weaken minority languages and cultures.
3: The British government is hosting trade talks with China for the first time in a decade in London. Britain hopes to boost demand for its financial services, engineers and architects. China faces a growing backlash in Europe against surging imports of Chinese goods, especially electric vehicles. The White House has denied there are any conflicts of interest in Donald Trump's business dealings. New disclosures showed he made more than $1 billion from cryptocurrency ventures last year. David Willis reports.
6: Figures from the U.S. Office of Government Ethics reveal that Donald Trump earned more than $2.2 billion following his return to the White House, an almost fourfold increase on his income the previous year. Much of that money came from the sale of tokens by a firm co-founded by members of his family, and royalties from a so-called celebration meme coin launched just days before his inauguration. Revenue from legal settlements and royalties on products such as Trump watches and Bibles added millions more to the total.
3: World News from the BBC. Venezuelans have told the BBC of their anger and frustration at the country's response to the devastating twin earthquakes a week ago. Dozens of international rescue teams have been deployed to Venezuela to help. Yugita Lumae reports.
7: Rescuers cheered as they pulled a three-year-old boy from under the debris of his home. The Jordanian emergency team, which discovered the child, said his vital signs were good. It was a rare moment of joy in a country where tens of thousands of families are still searching for their loved ones who are missing after the earthquakes. Anger against the government is growing, with many Venezuelans telling the BBC that rescue efforts were too delayed and sorely inadequate.
3: The artificial intelligence firm Anthropic says it will start restoring global access to two of its most powerful AI tools on Wednesday after the US government lifted export restrictions. Anthropic built the Fable 5 and Mythos 5 models using its chatbot Claude. However, Washington suspended worldwide access to them over concerns they could be used by hackers to exploit cybersecurity weaknesses. New data shows global ocean surface temperatures in June were the highest on record, and that warming is likely to continue to escalate over the next few months. Scientists at the European Union's climate monitor, Copernicus, say the figures cap off an unprecedented period of ocean warming witnessed this year. Co-hosts Mexico are through to the round of 16 at the Men's World Cup following a 2-0 victory over Ecuador. Goals from Julián Quiñones and Raúl Jiménez scored the win at a fully packed Mexico City Stadium. Earlier, France beat Sweden 3-0 to reach the next round. The French captain, Kylian Mbappé, scored twice and is now the second highest goal scorer in World Cup history. BBC News.
0: This is Andrew Peach on the BBC World Service. Welcome to the newsroom. Let's start with the civil war in Sudan, where the Rapid Support Forces, or RSF, seized the southern city of El Fasher last October. There were almost immediately reports of atrocities carried out by its troops against civilians. One of the most shocking allegations was that patients and staff were killed at a hospital. A lab technician who worked there managed to escape.
8: Right now, I feel extremely hopeless. I've lost my colleagues, the people whose faces I used to see smiling. There is no happiness anymore. It feels as if you've lost a big part of your body or your soul.
0: That hospital worker speaking to us last year. The UN has already said the attack on El Fasher bore the hallmarks of genocide. Now a report by the rights group Amnesty International has provided more details about what went on. Among other accusations, Amnesty says the RSF deliberately targeted children. The RSF now seems to be preparing an attack on another city in the south, El Abeid, and there are fears that similar atrocities could be carried out there. Our Africa correspondent Barbara Pettusher has been telling me why this new report matters.
9: I think this report essentially strengthens the evidence we already had about mass atrocities being committed in El Fasher, not just when the RSF took it over and captured it last October, but also in the siege of the city and the campaign in the surrounding areas. So Amnesty interviewed more than 200 survivors. They talked about witnessing mass killings, detentions, beatings, sexual violence, the kind of thing that we have heard before. Amnesty very much emphasized that there was an ethnic element to this. The armed groups that were defending the city came from the local Zagawa tribe, and so the RSF seems to have targeted the Zagawa civilians just as it did the fighters. One thing that struck me is that they said that the children were not collateral damage of the violence. There were cases of them being deliberately targeted, and so they mentioned specifically shootings, abductions in particular, also rape. And they said that they had identified RSF commanders who had carried out violations of international law, and they urged accountability. I suppose a takeaway that I had was, as the evidence mounts, calls for accountability grow, and yet the violence is still being committed with impunity, which it is. I should say, as we've reported before, that the RSF has admitted there were some violations in El Fasher, but it says the scale of them were wildly exaggerated by its enemies.
0: Obviously, it's important to document the truth and the full horrors of what happened, but does this report lead to anything? Does it change anything?
9: It adds to the calls for criminal investigations, for monitoring, for eventually using the bodies that do international accountability, such as the International Criminal Court, to try to bring people to book for what has happened. And the other thing it does is it also strengthens calls for some sort of civilian protection mechanism, an international protection force, especially as the RSF does appear to be preparing to launch an invasion of another city, the strategic city of El Obeid in central Sudan, which has led to lots of international expressions of concern that there could be more civilian killings.
0: And in terms of where we are now with this ongoing conflict between the RSF and the Sudanese military, what's happening today?
9: The RSF does appear to be preparing to launch an invasion of this other city, the south central city of El Obeid, which is at a strategic transport and location junction. It has essentially had the city under siege for a large part of the war, but it has increased drone strikes in recent months, and it has started to mass troops there. Al-Obeid is different than Al-Fashir in the sense that the local population there is not one major ethnic group that the RSF sees as an enemy, which it did in Al-Fashir. There's people from all over Sudan in Al-Obeid. But nevertheless, the increase in drone strikes have really been targeting things like fuel and water and power and supply trucks. So there's a humanitarian crisis. I was speaking to somebody whose family is in Al-Obeid, and I said, are they preparing to flee if the RSF looked like it was actually going to be able to launch a ground invasion? She said, not really. She said, the feeling in Al-Obeid is they don't believe the RSF will be able to come in by ground. But also, I think just the effort of leaving is huge. If you manage to get to another so-called safe city, rent is just over the top. Displacement camps are not a place you want to be. About 200,000 people in Al-Obeid are already displaced, so people are quite reluctant to move.
0: And that's our correspondent, Barbara Plett-Usher. It is 6 days since two earthquakes hit Venezuela. The full extent of the destruction still isn't really known, and few Venezuelans believe the official figures reflect the actual number of people who died in the rubble. Along its northern coast, some of the affected communities lived in social housing built under the late President Hugo Chavez, and victims' families say those houses were of poor quality. Our correspondent Will Grant has been meeting the relatives who are refusing to give up the search.
1: Almost a week on from the dual earthquakes which flattened entire communities of northern Venezuela, 15-year-old Samuel Ordóñez is still calling out his older brother's name into the rubble. Edward is somewhere inside, entombed in the concrete and broken glass of a collapsed 12-story housing block, built by the government of the late socialist leader Hugo Chavez. Edward isn't alone in there. His wife and their two children, aged 3 and 4, are also missing. We know we found his apartment, Samuel tells me. We found his crockery, pointing at a set of broken purple bowls and plates at our feet. Samuel, his young face stained with dust and ash, says the responsibility of crawling into dangerous spaces, searching for his brother's family, should not fall to a teenager. I'm 15 and I'm giving it everything I can, he says. But you need to hire earth-moving equipment, and all of that has been used on the houses of the rich and important people. But these are people in here too, not dogs or animals, and they deserve help. That sense of anger at the authorities will be particularly acute among one set of relatives. In the morning of the earthquakes, a deportation flight returned to Caracas from the United States with 147 Venezuelans, of which 7 were children. The authorities took the deportees to a hotel near the airport, which is where they were housed when the earthquake struck and the building crumbled. Only 12 of the deportees have been found alive. As we drove up to the site, we were stopped by the security forces. Not generic National Guard troops, however, but officers of the Sebin Intelligence Police. No one was authorized to visit the site, they said. The hotel's name, with terrible irony, was El Santuario, meaning the sanctuary. An unknown number of the deportees and the residents of the Chavez housing complex have ended up at the port in La Guaira, now a makeshift morgue. Inside, on the open courtyard, body bags are laid out one after another.
10: Family members are driving up. There is constant flow of hearses or of vans that are being waved in. I spoke to one official, asked him to give me some kind of indication of how many bodies are coming in, and all he would say is muchísimos, lots and lots.
1: Back at the devastated housing complex, silence has been called for so that rescue workers can listen carefully for a voice or a sound to confirm life prevails beneath the cement and metal. As we wait for an answer, one woman spots my microphone and asks to say her piece. I think I'm going to say something quite strong, she says, but these buildings were cages of death. She is Lorena Layer and is digging in the ruins for her father, stepmother, 14-year-old brother and 6-year-old sister. Lorena says the buildings, built by Hugo Chavez and donated to the poorest, were simply not up to code. They put the poorest in here, but the structuralists, engineers and officials who signed off on the plans are largely the reason that today we're looking for our loved ones. The silence has gone on for several minutes with no answer from the rubble. It is another false alarm. The families get back to their search. Most have vowed to keep looking until all hope is lost. There will be many more raised spirits and broken hearts in La Guaira before they're finished.
0: Well, Grant in northern Venezuela. This is Andrew Peach in London. You're with the BBC World Service. Now, the Japanese currency has fallen to its lowest level against the dollar for 40 years. The Japanese government has intervened before when the yen has fallen in value. Let's find out what's going on from Tokyo. Our correspondent Kurumi Mori is with me live. Kurumi, why is this happening?
11: Yeah, well, for decades, Japan has really kept interest rates, which is the cost of borrowing money, very, very low in a bid to try to boost its economy, make the economy grow. But countries like the US now have much higher interest rates compared to Japan, which is now at about 1%. So investors can earn better returns by saving or investing there. And this has been really encouraging investors to sell Japanese yen and buy US dollars instead. So when more people do that, demand for the yen falls, its value drops, and therefore we have this weaker currency. But it's not really the whole story. Low rates are one of the biggest reasons the Japanese yen has stayed weak, but there are other multitudes of factors. This, however, is the biggest reason.
0: What does it all mean for consumers in Japan?
11: Yeah, well, when we think about or hear about a weak yen and we're outside of Japan, I think a lot of us get excited to go to Japan, maybe get a bargain on our souvenirs and our shopping. But for the people of Japan who live here, a weaker yen means that families are paying more for everyday essentials. So it does put them in a pinch. Japan buys a lot of fuel, food, other everyday items from overseas. So the imported goods, when the yen is weak, they cost more to Japanese consumers. So businesses end up paying more for them. Those higher costs are then passed on to everyday people, to the consumers. And so things like electricity, daily essentials, food at the grocery store, all of that could increase and, you know, have higher costs of living.
0: Then you've got exporters in Japan who are probably thrilled.
11: Yeah, absolutely. I mean, there are exporters like autos industry, car makers like Honda, Toyota, Nissan. They definitely get a boost. Also, electronics companies like Sony. A lot of these companies, when they have a lot of business outside, they're now able to boost their profits because the Japanese yen is weaker. And so now they're getting a fatter profit.
0: Kurumi, thank you very much indeed for that. Now, let's stay with financial news. And President Trump made more than $1 billion last year from business dealings in cryptocurrency, according to his latest mandatory finance report. The White House denies there are any conflicts of interest in Donald Trump's business dealings. So what else did we learn from this new filing? Well, my colleague Sally Bundock asked our North America correspondent, David Willis.
6: This report from the U.S. Office of Government Ethics contains some truly eye-watering details, chief among them the fact that Donald Trump made nearly $1.5 billion from cryptocurrency-related business dealings last year alone. Roughly half of that came from the sale of tokens by a company co-founded by members of his family. The other half from the sale of a so-called celebration meme coin that was issued a couple of days before his presidential inauguration. Now, the irony here is that Donald Trump once branded cryptocurrency a haven for scammers and drug dealers before revising his judgment on the matter before he returned to office. And he's since taken measures to lighten regulatory framework surrounding cryptocurrency. Other income for Donald Trump came from legal settlements for companies such as CBS and ABC, who he sued, and from royalties on products such as Trump watches, Trump Bibles, and other such things. And the figures show that in total, Donald Trump earned around $2.2 billion last year alone, Sally, which is an almost fourfold increase on his income the previous year before he was re-elected.
12: So, David, does this raise new questions then about conflicts of interest in the Trump administration?
6: Well, it certainly would seem to, and there are ethics groups that are already calling this unprecedented in terms of conflict of interest. The White House says that there is no such thing, nothing to see here, as it were. A statement said that all actions by the president and his administration are taken in the best interest of the American people. But this comes at a time when so-called affordability issues, cost of living issues are shown to be predominant in the minds of American voters at a time which has seen inflation rising.
0: That's our North America correspondent, David Willis. And a story just breaking while we're on the air. The lead singer of the 1970s band The Village People, Victor Willis, has died at the age of 75 after a short illness. Of course, the most famous song by The Village People is YMCA, which was brought very much back to the fore during Donald Trump's re-election campaign to the White House. So Donald Trump's campaign theme song, YMCA, done by Village People, their lead singer, Victor Willis, has died. Now, to the Men's World Cup. Mexico continued their impressive displays at the tournament. Four games, four wins, beating Ecuador 2-0 to book their spot in the last 16. The match at Mexico City's famous Azteca Stadium was held up by an electric storm. Our reporter Isaac Fannin watched the game in Los Angeles, where lots of Mexican people live.
13: The co-hosts, Mexico, have just beaten Ecuador 2-0. A fantastic performance. You find us here at Casa Mexico in downtown LA. We're at the Plaza de Cultura y Art, where there's just been a watch party. Around about 2,000 fans have watched Mexico make it into the round of 16. In fact, I've got a few of them alongside me. Hey, guys, you must be feeling pretty good.
14: Yeah, feel really good.
13: Yeah, what's your name, sir?
14: My name is Eliane.
13: And yours?
15: My name is Ismael.
13: How are you guys feeling tonight after that?
14: Amazing.
15: No, honestly, great. This is by far the best performance we've seen from the Mexican team in a long time. It's a great year to be Mexican. It's a great year to see the World Cup. It's awesome. It's great.
13: I mean, the performance from the team, did you expect them to be as good as they have been in this tournament so far? That's four games, four wins.
15: Honestly, no. I mean, you come into these tournaments knowing their past, knowing that, you know, the knockout game is always the heartbreak. So for them to even top the group was nowhere near the vicinity of thinking, oh, this can happen, but it did, and it's happening right now.
14: I kind of, like, after the Czechia game, I expected them to play better just because, like, the energy in the stadium at watch parties, you could see people wanted to see him advance, and just seeing the players embrace that, like Gilberto Mora saying at the start, like, at the tournament, being like, oh, like, we can win it, we can do this. You could see the energy start to, like, evolve through the players, just, like, go through them, course through their brains, and you see it more even this game, like, they played amazing, like, even players that were getting called out for, like, critical errors, like Luis Romo and Jorge Sanchez, they played great. It was just amazing to see this team actually be connected and play like they're like had like the entire nation on their back.
13: Honestly, you guys can probably hear it is absolutely jumping in here. They were doing a Mexican line dance. What was that they were doing just before?
15: So the Mexican line dance is a tradition at like parties, you know, you'll see like a quinceañera or a wedding.
13: What is it like to see so many Mexicans kind of coming here and just a real representation of your culture, right?
14: I think, like, especially with the state of the US right now, it's very emotional to see like so many people like from Mexico come here to like a public space and just support the team. Like, there was a map earlier, like towards the start of entrance at the event, and you can see people come over from all over the place, from LA, the greater LA region, and there's a map of Mexico City, like, oh, where are your parents from, and like the amount of pins are on that board, like covering all the states of Mexico. It was very just emotional, and then hearing the national anthem for Mexico being like sang out loud by so many people here, it was just like, it was so surreal.
0: Isaac Fannin in Los Angeles. France also booked their place in the last 16 with a 3-0 win over Sweden in New Jersey. Two more goals for Kylian Mbappe, putting him level on 6 with Lionel Messi as the tournament's top goal scorer. Erling Haaland tapped in the winner for Norway. They beat Ivory Coast 2-1 and get to the last 16 for the first time. Now, for more than 4 years, Ukrainians have been enduring constant Russian attacks on their cities. But with no end to the war in sight, people in Ukraine have found different ways of coping. Some women are turning to beauty and fashion as a way of dealing with the trauma and as a sign of defiance. Isabella Jewell reports from Kyiv.
2: Sometimes I think that maybe this night will be the last one, and I want to feel comfortable, and if something will happen, I would like to look like beautiful.
16: Irina is a young woman living in Kyiv. Just a few days before we met, Russia staged one of its largest overnight strikes on her city, killing at least 22 people. The sound of missiles hitting buildings and drones buzzing in the sky kept most people awake, shaking even the shelters underground. But I've met Irina in a place that feels like another reality. We're in a glitzy Ukrainian shopping mall in search of pajamas. As we look through the different options, Irina tells me that what she wears is an important part of how she mentally prepares for Russian bombing, which often happens overnight.
2: I take shower, use all the most expensive skincare products, and wear pajamas because, you know, I want to look the best. It may sound weird, but for me, it's a part in my life when I can take under control at least something. So I want to send a message to Russia that despite everything they are doing to us, they can destroy our buildings, separate our families, but we still keep going.
16: Beauty and appearance may seem like a minor concern while a war's going on, but they have often played an important role. Lisa Eldridge is a beauty expert and historian.
17: You know, hard times, recessions, wars, there is this kind of craving for this sense of normalcy, this act of defiance. You know, there's that thing called the lipstick effect, and it really started in World War II when, just as a sense of preserving femininity and this idea of, you know, life must go on and continue.
16: Last year, market analyst Euromonitor found that there was a 14% growth in retail value of beauty and personal care. The same goes for fashion. According to government data, new clothes shops keep opening in Ukraine. After a Russian strike last year, the windows of Darina's beauty salon in Kyiv were badly damaged.
18: Despite none of the employees sleeping all night, we didn't cancel a single appointment. The doors barely opened. Because of that, some clients entered through the window.
16: One of the clients tells me why she keeps coming.
19: When we maintain our appearance, for a moment we forget what is happening in the country. It brings some joy.
16: Inside the salon, though, there are regular reminders of the war going on. While we were there, an air alert sounded on the government app, warning of a ballistic missile coming from Russia.
20: Proceed to the nearest shelter. Don't be careless.
16: But nobody stopped what they were doing. One of the hairstylists, Anna, told me why.
21: We've gotten used to the situation and we simply carry on working. We don't pay attention, even if there are explosions. We just don't hear them because we have the hairdryers running and music playing gently in the background.
16: There's no shortage of salons across Kyiv, many of which function behind boarded-up windows or even in basements. Self-care can provide calm in the chaos for Ukrainian women, but the threats of war are constant.
0: Isabella Jewell reporting. Our main story, Amnesty International has called for a peacekeeping force to be sent to Sudan after providing evidence of the extent of crimes against humanity perpetrated there. You'll find more online at bbc.com/news, including the latest rumours about Taylor Swift's New York City wedding celebrations, which might be later in the week. Who knows? bbc.com/news. From me, Andrew Peach, and the team, thanks for being with us.
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0: on Business Daily, we meet Charlotte Tilbury. The makeup artist turned entrepreneur tells us how she went from working backstage at fashion shows to building a cosmetics company worth billions, and how she transformed her business when the pandemic shut stores worldwide. That's with me, Leanna Byrne, after the latest world news.
1: BBC News with Charles Carroll. Amnesty International has called for a peacekeeping force to be sent to Sudan after detailing the extent of crimes against humanity allegedly being committed there. The investigation heard allegations of widespread and deliberate violence, especially against children, including killing, abductions, forced recruitment and rape. A new law has come into effect in China, which critics say is aimed at erasing minority groups. The government says the legislation will strengthen social cohesion by making Mandarin the language of education, official business and public spaces. The White House has denied there are any conflicts of interest in Donald Trump's business dealings after new disclosures showed that he made more than $1 billion from cryptocurrency ventures last year. The British government is hosting talks with China for the first time in a decade. Britain's trade minister will hold discussions with his Chinese counterpart for 2 days in London. The Japanese yen has fallen to its lowest level against the US dollar for 40 years. The drop is being driven by Japan's ultra-low interest rates. Tokyo has already spent billions of dollars in the last few months trying to stem the slide. The artificial intelligence firm Anthropic says that it will start restoring access globally to two of its most powerful AI tools after the US government lifted export restrictions. Anthropic built the Fable 5 and Mythos 5 models using its chatbot, Claude. Global ocean surface temperatures in June were the highest on record. Scientists at the EU's climate monitor say the figures cap off an unprecedented period of ocean warming witnessed this year. And the co-hosts, Mexico, are through to the round of 16 at the Men's World Cup following a 2-0 victory over Ecuador. Earlier, France beat Sweden 3-0 and Norway are through after beating Ivory Coast. And that's the latest BBC News.
0: Welcome to Founders from Business Daily on the BBC World Service. I'm Leanna Byrne. Today I'm talking to Charlotte Tilbury, the cosmetics entrepreneur behind one of the world's most successful beauty brands. We spoke on one of the hottest days in London this summer, with three fans whirring in the background, perhaps not unlike the fashion shoots where she first honed her craft as a makeup artist.
2: Charlotte, okay. Will you indulge me? I'm going to give a little blurb about you.
3: Oh, thank you. Thank you so much.
2: So you're one of those founders whose products, they're everywhere, but whose story people don't always know. You started out as a makeup artist with a big vision, spent years working with some of the biggest names in fashion, film, beauty, and then built Charlotte Tilbury into one of the most successful beauty brands in the world today. Millions of people use your products, your company's worth billions, and you've also been honoured with a CBE. So welcome to Meet the Founders.
3: Thank you so much for having me on. What a privilege and an honour.
2: Well, it must be funny when you might walk through airports, you go to one like big department store and you just see your stuff everywhere. I mean, do you ever just kind of go past it and go, there's me?
3: It's always amazing. It's always amazing. I think when you have a vision to build the biggest beauty kind of brand that the UK's ever had was really my mission from the beginning. And I think when you see that, it does fill you with such pride and joy. And you're so grateful to everyone, your consumers, your team, you know, who helped you build the dream. I really saw a white space in the market and I saw there was a massive gap. And having, you know, as you said, worked on couture shows and runways and worked with supermodels and celebrities and red carpets, Oscars, you know, film, you know, covers of Vogue, whatever. And I did that for 21 years before I built my brand. I was also a creative consultant. And so I would work with, you know, amazing entrepreneurs, super inspirational, you know, people like Tom Ford, people like Marc Jacobs. And, you know, all of that kind of informed, really, it was a great sort of MBA, really kind of informing where I've ended up. And having worked on millions of faces, you know, really kind of knowing, you know, undertones, overtones, you know, looking at you gorgeously, Leanna, with your beautiful blue eyes, dark hair, and sort of, you know, gorgeous peachy skin, you know, exactly for your face, what exactly would suit you with your, you know, your skin tone, undertone, overtone, hair colour, eye colour. and really making sure that when I did something, it really had to be revolutionary, because my whole thing is all about innovation, disruption, and not just being another Me Too brand. And it was, that was really important. I felt also that I was

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1: I think people said to me, you know, five conglomerates own the world. Why would you bother? You won't be successful. You know what? If you see the space and you see the white space and you see the opportunity and you know that the customer need state is not being met, then you know it's going to be a success. And I think certainly with myself, I had unwavering doubt that it would be a success. And, you know, I'd done 21 years at the top of my industry and game, flying around the world, doing everyone. So I was like, oh, no, I'm an expert. And I have a unique artistry and have got to the top of my industry. It's been arguably the world's number one makeup artist. So I knew what was missing. And I have a very unique way of creating, even when I'm creating product, whether it's kind of the artistry of color, the magic of light, the power of layering, all of that that really didn't exist. So I've invented categories and reinvented categories. So I saw that, but then you also, once you create great product, you've got to build a brand. Right from the beginning, I had this vision of, you've got to anticipate where the world's going to be, where the customer's going to be, how is it going to pivot and change. And so from the beginning, I hired, you know, really a CDO, a chief digital officer, to really kind of, and I really, to build, you know, it was very unusual at that time, launching with a kind of website and a countdown and et cetera. But then I had this tech vision, and it wasn't really there. I'd go and see my friends in technology and say, listen, I want to be able to do augmented reality. They're like, no, we're not there yet. We're trying to do face mapping, and it's really slow, and it's glitching, and it's not working. So, but eventually the tech catches up, a bit like the science. You have these dreams. I always say I'm bottling dreams, selling dreams, and making dreams come true for my gorgeous customers. And it was then the technology, you know, would catch up. So what I really wanted to do was scale me, because I wanted to scale my unique artistry and give it to the world, because I had given it to a few incredible people from the, you know, amazing film industries and fashion industries. But I was like, how do I democratize that and scale that and give it to everyone?
2: I want to get to know you more, because Let's go back to the very start. You were born in London in 1973, and you had very creative parents who are both artists in their own right. Your father was a painter. Your mom was in fashion. What was that upbringing like?
1: It was wonderful. I think I was brought up between Ibiza and London, but predominantly Ibiza, and then went to boarding school at 13. But
2: growing up in Ibiza sounds great.
1: Yeah, it was great, by the way. It was great. I think it's just, it was a sort of melting pot of kind of like, you know, lots of different sort of eclectic people, which was so fantastic, but also lots of captains of industry from lots of areas, whether it was kind of acting or racing or writing, businesses, entrepreneurs, etc., hippies. I mean, I love it. Different thinkers, you know, and I think for me, what that really gave me was a free type of thinking, an entrepreneurial, is informed by entrepreneurial thinking, my limitless thinking, my out creating, out thinking, and sort of, you know, disrupting the status quo. And I think that really has helped me be the entrepreneur. I don't think I'd be the entrepreneur I am today without that.
2: How did you know that you wanted to get into makeup?
1: Well, I tell you when I knew. At 13, when I went to boarding school, a beauty editor gave me a trunk of makeup, and I went there instead of trunk of tuck. And I started doing people's, you know, makeup. My father was an artist, so it was natural for me that I was quite artistic, and I immediately understood faces and the architecture of them and how to amplify that. And so I immediately started doing it. And then I just thought, you know what? There's a real gap in the market for, you know, the hyper-personalization. Back then I was thinking about that. You know, now it's really something that I've really, you know, sort of indoctrinated across my brand. That kind of, you know, if you think about how people are searching today, or kind of, you know, thinking about my tech stack and tools, it's all about personalization. What looks good on Leanna, you know, so how can I make it? And that was the democratization of how did I put myself in everyone's pocket, you know, through technology. So you're always anticipating as a business leader, not just the product you're creating. Its product is king, and it starts with the product, but it's then how do you deliver that, how do you serve your consumer, how do you then scale that globally around the world. And you know, I'm really proud to say that Charlotte Tilbury is a beauty, it has become a real success globally, from China to America to all over Europe and all over the world, which is just amazing. In the Middle East, it's fantastic. It's been an incredible ride, an incredible journey.
2: Yeah, and so you were doing people's makeup when you were in school, and then you decided to study makeup in London, didn't you? How was that? What did you learn there? And then what was your first job?

0: So my first job, I literally left boarding school at 18 and did makeup. I knew exactly what I wanted to do very early on. I was one of those people that I was just like, am I going to university or not going to university? What's the point of it? That entrepreneurial spirit was just buzzing inside me. And I was like, I just want to be a makeup artist and I want to hone my skills and I want to then eventually have a brand. And I remember saying that to my parents. I was like, one day I'm going to have a brand that's going to be really big. And they'd be like, oh, marvellous, darling, marvellous. You know, sort of, and, you know, but I did. And I think my whole motto in life is dare to dream it, dare to believe it and dare to do it. I think all of that is just never give up. Feel the fear, do it anyway, and you will achieve your dreams.
1: 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I'm Leanna Byrne. Today I'm speaking to Charlotte Tilbury, the makeup artist and entrepreneur behind the global beauty brand.
0: Every challenge I've had has made me a better leader, a better businesswoman. And, you know, even if I think about, you know, one of the biggest challenges we have is COVID. So, you know, COVID, suddenly you're like, oh my God, I've got a brand, I've got a company, I'm the leader of this company. And suddenly I've got 1,000 people working for me and 60% of my business is offline. So all the shops are closed, what am I gonna do? And then I had to pivot the business in literally 8 weeks. And we did. And the way that we did that is that then, you know, it was suddenly like, okay, I'm going to suddenly start going live. I'm going to start broadcasting around the world to China, to America, to kind of, you know, going live on the Today Show, etc. I'm going to create the world's first ever press day. So everyone was locked up in their house. And then I got 3,000 people live. I was like to my press team, I was like, we just got to go. We can't afford to not do this. We're a small company. We got to go. So then we galvanized everyone. Everyone was so wonderful around the world. They all tuned in. It was amazing. And then what we saw was that also people were dropping their advertising. I was like, we've got to go into the eye of the storm. We cannot afford to do this. So that meant that we could pivot the business very fast in COVID. And we then ended up doing bigger numbers after 9 weeks in COVID than we were doing pre-COVID.
2: That same year, Pooj acquired a big stake in your company.
0: Yes.
2: I'm sure that's really tough, though, as like it's your name on the brand and then somebody comes in. Was that a difficult decision for you?
0: No, not at all. In fact, it was very proactive on my behalf. I was actually kind of changing around. I was working sort of from like 6 a.m. till God knows what time at night. It was wonderful. And, you know, I think it was great because obviously, you know, Pooj is the home of Love Brands and Audacious Founders. So it was actually a really celebratory moment to be able to partner with them because obviously I'm still a shareholder and that was really fantastic. And what's been so brilliant about working with them is just, you know, them kind of really understanding founders and allowing that autonomy to really build my business and really respect and understand it. So it's been really fantastic.
2: It has been extended, hasn't it, until 2030?
0: Yes.
2: And then by 2031, is the idea that you would exit the business? How do you feel about that? How do you reflect on that?
0: I think we'll see when that time comes.
2: Yeah, fair enough. Do you think a lot has changed since you even founded the company in terms of beauty trends, in terms of like how the industry is working right now?
0: I think that, listen, we're living in a world now with AI where it's man against machine, and we are, you know, that's why I love my products, because everyone's exhausted, everyone's dehydrated, like, you know, pollution, everything's changing, right? And not just environmentally, but also the speed. And so I'm grateful that I had that foresight and vision up front to build a beauty tech company, because I'm able to pivot and be agile, because I think it is changing.
2: I'd love to get your thoughts on social media in terms of beauty trends, and I'm sure you saw like recently the UK is bringing in rules for
0: yes,
2: under 16,
0: yes.
2: So not gonna, what do you think about that?
0: Listen, I think it's, I think it's quite good, really. I think, you know, I think, it, I just, you know, when you see some people sort of sometimes they're like, you know, on telephones and they come off and they're just exhausted. I just think, let children be children. I look at my kids, you know, and I just think, you know, I allow limited time, you know, my youngest, who's 11, I don't let him have a telephone. So, because I think it wires the brain sometimes, it's just like hours and go down a rabbit hole. And I think there's this beautiful life. Let's celebrate it. Let's get in the room and be here now.
2: So there's young kids, like they're putting retinol on their skin when they're 8 years old. As somebody who's like really into, you know, the beauty industry and particularly skin, mm-hmm. like how do you feel about like young people having that so much?
0: Listen, I think, you know, I don't believe in that. That's wrong. You know, I think that, you know, when you've got 8 year old skin, that's what we're all trying to get, 8 year old skin. But the fact is that eight, you do not need to mess with your skin. So don't not mess with your skin. You just don't need to. You don't need products like that. They're built for people and they're older. Mm,
2: exactly. So. We've got lots of expectations from consumers for beauty brands. One is about cruelty-free. Last year, you opted out of the Bunny Cert. It's cruelty-free international's updated certification program.
0: We are
2: program.
0: A cruelty-free brand.
2: Yes. Yes. Do you want to have another certificate, or...?
0: You don't necessarily need to be certified, and that's what I'm realising in the industry, is what I realised it was slowing down it, just how long we were going through all of this different process. But I am one that we do due diligence on everyone we use, on all our suppliers. We are 1,000%. As long as I am at this brand, we will remain and are cruelty-free. It's incredibly important to me.
2: Yeah, so you're happy the homework can be corrected?
0: 1,000%. Yeah. We check every single supplier and everything we do. And I know, even launching in China, we will not test on animals. We will never test on animals as long as I'm here. It is really important to me. What we were realizing is that people were not testing on animals. You don't necessarily have to have this certificate, but the due diligence is there, and absolutely not, and we never will. Mm. It's very important to me.
2: Yeah. Tell me about some of your newer products for China, because that is quite interesting in terms of like how you have to adapt for certain markets, and China is such a huge market.
0: Oh, China's amazing. It's fantastic. And we only have 20 shops, and we are basically an online business predominantly there. So we're 80% of our business is online at the moment. And we've become the number one social viral brand in China. You know, I am a live founder. Luckily, the Chinese people love me and I love them. When I went there, we actually crashed the internet. I went on with this amazing, my brand ambassador called Kun. And we did this live streaming on TikTok, and I took him to the Met Ball, and then we kind of, did something, we did some social viral content. We went through an entire strategy, and then as a result of that, we then did something with Vogue, and we did something with TikTok, and we kind of content, and we meet the zeitgeist at a kind of a social moment. And it became, the number one trending thing so in China. So,
2: yeah, is there any countries that you're not in that you'd love to be in?
0: Japan. I think we've still got to go to Japan.
2: I'm surprised you're not in Japan already.
0: Yeah, no, not yet. But we're moving there. I mean, it's 13 years. We're going pretty fast.
2: Yeah, for sure. Of course. Yeah. It's a hop skipping away
0: soon.
2: From China.
0: Exactly. Coming soon.
2: Right. Charlotte, I have two more questions for you.
0: Yes.
2: First of all, what do you want your legacy to be?
0: I think it's all about the Tilbury feeling. It's about how you make people look and feel, and to be remembered for that, really, that you help empower people.
2: And my last question, if you could go back to the very beginning of Charlotte Tilbury and founding Charlotte Tilbury, would you do anything differently? And what would you tell yourself back then?
0: I wouldn't do anything differently. Even some of the setbacks or the challenges I've had have just made me a much better businesswoman. And that's why I say to anyone listening to this podcast, always see adversity as an opportunity. Always see challenge as opportunity. Never give up. Stay focused. And, I'm an audacious thinker. I want to conquer the world. Like, it's just who I am. I'm born, I'm hardwired that way. And I don't see limitations. I think in a limitless way. I always think just because it's been done a certain way for years, who cares? Rip up the rule book, change the status quo.
2: You're such a positive person. At any point, did you ever think that you could fail?
0: No. I'm like, why would I do that? Like,
2: I love that answer. I'm delighted by that answer. That's great. No, it's very inspirational.
0: I just, I'm all about rewiring the brain. I just think, listen, if you want to get from the brand that I created, in 2013 to where I am today, well then you are going to have challenges, because it's the only way you're going to grow. Every human being is beautiful on this planet. Every human being is amazing. Every human being can achieve whatever they want. They are only limited by their own beliefs.
2: Charlotte Tilbury, it's been an absolute pleasure.
0: Thank you so much.
1: That was Charlotte Tilbury, makeup artist and founder of the beauty brand Charlotte Tilbury. She was speaking to me, Leanna Byrne, for this edition of Business Daily. The episode was produced by Amber Mahmood. To get in touch with the team, email us at businessdaily@bbc.co.uk.

0: BBC World Service and now Witness History with me, Vicky Farncombe. I've been listening to the archives to bring you the story of Rosa Parks, honoured in the US as the First Lady of Civil Rights. She changed history when she refused to give up her seat on the bus for a white man. This programme features outdated and offensive language. It was first broadcast in 2024.
1: Ladies and gentlemen, I want to introduce to you the woman who started our modern struggle for freedom. Because she got tired of indignity and Jim Crow and sat down. And when Rosa Parks sat down, a revolution broke forth. Rosa Parks!
0: That's Rosa Parks, being introduced at the Washington Freedom March in August 1963. Rosa was brought up in Alabama during the Jim Crow era, when state laws enforced segregation in practically all aspects of daily life. Public schools, water fountains, trains and buses all had to have separate facilities for white people and black people. In 1961, the civil rights leader Dr. Martin Luther King told the BBC what black people in Alabama experienced on the buses.
2: Negroes were treated in a very discourteous manner. The bus drivers usually talk to Negro passengers in a very inhuman way. Not only that, if one had visited Montgomery, Alabama prior to 1955, December of 1955, he would have seen Negro passengers actually standing over empty seats. This was because the first 10 seats were reserved for whites only.
0: Rosa was determined not to accept this. On the 1st of December 1955, she was on her way home from the Montgomery Fair department store, where she worked as a seamstress.
3: She boarded a Cleveland Avenue bus. She was tired and her feet were aching. She paid her fare and sat down.
0: This is her speaking to the BBC about it in 1965.
4: The bus was organized with racial segregation, the white passengers to the front and the colored to the rear. And the bus driver, of course, would move or rearrange his passengers to his wishes, would order some persons to give up their seats for white passengers who had to stand.
5: And he ordered you?
4: Yes, he did.
5: And then what happened?
4: When I refused to move, he had me arrested. Well, they questioned me about why I refused to give up the seat, and when I told them I didn't believe I should have to give up the seat, they told me I was under arrest.
0: Rosa was fingerprinted, charged with refusing to obey the orders of a bus driver, and put in a cell. Civil rights leader Edgar Nixon helped bail Rosa out. He felt her arrest was the perfect case to challenge Montgomery's racist bus system because she was mature and respectable and she was passionate about civil rights. Dr. King was 26 at the time and a pastor at Dexter Avenue Baptist Church in Montgomery.
2: Pretty soon after she was arrested, the word got around the Montgomery community, and there was a spontaneous reaction. More than 99% of the Negro people of Montgomery rose up with a bit of indignation, a righteous indignation, I would say.
0: Rosa was due to appear in court on Monday, the 5th of December, 4 days after her arrest. In those intervening days, the women in Montgomery got busy. At schools and churches, the message went out: boycott the buses on Monday. Rosa's lawyer, Fred Gray, spoke to the BBC in 1974.
6: We knew that she was going to be convicted. But what was more important than her case per se, whether or not she was convicted or not, the black community had become so upset and disturbed over the bus situation and over Mrs. Parks' arrest until we had concluded that this simply was it, the straw that broke the camel's back.
0: Rosa's trial lasted 30 minutes. After being found guilty and fined $14, including court costs, she appealed her conviction and formally challenged the legality of racial segregation. That evening, thousands of people gathered at Holt Street Baptist Church and agreed to carry on the boycott. The MIA, the Montgomery Improvement Association, was founded to organize the boycott, and Dr. King became the spokesperson.
2: From this time, I found myself in a leadership position in the civil rights struggle.
0: The boycott hit the bus company hard, as around 75% of passengers were black.
7: We have met with these people. We're glad to continue to meet with them.
0: This is bus company official J.H. Bagley speaking to CBS days after the boycott started.
7: But their request was, in effect, that we operate without complying with the state and city laws requiring the separation of those races. That we cannot do because under our franchise from the city, we are required to abide by all applicable laws and ordinances.
0: The MIA organized transport for around 30,000 people so they could get to work without having to ride buses, as the BBC explained in 1965.
3: A large fleet of private cars was organized. Those who could find no transport agreed to walk. Within a week, the Montgomery bus boycott was over 99% effective, despite attempts by the bus company to break it down.
0: Those who took part faced bad weather, harassment, intimidation, and being fired.
8: There have been many, many arrests, many tickets on minor, almost imaginary traffic violations. But in spite of all of that, the people continue to go on in a real spirit of love and determination.
0: Rosa and her husband Raymond both lost their jobs. She ended up working for the MIA, organizing transport.
4: Later on, when it became evident that we were going to continue to stay off the bus, there were acts of violence to the extent of some homes were bombed and churches also, and quite a number of arrests made.
3: Christmas came and went. The boycott continued through the winter, through the spring, through the summer. For, as Dr. King had been quick to realize, more was at stake than seats in a local bus.
8: It is really a protest against the whole system of segregation.
0: While Rose's appeal was tied up in the Alabama state courts, lawyer Fred Gray filed a federal lawsuit on behalf of a group of women who had also been discriminated against by bus drivers. On the 4th of June 1956, a panel of three judges in the U.S. District Court ruled in their favor. The state and the city appealed against the decision, but on the 13th of November 1956, the U.S. Supreme Court upheld the ruling that segregation on public transportation was unconstitutional.
4: My case was cleared away. When we started back to riding the buses, it was without racial segregation.
0: Rose's lawyer, Fred Gray, again.
6: I think if there was any one point, one event in the civil rights movement that started in the 50s, you can pinpoint it to the Montgomery bus boycott. Black people stuck together for 14 months in the cradle of the Confederacy. We could do it here, and they could do it anywhere around the world.
0: Rosa Parks continued to fight for civil rights all her life. In 1999, she was awarded the Congressional Gold Medal, the highest honor the U.S. can bestow on a civilian. She died in 2005 at the age of 92. Witness History was presented by me, Vicky Farncombe, using BBC Archive. This programme was first broadcast in 2024.

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3: El Niño is going to be as big, if not bigger, than the one we had in 2016 and 1998. This is beyond El Niño. This is a big one that's coming. Please be warned.
1: Meet Godzilla El Niño.
3: I think that 2027, with that El Niño impact, we will be way beyond 1.5 degrees global warming because of that extra heat being put into the system.
2: What is it? And how worried should we be?
3: We know this is coming, so we can, if we are sensible, plan for the worst case scenario, which is likely to happen in the next 6 to 12 months.
1: Join us for The Climate Question from the BBC World Service with me, Jordan Dunbar.
2: And me, Greya Jackson, right after the news.
4: BBC News with Govinda Gill. Amnesty International has called for a peacekeeping force to be sent to Sudan. A wide-ranging report by the human rights group said the paramilitary rapid support forces committed numerous crimes and ethnic cleansing during its bloody attack on the city of El Fasher last year. Barbara Plett-Usher has more details.
5: Amnesty International interviewed nearly 250 people, more than 200 of them survivors, and witnesses talked about the mass killing of civilians, abductions, beatings, rape, and so on, often accompanied by ethnic slurs, they said, the Sudanese word for used for servant or slave. Now, the Arab militias of the RSF do have a history of violence against non-Arab black African tribes in the western region of Darfur. And in the case of El Fasher specifically, the armed groups who were defending the city belonged to the local Zagawa tribe, so the RSF seems to have targeted the Zagawa civilians just as it did the armed groups.
4: A new law has come into effect in China, which critics say is aimed at erasing minority groups. The government says the legislation will strengthen social cohesion by making Mandarin the language of education, official business and public spaces. Taiwan said the new law could be used to increase threats against its citizens. Saranjana Tiwari reports.
6: The Ethnic Unity and Progress Promotion Law is part of Chinese leader Xi Jinping's efforts to build a shared national identity among ethnic groups and strengthen cohesion. The law makes Mandarin the main language of education in schools, replacing teaching in minority languages such as Tibetan, Uyghur and Mongolian, something Beijing says will improve future job prospects. But rights groups say it's another step towards forced assimilation with a Han Chinese majority and will weaken minority languages and cultures.
4: The White House has denied there are any conflicts of interest in Donald Trump's business dealings. New disclosures showed he made more than $1 billion from cryptocurrency ventures last year. Much of the money came from the sale of tokens by a firm co-founded by members of his family. The Japanese yen has fallen to its lowest level against the US dollar for 40 years. $1 is now worth about 162 yen. Tokyo has already tried to stem the slide, which has only led to a temporary reprieve. Kurumi Mori reports.
7: The main reason being the wide gap between Japan's still ultra-low interest rates and those in the U.S. and other major economies. The Japanese government has already spent a record about $72 billion intervening in the currency market between April and May. But those efforts have only slowed the decline temporarily. The big question now is whether authorities will step in again if the currency continues to weaken.
4: World News from the BBC. Venezuelans have told the BBC of their anger and frustration at the country's response to the devastating twin earthquakes a week ago. Nearly 2,000 people have been confirmed dead so far, and thousands of families are still searching for loved ones. Dozens of international rescue teams have been deployed to Venezuela to help. On Tuesday, a Jordanian team pulled a three-year-old boy from the rubble where he'd been trapped for 6 days. The UN's warned that tens of thousands of people are urgently in need of food and shelter. The artificial intelligence firm Anthropic says it will start restoring global access to two of its most powerful AI tools on Wednesday after the US government lifted export restrictions. Anthropic built the Fable 5 and Mythos 5 models using its chatbot Claude. However, Washington suspended worldwide access to them over concerns they could be used by hackers to exploit cybersecurity weaknesses. Co-hosts Mexico are through to the round of 16 at the Men's World Cup following a 2-0 victory over Ecuador. Goals from Julián Quiñones and Raúl Jiménez secured the win. These fans watched the game at a fully packed Mexico City stadium.
8: It was amazing. Mexico played fantastic on the attack. And I'm excited to see if they play the Congo or England next. Yeah. England's a tough team, man. Harry and Jude, it's going to be a tough game. I'm going to root for Mexico, but wouldn't surprise me either way.
9: The game was great. We started off fast, and we kind of ended slow, but we just held control the whole time.
4: The lead singer of The Village People, Victor Willis, who was recognised by millions for his performances dressed as a traffic policeman and a Navy officer, has died, aged 74. The band announced on social media that he had died on Monday. They said it followed a short but aggressive illness. That's the latest BBC News.
2: Something in the Pacific is stirring.
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2: And it will shape the whole world.
1: Scientists call it El Niño.
2: But this one, it could be a monster. It's even been called Godzilla.
1: So, how worried should we be?
2: Welcome to The Climate Question from the BBC World Service. I'm Greg Jackson.
1: And I'm Jordan Dunbar.
2: To help us answer that, we have Mark Maslin, Professor of Earth System Sciences at University College London. Welcome back, Mark.
10: Brilliant. I'm very glad to be here.
1: Mark, just tell me, should this Godzilla El Niño be my new nightmare fuel? How worried should we be about it?
10: I think the important thing is that scientists are able to predict the coming of the next El Niño. And we know that it's going to be a big one, whether you call it a Godzilla or you call it super, as I do. It means that we can warn policymakers. It means that we can actually tell people this is the likely impacts. And I'll go through some of the impacts of a big El Niño. So firstly, droughts occur in East Africa, Northern India, Northeast Brazil, Australia, Indonesia. If we then shift to, say, heavy rains and floods, these always occur in California, parts of South America, the Pacific, Sri Lanka, and the east central part of Africa. We also know that ENSO affects the strength and the paths of hurricanes and cyclones around the world. So we are pre-warned, so we can start thinking about how do we protect people from these extreme weather events that result from this El Niño.
2: And Godzilla is a particularly evocative way to describe it. I think I would call it Ursula from The Little Mermaid, because having watched that recently, actually quite terrifying she is. But you would probably refrain from that kind of terminology, right?
10: So there's a balancing act in science, which is we have technical terms and some of them are really dull and some of them are not helpful at all. But we also need to communicate. This El Niño is going to be as big, if not bigger than the one we had in 2016 and 1998. And they were really big ones. So we're seeing that something that we haven't had before. This is beyond El Niño. This is a big one that's coming. Please be warned. Godzilla, you know, okay, it makes nice sort of like headlines for the BBC or for the newspapers, but, you know, it really isn't for me evocative of what is going to happen.
1: Mark, you mentioned ENSO, which is the El Niño Southern Oscillation, the official name for this. Tell us what El Niño is. Tell us the basics.
10: Okay, so El Niño is part of an oscillation, the Southern Oscillation between El Niño and La Niña. And this is where the ocean currents and the actual winds of the Pacific Ocean shift. Now, we need to step back and think about the Pacific Ocean because people don't realize how large it is. Think about it. It takes about 12 hours minimum to fly across the Pacific, whereas about 5 to 6 to get across the Atlantic. So this is a huge body of water. And what happens usually is the winds blow from the east across to the west. These are the trade winds, and therefore it pushes the cold water from South America across the Pacific towards Australia, trapping the hot water around Australia and Southeast Asia. What happens during an El Niño event is those winds weaken, that warm pool spreads across the Pacific Ocean all the way to the coast of South America. Now, this changes the weather patterns around the world. It changes the jet stream. And this is where you have all these consequences from India to Africa to Indonesia, even into the southern USA.
11: Mark, you mentioned La Niña a couple of times. Is that just the opposite of El Niño?
10: So La Niña is literally the opposite. It is when the cold water from the eastern side of the Pacific really pushes the actual warm pool right against Southeast Asia and Australia. And it keeps that warm, moist air there, spreading that cold water across the Pacific. It has impacts which are El Niño-like, but in many cases opposite. And so therefore, an extreme La Niña can sometimes be as destructive as a El Niño.
12: Now, Mark, you've said a couple of times that this El Niño is not only a super El Niño, but probably much bigger than the previous super El Niños we've seen before. Why is that? Is climate change, is there a fingerprint here? Why is it so big?
10: So we have to be very careful. We know that climate change is heating up the ocean, but it's not doing it evenly. So there are certain places that are warming up quicker and some places that are staying relatively cool. And that changes the dynamics. We see that El Niño and La Niña seem to be more extreme over the last couple of decades. And we think this might be due to climate change. But whether this particular El Niño is actually climate change caused or is it just part of that big cycle, we can't tell you. But what we can say is that El Niño has a real impact on global temperatures. So the last two big ones that we've talked about, 98 and 16, they added about 0.2 to 0.3 degrees Celsius to global temperatures. So for me, I would guess, and I'm happy to come back and be proved wrong, but I think that this year, 2026, will be the second warmest year on record. May not quite make the warmest, but 2027, with that El Niño impact, we will be way beyond 1.5 degrees global warming because of that extra heat being put into the system.
12: But just to check, that is temporary, right? Because El Niño is a cyclical cycle. So it's not 0.2 or 0.3 degrees forever. It's for however long El Niño lasts.
10: Oh, absolutely. And this is why every so often climate deniers turn around and go, oh, look, climate change is over. Because what you get is you get this warming, you then get these peak warming periods, which seem to occur when you have El Niño events. And then the following year or 2 years, then there's a slight cooling. It isn't a cooling, it's just dropping back to the average, which is warming up every single year. So you get these sort of like going up, slight down, up again, slight down. Now, again, every time we have one of those downs, it's like, see, climate change is over. It's not happening. It's like, no, that's because you're just taking the last El Niño as your peak temperature.
11: I mean, lots of people will think, not 0.2 degrees, that doesn't actually sound like much. But can you talk us through what the impacts and consequences have been in the past? Because the last one in 2016 caused trillions of dollars of damage and lost income.
10: Okay, so 2016 was one of the warmest ones on record, had severe impacts around the world. But let's pick on a few areas. So sub-Saharan Africa had failed rains that left 20 million people in southern Africa at risk of acute food shortages at the same time as they had catastrophic floods in East Africa. Many of you may remember those from Kenya.
13: Rescuers are still finding survivors, though it isn't clear how many more remain trapped. The seven-story block collapsed after heavy rains and flooding. Some residents said the building shook violently before it came down.
14: And so far, the situation is
10: We go to Latin America. The dry corridor in Central America suffered such a severe drought that millions of people needed food assistance. It also coincided with the record-breaking tropical cyclones, Cyclone Pam and Cyclone Wilson in Southeast Asia, which devastated local infrastructure. So there are real impacts. And the other impact, which is beyond humans, is that we know that every time you have one of these extreme El Niños, you get coral bleaching. And the problem with coral bleaching is that once the coral's died, it doesn't come back quickly. So even though the El Niño may only be a year and a half in duration, it kills off the coral that can take decades, if ever, to come back.
11: Is it useful then to use El Niño or the super El Niño as a snapshot of what could happen if we continue to warm the Earth? Is it useful to look at the effects it have to then think of what would happen if we warm it even more?
10: Okay, so I'm going to give you that classic science answer, which is yes and no. So the yes, because it shows you what extreme climate change will look like. It shows you what extreme weather events, it shows you the disruption in particular areas. The no is that El Niño is a particular phenomenon, which is it changes the actual circulation of the atmosphere around the world. So this is why places get drier and they get wetter. Now, this is not necessarily what's going to happen with climate change in the exact geographical regions, because this is a Pacific-driven engine of heat and moisture, which is changing. So the El Niño is a particular thing that we need to worry about and understand, but it does give us an idea of what extreme weather events will be happening in the next decade because of climate change, but they won't be identical.
11: So the heating in the Pacific is causing these global impacts. We're talking about wildfires, droughts, flooding. Is that what is causing the majority of those deaths that you talked about previously?
10: For me, one of the biggest problems is food security. The reason being is that at least half our food is produced by small holder farmers. Okay, so these are people that have people that work outside for them. And there are certain times of the year when it's too hot and too humid to work outside. Now, climate change is already making that more common. And when we have this super El Niño, that increase in temperature is going to cause that to increase. But then you have the extreme weather on top of that. That's going to disrupt food production through flooding, through droughts, through heat waves, which means there's not enough food in those countries. And that's where you had, in previous El Niño, real suffering because of a lack of access to food or access to affordable food. There's also the effects, the direct effects of extreme weather events. We know that floods, droughts, heat waves can directly impact people through loss of life, but also real impacts on well-being. Lots of people suffer from long-term illnesses. Interestingly enough, for disease, droughts are the worst, because when you have stagnant pools of water that are slowly drying up, that is a breeding ground for a lot of nasty diseases. So this is the impact. But we know this is coming, so we can, if we are sensible, help those countries plan for the worst case scenario, which is likely to happen in the next 6 to 12 months.
11: What can governments on the one hand and then ordinary people do then when we have a prediction like not just an El Niño, but a super El Niño?
10: So I think it's really important that governments take on the science and see where it's going to affect. So for example, if you're in Western Europe, El Niño is going to have very little impact, okay? Whereas you, if you happen to be a nation in East Africa, you know that this is going to cause flooding. If you're in sub-Saharan Africa, you know that there's going to be increased drought. So you can start to think, okay, the scientists have given me a head start. What can we do to minimize? You're never going to get rid of the impacts, but how can we minimize it? Do I store more food? Do I actually make sure there's shelters? What do I do? And there's some really good examples around the world where countries have taken on the science. So for example, Bangladesh. Bangladesh in the 1970s used to lose hundreds of thousands of people. These are deaths from cyclones. And what they did was they built their own meteorological office. They then started to predict when the cyclones were going to hit. They also then made sure that people were warned. They did it by radio, and they also did it by bicycles. So therefore, if a village heard about it on a radio, they would then cycle to the next village. Have you heard? You know, transmitting that knowledge. Because when people are pre-warned, you can prepare. They also set up things like shelters for people. They set up floating agriculture. And the deaths from cyclones have dropped to, if you're unlucky in a year, maybe 1,000 people, but a lot less most years.
12: It's really remarkable what Bangladesh has done, hasn't it? And again, we've done a programme all about this on the Climate Question podcast, so just search for the back catalogue. I think a lot of people will be surprised at how much just a few fractions of a degree, 0.2, 0.3, 0.4 maybe even this year, and how much of a big but also global effect it can have on people. And I'm wondering, what would it mean if we got a whole degree or degree and a half of warming, which we're potentially projected to be on?
10: So the Intergovernmental Panel on Climate Change produced a really interesting report in 2018 called Global Warming 1.5. And what they were looking at is what would happen if we went over 1.5. And the most interesting thing is that between 1.5 and 2 degrees, there are a lot of systems that start to be really impacted. Coastal areas, coral reefs, agriculture, all start to have a significant impact. Because the thing is, not linear. You don't add 0.1 degree to the temperature and you get a 1% change. No, it's non-linear. So the warmer it gets, the bigger the impacts, much bigger than you would expect just from a small increase. It also showed that we really have to make sure we don't go anywhere above 2 degrees, because after that, we then have really severe impacts. We have the idea that the Greenland and Antarctic Western ice sheet have gone by the middle of next century. And we're also looking at sea level rise that we can't cope with. We're looking at food disruption, and we're also looking at, and I know you've done programs on this, tipping points in the climate system, which could be triggered between 1.5 and 2, but some of the big ones are definitely triggered after 2 degrees.
12: Mark, thank you so much for your time today. I appreciate it.
10: Absolute pleasure. It's always great to be with you too.
11: Thanks, Mark. A reminder that you're listening to The Climate Question from the BBC World Service. I'm Jordan Dunbar. After Gray and I got that lowdown on El Nino from Professor Mark Maslin, I wanted to bring you a bit of good news. So I'm joined now by the BBC Senior Climate and Science Reporter, Esme Stollard. Hello.
14: Hi, Jordan.
11: Esme, you have got some good news about mangroves, don't you?
14: I have. Yes, their recovery around the world. So mangroves, like many of our forests, have been in decline since about the 1980s. We've lost a considerable amount between 1980 and 2010, about 12,000 square kilometres. But actually, in the last decade, they've started to recover, so much so that that loss since the 1980s has come down from 12,000 to just 849 square kilometres. So heading in the right direction for the recovery of mangroves.
11: So when I think of mangroves, I think of essentially forests, but in the sea and in rivers?
14: That's a fairly good summary. Mangrove environment in general can be shrubs and trees. When we talk about forests, we're just talking about the trees. They are forests that are found in brackish environments, so where it's salty, so kind of into the sea, or where you get a river coming close to the sea, so delta environments as well. And they have very specific adaptations to help them deal with that. So you often can see these pictures underwater, their roots go into the sea or into that sort of salty water. Their roots can filter out that salt, or sometimes on the leaves you see these salt crystals forming. That's because their leaves kind of have these little glands that push the salt out of the tree and enables them to function. So that's where you tend to find them, and they're quite dense and difficult to get into, but beneath the surface they're providing a fantastic habitat for lots of little fish as they first come into the world.
11: Why are these watery forests that we find on the coast and rivers, why are they so important when it comes to climate?
14: God, it's difficult to know where to start. They have just so many benefits. I mean, if we just start with carbon, they're actually incredible at absorbing carbon, up to 5 times more than the land-based forest that we get. But they also have many other benefits. So coastal protection is a big one. Many communities that were impacted by the 2004 tsunami, for example, those that were living near mangrove forests were better protected. So they helped to support the coastline away from flooding and other big events. They also helped to support or provide a nursery for 1,500 species of fish. So their roots go down underwater, providing protection and a habitat away from predators. And they also are amazing at filtering out salt. That's how they survive. So their roots filter out their salt, or the leaves push the salt out. So they're an amazing forest ecosystem.
11: I'm imagining these, you know, trees in the water getting bashed by waves and storms. If they're that strong, why are these ecosystems so fragile?
14: I mean, ultimately, it comes down to human destruction. A lot of them have been removed for the development of farming, for example, also looking at urbanisation. We've seen that across the world. There are hundreds, actually over 100 countries that have mangroves in them. So that has been the kind of big issue that they've faced. But the tide is starting to turn on that, and we're seeing that in quite a few countries.
11: And why is the tide turning? What is behind this amazing comeback?
14: It's sort of a mixture of things. I mean, if we start to talk about what humans have done differently, first of all, I think there's been an increased recognition of the importance of mangroves after big events like the 2004 tsunami. So, for example, in Indonesia, there's been replanting to try and re-establish some of those mangrove forests. Other countries have banned their logging altogether. So we've seen that in Malaysia, for example. In other countries like Brazil, it's kind of come about because of actually damage further upstream. So what we've seen is there's been more logging and mining further upstream. And so that means you get more nutrients coming into the rivers, and that's washing down to the mangroves, which is weirdly supporting them. But actually what we've seen is the biggest effect is when you just don't touch them at all. So the mangroves have been allowed to recover themselves. They show an amazing kind of resilience and ability to do that. And the last thing really is just the science. We are now much better at measuring where these trees are. So this study that used the land satellite meant we were able to monitor much more effectively where these trees are. So a combination of some human efforts, some just leaving them alone, and a little bit better science really.
11: And where are these trees growing back?
14: So particularly, I mentioned there, Indonesia, Malaysia, Brazil's doing really well. Where they're not doing very well, actually, is in the Niger Delta and areas around there. They're struggling, and that's particularly due to oil activities there, which is causing localised water pollution, which is really threatening their survival. So it's not good news everywhere. There's still very much some human activities which has been driving down those mangrove forests.
11: So that's pollution from drilling, from oil and gas and transporting oil?
14: Yeah, so oil spillage that you can get, kind of poor maintenance. You can get oil running off into the sort of deltas and where these mangrove forests are, which affects their ability to survive and to grow and to recover. That's been the big problem there. So human pollution is still very much causing some issues, even if they're not being removed as such. The environment they're living in just isn't conducive to their survival.
11: You mentioned all those benefits that mangrove forests bring to people. Is this comeback due to governments putting in policies, local awareness? What's driving it?
14: It's a bit of both. There's definitely more local awareness. I mentioned about, you know, them being amazing coastal protection. I think when people can see that those villages or those towns that sit behind mangrove forests are fared better when you get those extreme weather events, whether that be flooding or tsunamis, a sort of an education piece on why they're so important. So they've kind of been put back. There's also in some cases been bans on logging altogether introduced, which has enabled them to be protected. And I think that is the main message, actually. It's not that we need to go out and necessarily replant a load of these mangroves. We just need to kind of give them a space to recover. And not only that, or not only are we seeing kind of more mangroves, but what we're seeing is the kind of quality of the mangrove forest is a lot better. So we call this kind of dense canopy, which is the best at providing habitat for other species, has increased 20%. So that's also another benefit that the authors said they've seen in their study.
11: So good news for those fish and good news for us and the carbon that's going to be locked in there.
14: Exactly. A good news story all round, which is not always the case in my job. So
11: Nice
14: to read this paper.
11: Thank you for coming on, Esme. I appreciate it.
14: Thanks for having me.
11: And you can also check out Esme's piece on the BBC website. Thanks also to Greia for joining me earlier to talk about El Nino. And don't forget, if you've got a question, you can email theclimatequestion@bbc.com. And you can also find us on the BBC World Service YouTube channel. The production team this week were Diane Richardson, Simon Watts and Grace Braddock. The sound mix was by Mike Rigard and Tom Bricknell. I'm Jordan Dunbar. See you next time.

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0: 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This week, shadow banning. What is it and how could it be affecting women's health education messages?
1: Women and girls are visiting social media platforms to find out more about their health and they simply can't find it.
0: We're feeling nostalgic about video game discs and the gaming league with a global outlook. That's all to come after the latest world news.
2: BBC News with Govinda Gill. Amnesty International has called for a peacekeeping force to be sent to Sudan after detailing the extent of crimes against humanity allegedly being committed there. The investigation heard allegations of widespread and deliberate violence, especially against children. A new law has come into effect in China, which critics say is aimed at erasing minority groups. The government says the legislation will strengthen social cohesion by making Mandarin the language of education, official business and public spaces. The White House has denied there are any conflicts of interest in Donald Trump's business dealings after new disclosures showed he made more than $1 billion from cryptocurrency ventures last year. The Japanese yen has fallen to its lowest level against the US dollar for 40 years. The drop is being driven by Japan's ultra-low interest rates. Tokyo has already spent billions of dollars in the last few months trying to stem the slide. The artificial intelligence firm Anthropic says it will start restoring access globally to two of its most powerful AI tools after the US government lifted export restrictions. Anthropic built the Fable 5 and Mythos 5 models using its chatbot Claude. The health ministry in Spain says there have been more than 1,000 deaths attributed to the heat in June. The Spanish weather agency says the first 6 months of this year have been the hottest on record. The lead singer of the 70s disco group, The Village People, Victor Willis, has died at the age of 74. Recognised by millions of people for his performances dressed as a traffic policeman and a Navy officer, he co-wrote many of the Village People's anthemic hits such as YMCA, In the Navy and Go West. The band announced on social media that he died on Monday. BBC News.
0: Hello and welcome to Tech Life, the programme keeping track of technologies that are changing lives all over the world. I'm Shona McCallum. Today we're looking at something called shadow banning. What is it? How does it work? And why do some campaigners say it's a real problem? We'll get into that very shortly. And later on, we're switching gears with a gaming story. Grand Theft Auto 6 is due out later this year, but it's already stirring up a bit of a row. Some fans are unhappy they won't be able to buy a physical copy of the game on a disc.
3: The launch of GTA 6, it's expected to be a huge, huge event. So anything really this series does, it makes waves across the industry.
0: And turning video gaming into a spectator sport. I speak to the man who's at the helm of the Global Gaming League.

0: Before we start, a quick heads up. We're about to talk about women's health and some adult topics, including parts of the human body. So if you've got young children around and you'd rather they didn't hear this, now might be a good moment to turn the volume down. Social media companies get a lot of criticism for what appears on their platforms. And most of us are used to content moderation. That's when posts are being removed or restricted if they're illegal, offensive, or not suitable for children. But there's a growing concern that these systems sometimes go too far. Some women's health organisations say perfectly legitimate posts about periods, breastfeeding or reproductive health are being taken down or quietly hidden. Complaints have been raised around the world, and the issue was even debated in the UK Parliament recently. Here's Labour MP Emily Darlington.
1: The online world is where women ask questions where they're often too embarrassed to ask elsewhere, about period pain, discharge, lactation, or how to use a tampon safely.
0: Some creators say their posts are removed. Others say they're hit with sensitive content warnings. And some believe they're being what's known as shadow banned, where the posts stay online but are shown to far fewer people. Here's Emily Darlington again.
1: Ultimately, this debate isn't only about algorithms, it's about power, who gets heard, who gets visibility, whose bodies are treated as acceptable, whose health is considered legitimate. And right now the message many women receive online is this: your body is inappropriate, your anatomy is shameful, your health is controversial.
0: So let's talk to someone now who's actually experienced shadow banning firsthand. Dr. Carolina Array, known as Blogger on a Pole, is a digital criminologist at the London School of Economics, as well as being

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1: Explicit content, and could she see why they might take that cautious approach even to legitimate health information?
2: I am okay with platforms erring on the side of caution, because once something reaches an exponential audience, if that something is really harmful, then the image damage to the platform, but also the damage to the audiences themselves, is potentially huge. However, only if there is a transparent, fair, and swift appeal system in place to counteract that. Because if you want to delete my content, but then I click a button, a human looks at it, and like 5 minutes later, the content is back, and it's as if nothing happened, then that's not a massive issue for me. But the issue is that platforms have underinvested in appeals, which are a tenet of any democratic society, to the point where I know that a lot of users in my network, when their accounts are outright deleted, they can't reach anyone at the platform, the appeal doesn't work, and they have to pay for hackers who claim to be working inside the platform to get their account back.
1: That's Dr. Carolina Arie, a digital criminologist at the London School of Economics, who's also a pole dancer and instructor. Now, one company worried about legitimate health information being shadow banned is Essity, a Swedish-based global health and hygiene firm. It says important information is being hidden online. I caught up with someone at the heart of their plight.
3: My name is Kate Prince, and I'm the head of public affairs at Essity in the UK and Ireland.
4: And tell me about Essity.
3: Essity is a global health and hygiene company. Our aim is to break barriers to improve the well-being of health for consumers, for patients, for caregivers, and customers everywhere.
4: And what products would people recognise?
3: We have a number of household brands, including Cashel and Plenty, which are the toilet paper and household kitchen towel. And we also have health brands like Tenor, the period brand Bodyform, which is called Libres in a number of places around the world, and also Tenor.
4: Now tell me, you are involved in a debate around shadow banning. Can you explain that term to me?
3: Yeah, so shadow banning is essentially when content on social media is hidden from the end user. So it might not appear on algorithms, but it could also be censorship in terms of blocking posts as well.
4: Some listeners might ask, why is a hygiene products company involved in this debate then? Can you explain?
3: Yeah, of course. So one of our brands, Bodyform, as I mentioned, we have been regularly censored on social media platforms for using everyday terms to describe the body and health conditions also, like periods and menstrual health. And so a couple of years ago, we created a campaign called Vaginas Uncensored to really highlight this problem. And when we posted about menstrual health, that post was deemed to be sexually explicit. And we were asked by Meta to put an 18 plus warning on that post. The campaign went on to post and we were blocked 22 times in 1 month. So it really is an issue for our brands.
4: Without being too graphic, what kind of language and content is proving to be the problem here?
3: So as a period brand, we regularly communicate about periods, obviously. So we'll be using language like menstrual health, and we'll also be talking about periods. And this is the kind of language that is being blocked. But also, we might be talking about heavy periods, and so talking about medical conditions like endometriosis, and we find that this content is also blocked.
4: Obviously, there's consequences then if the information is blocked and women's health information doesn't reach the intended audience.
3: Well, yeah, exactly. And the impact is that, you know, women and girls are visiting social media platforms to find out more about their health, and they simply can't find it. So, you know, this can delay diagnosis and it can cause lasting harm, you know, both physically and mentally.
4: Now, do you see this as an unintended consequence of social media?

0: companies trying to protect people and especially children from potentially offensive material?
1: Yeah, I mean, I can only assume that's the reason, but we've tried to engage with social media platforms to ask them, you know, what exactly is happening? How are they moderating this content? And so why is it happening and what can we do about it to change that?
0: And have any of the social media companies acknowledged this problem?
1: We have struggled to engage. We had a roundtable in Parliament where we brought together lots of companies, brands and charities, along with experts in this area, censorship. We presented the evidence and we invited them all to come along. TikTok did come along to the event, but unfortunately, we haven't had much engagement since.
0: Now, what do you think of the online safety frameworks that there are? Do you think it goes far enough to protect legitimate health information, or do you think that's something that could be changed?
1: Oh, I think a lot needs to be done, to be honest. I think we need to understand better how the companies are moderating this content. They need to explain to us how it's done. We need to know more about how the algorithm is working so that these posts aren't being hidden. And then we need a better appeals process, I think, as well, because at the moment, we don't have any recourse on how to take action. So in the EU, they have the Digital Services Act. So it is possible to complain that way. But in the UK, that doesn't exist. So we'd like to see some consistency, really, so that there's a clear process for what companies like ours can do in the event of appealing.
0: And do you have wider international support for an end to shadow banning?
1: It's an issue that's impacting everybody. So yes, I would say there's a groundswell of support internationally. And together, we all need to approach our platforms locally to do something about it, I think.
0: That's Kate Prince from the health and hygiene company Essity. Kate's interview mentions TikTok and Meta. We did ask both companies for a comment, and TechLife's Liv McMahon is here to give us a quick summary of what they said. Firstly, TikTok.
2: So TikTok told us that certain content isn't eligible for recommendation for the broad audience of its For You page, and they say they're transparent about what types of content fall into that category. TikTok also notifies creators when their content isn't eligible for recommendation and provides them with the opportunity to appeal. They also told us they continue to engage with policymakers on discussions around women's health.
0: And what about Meta?
2: Meta shared with us their community standards, which outline what isn't allowed on their social platforms. They say while posts about women's sexual health are allowed, including from individuals under the age of 18, they do have policies on adult nudity and sexual activity. Meta also said user content on women's health, such as periods and menopause, on its own wouldn't violate any adult content policies. There are no restrictions in their content policies regarding the discussion of these topics or discussion of menstrual health in general.
0: Thanks, Liv. This is Tech Life on the BBC World Service with me, Shona McCallum. So what did you make of our item on shadow banning? Have you experienced it yourself? We'd really like to hear from you. Our contact details are coming up in just a moment. But first, a quick hello to Chwar Farchani, who's been in touch on WhatsApp to say he's listening to Tech Life in South Sudan. Well, it's great to have you with us. If you want to comment on this week's show or tell us about any tech that's on your mind, you can email us. techlife@bbc.co.uk is our email address. Or you can WhatsApp us a text message or a voice note. Our number is +44 330 1230 320. Please remember to include your name and the country where you live. Still to come, the Gaming League with global ambitions. One for the gamers in our audience next. You might still buy your favourite titles on a disc from a local shop, but plenty of players now go fully digital, downloading games straight onto their consoles or PCs. Now, an announcement about Grand Theft Auto 6 due out this November is causing a bit of a stir. The hugely anticipated next instalment in the GTA series will be download only. Its developer, Rockstar Games, says that even customers who buy a so-called physical edition will just get a box with a download code inside. So what's behind this move, and does it mean the disc is finally on its way out? TechLife's Laura Kress has been digging into this, and she's with me in the studio now. Laura, this isn't the first time we've seen a physical release like this, but why is this decision around Grand Theft Auto 6 such a big deal?
3: Yes, you're right. We have seen some companies decide to just put out codes in a box or something that isn't exactly a disc. It's still quite unusual that we would see a physical edition at launch not have a disc at all. And as you say, Grand Theft Auto, it's such a huge game and franchise altogether. The last game, GTA 5, that sold nearly 230 million copies. And the launch of GTA 6, it's expected to be a huge, huge event. So anything really this series does, it makes waves across the industry and it can affect what other studios do as well. And I think that's really the reason it's been talked about. Will this make it more likely after this launch that smaller companies will follow suit?
0: And has gaming been moving away from hard copies of games on discs for a while now?
3: Yes, so digital downloads for games, they've been available alongside discs for, I would say, maybe over a decade now. There's a PC platform called Steam. There's also Xbox and PlayStation. They have their own online stores. We've also seen consoles like PlayStation 5 have digital-only versions, so no disc drive at all, so you can't use a disc in that console at all. And physical media in general, it's been in a bit of a decline. Last year, sales for physical games, they fell to an all-time low.
0: So are there benefits to having a game on a disc instead of a download?
3: From a user point of view, obviously, if you have that physical disc, once you finish the game, you can lend it to a friend, you can resell it. You can also potentially, if you go to one of these retailers, get it for a cheaper price if it's used. And I think other people are pointing as well to the fact that if you're only buying a code rather than a physical copy, then publishers have more control because you are essentially buying a license rather than owning the copy yourself. So if we look at, for example, with GTA, it's well known for its soundtracks of licensed music. But as time goes on after launch, some of those songs featured in the game on day one, they might be removed, you know, in 10, 20 years' time because of licensing agreements. Now, if you own the game on the disc, there's no way for publishers, music publishers to remove that content if you install that game on offline and just put the disc content on your gaming console. So effectively, people are concerned not just about owning the disc, but also what it means for the content on the game as well.
0: So the reaction then from people about GTA 6 being download only is mixed, it's fair to say.
3: That's right. So some people saying, well, I'm used to downloading games. I don't buy discs anyway, so it's not bothering me. Others people talking about that ownership and what it means to own a game. And also a lot of people reminiscing about the previous games where there was that extra content, that physical content that you could own and what it will look like at launch.
0: And what have Rockstar, the game developer, said about this? Any reasons?
3: So they have given no reason. They have not commented. They've simply said that this is what's happening. Of course, we've seen a lot of analysis as this is such a big series. Everybody's talking about it. So some people have suggested it could be to stop any leaks because they have been prone to leaks previously. And it's such an anticipated game. People will be trying to get as much information as they can on it. If there is a disc, and it will be released prior to the actual launch, so you can go and pick up a disc before the actual game becomes available so that you can preload that content because it's going to be so huge, people are imagining. There is a worry that potentially, you know, people could rip the data from the disc. So there's a concern about leaks and that's, although Rockstar haven't said that that's the reason they've given. Another potential reason, the game's already been delayed twice. So other people have suggested maybe the development will be so close to the wire that if you pick up a disc, it might be out of date in comparison to if you download it.
0: Laura, thank you. That's Laura Cress, and Laura's written more about this story. You can find it in the technology section of the BBC News website. If you're a gamer with an opinion on discs and perhaps the end of them, we'd like to hear from you. Our contact details will be repeated at the end of the show. Well, we're sticking with gaming now because we're about to talk about this.
4: I feel like I'm going to win.
5: This is the Global Gaming League. A multi-title league where celebrity team owners and their teams compete in both modern and classic video games. All for the GGL Champions title and grand prize.
0: Well, that was a clip from a promotional video for the Global Gaming League. And yes, it's exactly what it sounds like. And as the big voiceover guy just told us, it brings together celebrities, video games, competitions, and a league title up for grabs. It launched at the end of last year with a pretty bold goal to turn gaming into a proper spectator sport, something you don't just play, but you actually watch, follow, and cheer for. And behind it all is Clinton Sparks, CEO of the Global Gaming League. He's based out in Las Vegas in the United States, and I caught up with him to find out more.
6: The Global Gaming League is a league, a video game league of celebrity-owned teams whose four-player teams compete in live events, playing everything from modern games to classic video games and everything in between, combined with an online gaming platform where any casual player from around the world can join, compete, and rise in the ranks. From our Primes League to our Minor League to get drafted to our Major League to be on one of those celebrity-owned teams.
0: And who are the celebrities that run the teams?
6: We have a bunch of celebrities that own teams in the Global Gaming League, from Howie Mandel to T-Pain to Neo to Flava Flav, Gillian Wallow, and many more.
0: And what games do they play?
6: We are a multi-title league that plays all types of games, from Call of Duty to Tetris to Tekken to Fruit Ninja VR. We even in our last match actually played a physical game of Uno.
0: And what gap in gaming did you feel that existing esports perhaps weren't addressing?
6: So you have esports on one side and then you have gaming on another side. And esports is much smaller than the entire world of gaming. So I wanted to build something that could resonate and connect and relate to the billions of casual gamers around the world to also have an opportunity to play video games, compete, make money and rise in the ranks.
0: And you're turning this into a spectator event. So could you tell us what spectators see and how they actually see it? Are they logging in online?
6: Yeah, the Global Gaming League has live events that are here filmed in Los Angeles. It's a red carpet event. There's all types of celebrities and influencers and creators, from the UFC to WWE to actors that pull up to come see what's going on. And when you're watching the stage, you're looking at two teams, one on the left, one on the right. There's four players on each team. Each match has four different rounds, and each round has a different game title. So you want to draft like well-rounded players that can defend your team in whatever game and round that you guys are going to play. We have a halftime show at every show. There's all types of exciting things that go on to bring the best of every sport into one kind of league called the Global Gaming League.
0: And you're blending this with music, sports, celebrity, live events. I mean, why do you think this crossover is so important?
6: Because gaming is so large and everybody games, which is our tagline. So since everybody games, there needed to be something created for everybody. Because until now, it wasn't. Esports was reserved for the hardcore endemic gamer that grinds 8 to 15 hours a day, hoping to be on an esports org that then gets selected to be in a league. But there's billions of casual gamers around the world that don't consider themselves a gamer because they're not a professional esports player. So I wanted to create something where all gamers could feel like they're gamers, be proud to say they're a gamer, and have the opportunity to really game on a big stage and become a breakout star in the Global Gaming League.
0: Your positivity and your enthusiasm is really coming across. But I just want to rewind a little, because I think it's fair to say that you had perhaps a difficult start in life and have obviously found your way now with gaming. Can you tell me about where things began for you?
6: Sure. I was just a broke kid from a broken home, born in Boston, Massachusetts, single mother, was sexually abused as a kid, was bullied. I was homeless as a teenager, didn't graduate high school, and music was always a passion of mine. I did it in my bedroom as a kid. And then when I grew up and realized I got hurt, I got a full-time job at UPS. After a couple of years, I hurt my spine. And when I did that, I was like, oh man, I can't do hard labor. I didn't graduate high school. I have to make my music thing a reality. So I worked really hard and became a multi-platinum Grammy nominated producer. I've sold over 80 million records. I built my own radio show around the world in 22 markets and was very fortunate enough to become successful and work with the biggest artists from Lady Gaga to Beyonce, Pitbull, Akon, Ludacris, Rick Ross, Snoop Dogg, T.I., you name it. And as I did all those things, I was really building relationships and a powerful network because I always wanted to be somebody that built businesses that would help other people. And I can go on a list of all the things that I've built throughout my career. But when I got introduced to the gaming industry through esports in 2017, I realized all my skill set, all my relationships and my understanding of building culturally impacting companies would serve well in the gaming industry. So I helped build two organizations called FaZe Clan and another one called Xset. And then I'm like, man, if I can really build teams, why don't I build the league? So I called my friend T-Pain and I said, this is my idea. He said, let's do it. And that's how the Global Gaming League was formed.
1: How do you reflect on the journey that you've just described?
6: That it's not over and I haven't done enough.
1: Okay. Well, you're still doing more. The Global Gaming League Primes is the next thing that you're launching. Can you explain that to me?
6: Yeah, so you know, we launched this with just the celebrity teams competing, which you can see at globalgamingleague.com or on our YouTube page at Global Gaming League. But I was like, how do we get everybody around the world to be able to participate and have an equal level playing field so they can all compete and rise and be on one of these celebrity-owned teams? So we launched GGL Primes, which is our online gaming platform where anybody can join, compete, rise in the ranks, and inevitably be on one of our celebrity-owned teams.
0: My thanks to Clinton Sparks, the CEO of the Global Gaming League. Well, if we can stretch the gaming references a little further, we run out of lives for this show, but we'll be back next week armed with cheat codes and a few extra power-ups. Remember, we love to hear from you, whether it's gaming, game discs, shadow banning, or anything else in the world of tech that's caught your attention. Maybe there's something we should be talking about next time. Our email address is techlife@bbc.co.uk, or you can WhatsApp us on +44 330 1230 320. Remember to include your name and where you live. Today's Tech Life was produced by Tom Quinn and presented by me, Shona McCallum.

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1: Award-winning Irish language poet Alva Ní Gearbhí takes us behind the scenes of a poem inspired by her nine-year-old daughter's fascination with Greek mythology. 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
5: This is Andrew Peach with the headlines at 10 hours GMT. A new report reveals strong evidence of atrocities by the paramilitary Rapid Support Forces during the fall of the Sudanese city of El Fasher. China introduces a new law which critics say is aimed at erasing minority groups. And the Japanese yen is at its lowest level against the dollar in 40 years. Also in the newsroom, the search for survivors after Venezuela's earthquakes.
6: You need to hire earth-moving equipment, and all of that has been used on the houses of the rich and important people. But these are people in here too, not dogs or animals, and they deserve help.
5: Protests in South Africa against undocumented migrants. And trying to get to the last 16 at the Men's World Cup, Belgium, Senegal, England and the Democratic Republic of the Congo.
7: That's their Roomba style of celebrating goals, I would say, in this part of the Congolese culture now.
5: Those stories on the way in the newsroom.
2: BBC News with Govinda Gill. Amnesty International has called for a peacekeeping force to be sent to Sudan after detailing the extent of crimes against humanity allegedly being committed there. A wide-ranging report by the human rights group said the paramilitary Rapid Support Forces committed numerous crimes and ethnic cleansing during its bloody attack on the city of El Fasher last year. Barbara Plett-Usher in Nairobi has more details.
8: One of the things that the report talked about was children, saying that the violence against them was not just a matter of collateral damage. It was they were targeted. There were many instances where they talked about shootings and rape and abductions and so on of children. Now, the RSF has previously said that, yes, there were some violations in the takeover and the siege of El Fasher, but the scale of them has been vastly exaggerated by their enemies. That's what they've been saying. However, Amnesty says that it has identified RSF commanders who carried out violations of international law.
2: A new law has come into effect in China, which critics say is aimed at erasing minority groups. The government says the legislation will strengthen social cohesion by making Mandarin the language of education, official business and public spaces. Taiwan said the new law could be used to increase threats against its citizens. Suranjana Tiwari reports.
9: The Ethnic Unity and Progress Promotion Law is part of Chinese leader Xi Jinping's efforts to build a shared national identity among ethnic groups and strengthen cohesion. The law makes Mandarin the main language of education in schools, replacing teaching in minority languages such as Tibetan, Uyghur and Mongolian, something Beijing says will improve future job prospects. But rights groups say it's another step towards forced assimilation with the Han Chinese majority and will weaken minority languages and cultures.
2: The White House has denied there are any conflicts of interest in Donald Trump's business dealings after new disclosures showed he made more than $1 billion from cryptocurrency ventures last year. Much of the money came from the sale of tokens by a firm co-founded by members of his family and royalties from a so-called celebration meme coin. The health ministry in Spain says that there are more than 1,000 deaths attributable to heat in June. Matt McGrath reports.
10: The brutal June heatwave that hit much of Europe is being linked to the deaths of at least 1,028 people in Spain, according to preliminary estimates from the Madrid-based Carlos III Health Institute. That figure is more than double the number linked to heat in the same period last year. Spain's weather agency says the first 6 months of 2026 were the country's hottest on record, with temperatures 1.6 degrees Celsius above normal. Scientists say climate change is driving the intensity of heatwaves like this one, which also broke records in Germany, the UK and France.
2: This is the world news from the BBC. Indirect negotiations are reported to be taking place between the United States and Iran in Qatar, as concerns have been rising over whether the ceasefire will continue to hold. A senior Iranian official has told the Reuters news agency that talks have been underway since Tuesday night and are focusing on the Strait of Hormuz and the release of frozen Iranian assets. Venezuelans have told the BBC of their anger and frustration at the country's response to the devastating twin earthquakes a week ago. Nearly 2,000 people have been confirmed dead so far, and thousands of families are still searching for their loved ones. Dozens of international rescue teams have been deployed to Venezuela to help. Co-hosts Mexico are through to the round of 16 at the Men's World Cup following a 2-0 victory over Ecuador. Goals from Julián Quiñones and Raúl Jiménez secured the win at a fully packed Mexico City stadium. Earlier, France beat Sweden 3-0 to reach the next round. The French captain Kylian Mbappé scored twice and is now the second highest goal scorer in World Cup history. The lead singer of the 70s disco group The Village People, Victor Willis, has died at the age of 74. Victor Willis was recognised by millions of people for his performances dressed as a traffic policeman and a navy officer, and co-wrote many of The Village People's hits, including YMCA. It became known as a gay anthem, but Lewis said that was not the song's intention. He said they wrote music for everyone.
11: The first album was basically about gay life. When I wrote the second album, I had to broaden the spectrum of it because I wasn't gay. When I would write lyrics, it could be taken by any type of lifestyle, more than just one. I wanted to write it to where it could be comfortable for gay people or it could be comfortable for straight.
2: He was born in Texas, the son of a Baptist preacher, and first developed his powerful voice in his father's church. BBC News.
5: This is Andrew Peach on the BBC World Service. Welcome to the newsroom. Let's start the programme with the ongoing civil war in Sudan. The Rapid Support Forces, the RSF, seized the southern city of El Fasher last October, and there were almost immediately reports of atrocities being carried out by its troops against civilians. One of the most shocking allegations was that patients and staff were killed at a hospital. A lab technician who worked there managed to escape.
12: Right now, I feel extremely hopeless. I've lost my colleagues, the people whose faces I used to see smiling. There is no happiness anymore. It feels as if you've lost a big part of your body or your soul.
5: That was a hospital worker there speaking last year. The UN has already said the attack on El Fasher bore the hallmarks of genocide. Now, a report by the rights group Amnesty International has provided more details about what went on. Among other accusations, Amnesty says the RSF deliberately targeted children. The RSF now seems to be preparing an attack on another city in the south, El Obeid, and there are fears that similar atrocities could be carried out there. Our Africa correspondent Barbara Plett-Usher has been telling me more about why this new report matters.
13: I think this report essentially strengthens the evidence we already had about mass atrocities being committed in El Fasher, not just when the RSF took it over and captured it last October, but also in the siege of the city and the campaign in the surrounding areas. So Amnesty interviewed more than 200 survivors. They talked about witnessing mass killings, detentions, beatings, sexual violence, the kind of thing that we have heard before. Amnesty very much emphasized that there was an ethnic element to this. The armed groups that were defending the city came from the local Zagawa tribe, and so the RSF seems to have targeted the Zagawa civilians just as it did the fighters. One thing that struck me is that they said that the children were not collateral damage of the violence. There were cases of them being deliberately targeted, and so they mentioned specifically shootings, abductions in particular, also rape. And they said that they had identified RSF commanders who had carried out violations of international law, and they urged accountability. I suppose a takeaway that I had was, as the evidence mounts, calls for accountability grow, and yet the violence is still being committed with impunity, which it is. I should say, as we've reported before, that the RSF has admitted there were some violations in El Fasher, but it says the scale of them were wildly exaggerated by its enemies.
5: Obviously, it's important to document the truth and the full horrors of what happened, but does this report lead to anything? Does it change anything?
13: It adds to the calls for criminal investigations, for monitoring, for eventually using the bodies that do international accountability, such as the International Criminal Court, to try to bring people to book for what has happened. And the other thing it does is it also strengthens calls for some sort of civilian protection mechanism, an international protection force, especially as the RSF does appear to be preparing to launch an invasion of another city, the strategic city of El Obeid in central Sudan, which has led to lots of international expressions of concern that there could be more civilian killings.
5: And in terms of where we are now with this ongoing conflict between the RSF and the Sudanese military, what's happening today?
13: The RSF does appear to be preparing to launch an invasion of this other city, the south central city of El Obeid, which is at a strategic transport and location junction. It has essentially had the city under siege for a large part of the war, but it has increased drone strikes in recent months, and it has started to mass troops there. El Obeid is different than Al Fasher in the sense that the local population there is not one major ethnic group that the RSF sees as an enemy, which it did in Al Fasher. There's people from all over Sudan in El Obeid. But nevertheless, the increase in drone strikes have really been targeting things like fuel and water and power and supply trucks. So there's a humanitarian crisis. I was speaking to somebody whose family is in El Obeid, and I said, are they preparing to flee if the RSF looked like it was actually going to be able to launch a ground invasion? She said, not really. She said, the feeling in El Obeid is they don't believe the RSF will be able to come in by ground. But also, I think just the effort of leaving is huge. If you manage to get to another so-called safe city, rent is just over the top. Displacement camps are not a place you want to be. About 200,000 people in El Obeid are already displaced. So people are quite reluctant to move.
5: Our Africa correspondent Barbara Plett-Usher with me. Next to China, where a law has come into effect focusing on the country's different ethnic groups. The Chinese government claims the legislation, with more than 60 provisions, will promote ethnic unity and harmony. Critics say it'll further impose the culture of China's dominant ethnic group, Han Chinese, on the rest of the population. The law makes it clear that all children must now study using Mandarin Chinese, regardless of what they speak at home. Mickey Bristow is here in the studio. So, Mickey, what does this law say, and what's the Chinese government trying to do?
14: Well, as you indicated there, it's quite a long law with lots of provisions, but a couple of things stand out. Firstly, the law about language, which you mentioned there. Previously, Chinese governments have emphasised that ethnic minorities can learn, study, children at school in their own languages so that they get a proper basis and a fundamental, you know, grounding in that language. That's now flipped. So all children have to learn in Mandarin Chinese. The Chinese government says that's to help them integrate with the rest of China and to help them get jobs in the future. A couple of other things also shine out of this document. Firstly, that parents could be prosecuted for not teaching their children properly about ethnic harmony. They've got to teach them to love the Chinese Communist Party and to love China, or the China that the Communist Party defines as being China, and that they can be prosecuted for not doing that. That's kind of an odd idea. And thirdly, there is a provision where people can be prosecuted, individuals and organisations overseas. So you might say something about China's ethnic situation overseas and face prosecution. It's difficult to see how China could prosecute people whilst they are abroad. They don't have the legal basis to do that. But when people perhaps say things outside of China, go back to China, they might be prosecuted there. And there's already evidence that's already happened.
5: Okay. And perhaps inevitably, with what you've just outlined, lots of criticism of this.
14: There is, primarily about the language. If you think about China, it's a vast country, and a lot of minority groups are ethnically, linguistically, culturally very different to Han Chinese people. They make up about 90% of the population. But so not allowing them to use their own language really undermines everything about their culture. A couple of years ago, I did a radio documentary about the situation in Tibet, where children as young as 3 and 4, they were going to kindergartens and schools, and because Tibet is a wide area with few population, with not many people, schools are often centrally placed and people have to go on board there. So they're learning all the time in Mandarin, going home and not being able to speak to their parents or their grandparents. So really it's undermining, this is what the critics argue, the very basis of what an ethnic culture is about.
5: And the concept of ethnic unity, it sounds like it means something different to the Chinese authorities than it might to many other people around the world.
14: Yeah, in many countries, we basically feel that the individual and groups have a right to express themselves, speak in whatever language they want, and have that enshrined in legislation. They might have to, you know, go to school, be able to interact with government organisations, see signposts in that language. In China, they don't see it like that. They fear the country splitting apart. And what they want to do, the Chinese government under Xi Jinping, is essentially bring everybody together under one dominant ideology, one dominant culture, the Han Chinese culture, and essentially allow people to dance and sing and wear ethnic costumes, but not go too deep into their culture and really explore their culture through language themselves.
5: Mickey, thank you. You're listening to The Newsroom from the BBC World Service. Our main news is that Amnesty International is calling for a peacekeeping force to be sent to Sudan after providing that evidence we talked about of the crimes against humanity perpetrated there. It's 6 days since the two earthquakes in Venezuela. The full extent of the destruction still isn't known, and few people in Venezuela believe the official figures reflect the number who actually died beneath the rubble. Along the country's northern coast, some of the affected communities lived in social housing built under President Hugo Chavez, and families say that housing was of very poor quality. Our correspondent Will Grant has been meeting the relatives who are refusing to give up the search.
6: Almost a week on from the dual earthquakes which flattened entire communities of northern Venezuela, 15-year-old Samuel Ordóñez is still calling out his older brother's name into the rubble. Edward is somewhere inside, entombed in the concrete and broken glass of a collapsed 12-storey housing block built by the government of the late socialist leader Hugo Chavez. Edward isn't alone in there. His wife and their two children, aged 3 and 4, are also missing. We know we found his apartment, Samuel tells me. We found his crockery, pointing at a set of broken purple bowls and plates at our feet. Samuel, his young face stained with dust and ash, says the responsibility of crawling into dangerous spaces, searching for his brother's family, should not fall to a teenager. I'm 15 and I'm giving it everything I can, he says. But you need to hire earth-moving equipment, and all of that has been used on the houses of the rich and important people. But these are people in here too, not dogs or animals, and they deserve help. That sense of anger at the authorities will be particularly acute among one set of relatives. In the morning of the earthquakes, a deportation flight returned to Caracas from the United States with 147 Venezuelans, of which 7 were children. The authorities took the deportees to a hotel near the airport, which is where they were housed when the earthquake struck and the building crumpled. Only 12 of the deportees have been found alive. As we drove up to the site, we were stopped by the security forces. Not generic National Guard troops, however, but officers of the Sebin Intelligence Police. No one was authorized to visit the site, they said. The hotel's name, with terrible irony, was El Santuario, meaning the sanctuary. An unknown number of the deportees and the residents of the Chavez housing complex have ended up at the port in La Guaira, now a makeshift morgue. Inside, on the open courtyard, body bags are laid out one after another.
15: Family members are driving up. There is constant flow of hearses or of vans that are being waved in. I spoke to one official, asked him to give me some kind of indication of how many bodies are coming in, and all he would say is muchísimos, lots and lots.
6: Back at the devastated housing complex, silence has been called for so that rescue workers can listen carefully for a voice or a sound to confirm life prevails beneath the cement and metal. As we wait for an answer, one woman spots my microphone and asks to say her piece. I think I'm going to say something quite strong, she says, but these buildings were cages of death. She is Lorena Layer and is digging in the ruins for her father, stepmother, 14-year-old brother and 6-year-old sister. Lorena says the buildings, built by Hugo Chavez and donated to the poorest, were simply not up to code. They put the poorest in here, but the structuralists, engineers and officials who signed off on the plans are largely the reason that today we're looking for our loved ones. The silence has gone on for several minutes with no answer from the rubble. It is another false alarm. The families get back to their search. Most have vowed to keep looking until all hope is lost. There will be many more raised spirits and broken hearts in La Guaira before they're finished.
5: Paul Grant in La Guaira in northern Venezuela. The Japanese currency has fallen to its lowest level against the dollar for 40 years. The Japanese government has intervened before when the yen has dropped in value. So what happens this time? Our correspondent in Tokyo, Kurumi Mori, has been telling me more.
16: It's basically happening because the Japanese interest rates have been kept low for decades. It was to help the economy grow. But countries like the US and other major economies have much higher interest rates. So investors can earn better returns by saving or investing in other currencies besides Japan. And that encourages investors to sell the yen and buy USD instead, for example. So as more people do that, the demand for the Japanese yen falls because it's not worth as much to them in terms of investment, and then its value drops. Now we're seeing this weakness in the Japanese currency.
5: It sounds like one option for the authorities might be to put interest rates up.
16: Yeah, well, absolutely. However, it's not so simple. The Bank of Japan has started slowly raising interest rates after just years of ultra-loose monetary policy. And that basically means that they've been keeping the interest rates really, really low for many years. And they've intervened in the foreign exchange market and also stepped up several times to try to prop up the yen by buying when the yen has fallen too quickly. But officials also warn traders against pushing the yen down too fast in a way to try to calm the markets. I mean, so when they raise interest rates, they have to do it really slowly and really carefully because otherwise it disrupts the market. It's very, very sensitive to these changes.
5: And what happens if this low yen persists for longer?
16: Well, the longer it goes, I mean, the worse the effects get. So Japan will have to keep paying more and more for many of the things that it buys from overseas. So it really impacts things that we import from abroad, like fuel and food. And that will affect prices for everyday things that we buy. And they can remain high. And so that really pinches consumers, the everyday people, household spending. And if people are spending more on essentials, then they have less money to spend on other things like investments, and that can slow down the economy. So they might not be splurging on big ticket items, right? Because now they feel like they need to save because they're spending more at the grocery store. And so that doesn't help the economy grow. That will hurt the Japanese GDP.
5: Kurumi Mori with me from Tokyo. Thousands of protesters marched through various cities in South Africa on Tuesday in what campaigners described as demonstrations against undocumented migrants in the country. The protests were largely peaceful during the day, but tensions did begin to escalate as things wore on. Phumza Philani went to one of the main gatherings in Johannesburg.
17: Protest organizers had been touting their unofficial deadline for weeks, calling for those without documentation to leave. And on the 30th, their supporters answered that call in their numbers in major cities across the country. In South Africa's economic hub, Johannesburg, hundreds of protesters, some adorned in the country's flag, sang and chanted liberation songs. Their clarion call, Abahambe, meaning they must return home, was a regular feature throughout the hours-long marches to various parts of the city. One of the organizers, Ngizwe Mkhono, explains why they called the gathering and what they want the government to do.
18: I feel very frustrated to see that our government has caused so much mess that we have to control as the leaders of this march. But I'm very proud of South Africans where they can stand up and resolve issues without violence. We appreciate those countries that have responded positively in manner that they've taken their own people.
17: Police say at least 25,000 immigrants have been repatriated to various countries in recent weeks, including Ghana, Nigeria, Zimbabwe. This was with the help of their governments. But for some, the waiting continues. I'm outside the Malawi Consulate General in Johannesburg. Straight ahead of me, I see dozens of people sitting with the little belongings they could gather. These are Malawian nationals who say they have been in limbo for days. The people here are waiting to be processed, and that seems to be a mission that the South African government will have to facilitate. We understand that the plan is to transport some of them in police or municipal vehicles to Lindela, a repatriation center where they can be processed, then returning them home can begin. While at the makeshift camp, I speak to one man whose identity is being protected. I'm never coming back here, he tells me in local language isiZulu. He's been living in South Africa for almost 3 years, but without a work permit, believes his prospects here are over. Do you feel safe here at the moment?
19: No.
17: The group waiting to be processed include the elderly, young men, women and children, many of them toddlers. Local aid workers have been providing food. I've seen some medicine being dispensed, water, as well as some blankets to keep, especially the little ones, warm. Critics of this ongoing campaign say concerns about worsening unemployment and the pressure on overstretched public services expressed by many South African protesters are valid. But turning those frustrations on foreign nationals may be scapegoating and will not solve the country's main challenge, a stunted economy.
5: Pumza Fulani reporting from Johannesburg. Now to the Men's World Cup. England faced the Democratic Republic of the Congo in 6 hours' time, both teams looking to book their place in the last 16 of the competition. It's more than 50 years since the DRC are at the World Cup, and it's the first time ever they've made it to the knockout stages. The team and its fans have been celebrating with the Fimbu dance, which means the whip in Lingala, the most widely spoken language in the Congo. So let's learn more about the Fimbu. Amal Rajan's been talking to Emery Makawebo, who's our correspondent in Kinshasa.
7: It has become one of the trademarks of the team. That's what the players join together to celebrate a goal every time. And it's been with the team since 2015 or so. So that's their Roomba style of celebrating goals, I would say. And it's part of the Congolese culture now, Congolese way of celebrating goals, more from the players and also everywhere where fans are watching the game.
20: And they must be good. Just give us a sense of the atmosphere in the DRC now. There must be tremendous optimism and jubilation. Even the president has got involved sending a message to the team.
7: Yes, yesterday it was Independence Day, and the president did encourage the team and saying that, well, they've already done so well, they've made the country proud, as a whole, a victory would be welcome, but they've already done the best they could during their campaign this year around, after 52 years of absence. So the people here are still there's a little bit of fear that, things can go badly, but they know that this team has a solid defense and can challenge England.
5: Emery Makuemo talking to us from Kinshasa. Also today at the Men's World Cup, Belgium and Senegal meet in the round of 32. They're playing in Seattle. And if you'd like to get much closer to the World Cup, do listen to the BBC World Service Sports Podcast, More Than the Score. The latest episode asks what's next for Germany after their shock tournament exit against Paraguay. Just search for More Than the Score wherever you get your BBC podcasts from. Let's have a look at the main stories. Amnesty International is calling for a peacekeeping force to be sent to Sudan after providing evidence of the extent of crimes against humanity perpetrated there. And China has introduced a new law which critics say is aimed at erasing minority groups. There's more online at bbc.com/news. From me, Andrew Peach, here in the BBC newsroom in London. Thank you for being with us.
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0: This is the BBC World Service, and coming up after the news, the global story. The Central Intelligence Agency has been carrying out covert operations around the world for decades. How's it shaped how people feel about the US? Conspiracy theories about the CIA abound, and it turns out some of them are based in truth. Today, we're uncovering the hidden history of the organization. Join me, Tristan Redman, in 2 minutes.
1: BBC News with Caroline Nichols. Amnesty International has called for a peacekeeping force to be sent to Sudan after detailing the extent of crimes against humanity allegedly being committed there. The investigation heard allegations of widespread and deliberate violence, especially against children, including killing, abductions, forced recruitment and rape. A new law has come into effect in China, which critics say is aimed at erasing minority groups. The government says the legislation will strengthen social cohesion by making Mandarin the language of education, official business and public spaces. The White House has denied there are any conflicts of interest in Donald Trump's business dealings after new disclosures showed he made more than $1 billion from cryptocurrency ventures last year. Indirect negotiations are reported to be taking place between the US and Iran in Qatar, as concerns have been rising over whether the ceasefire will continue to hold. A senior Iranian official has told the Reuters news agency that talks have been underway since Tuesday night and are focusing on the Strait of Hormuz and the release of frozen Iranian assets. The Japanese yen has fallen to its lowest level against the US dollar for 40 years. The drop is being driven by Japan's ultra-low interest rates. Tokyo has already spent billions of dollars in the last few months trying to stem the slide. The health ministry in Spain says there were more than 1,000 deaths attributable to heat in June. The Spanish weather agency says the first 6 months of this year have been the hottest on record. The lead singer of the 70s disco group The Village People, Victor Willis, has died at the age of 74. Victor Willis was recognised by millions of people for his performances dressed as a traffic policeman and a Navy officer, and co-wrote many of the Village People's hits, including YMCA. It became known as a gay anthem, but Lewis said that was not the song's intention. BBC News.
2: This week, to mark the United States' 250th birthday, we're looking at all the complicated and surprising ways the United States has shaped the world. There are the ways you can see, and then there are the ways you cannot see. And when it comes to the things you can't see, the Central Intelligence Agency is a big part of the story.
0: A lot of people say a lot of things about the CIA, and some of them are a bit conspiratorial. But now and again, you wonder, because sometimes even the CIA bosses say the quiet part out loud. Here's Bill Clinton's first CIA director, James Woolsey, talking to Fox News a few years ago.
3: Have we ever tried to meddle in other countries' elections?
4: Oh, probably. But it was for the good of the system in order to avoid the communists from taking over.
3: We don't do that CIA. Now, though. We don't mess around other people's elections, Joe.
4: Only for a very good cause.
2: When you dig a bit deeper, it turns out that even some of the wilder theories might be based on a kernel of truth. Like, did you know, for example, that the CIA once did secret experiments to control people's minds?
0: Now, Asma, that's not to say that the CIA doesn't do a lot of important work to protect people in the United States, and often it can't even talk about that work. But the agency does have a reputation for covert ops. And that's perhaps down to one man more than any other.
2: From the BBC, I'm Asma Khalid in Washington, D.C.
0: And I'm Tristan Redman in London. And today on The Global Story, covert power, the CIA's hidden history. About 6 weeks ago here on the show, we told the story of how the CIA masterminded a coup in Iran in 1953 and helped to overthrow its democratically elected leader. And we learned in that episode that the coup turned a lot of Iranians against the United States for decades to come and helped to create the situation that Iran finds itself in now. Behind that coup in the 50s, we also learned, was this quite colourful man called Alan Dulles, who's one of the founding fathers of the agency. The official purpose of the CIA at its beginning was to collect, analyze, and disseminate foreign intelligence vital to US national security. And originally, there was no mention of anything like covert operations. But when Alan Dulles took over the CIA as its first civilian director, he transformed it from a classic information-gathering government agency into a vast covert network that intervened in the running of other countries. And it turns out he created something of a playbook for the way the CIA operates to this day.
2: To understand this all better, we turned to Tim Weiner. He's written two books about the CIA and actually even won a Pulitzer Prize for his reporting. It has essentially become his life's work.
5: I began covering the CIA full-time for the New York Times way back in 1993. And my interest in it began 20 years earlier. I am a Watergate baby. And when I was 18, Richard Nixon became enmeshed in the web of Watergate. The Senate investigated the crimes of Watergate and beyond. And their report, which came out 50 years ago on America's 200th birthday, said, among others,

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1: Two bestrode the world like a colossus. The sun was setting on the British Empire. And as the great 19th century empires faded, the American Empire rose. A superpower needs an intelligence service to tell the president what is going on in the world and to gather intelligence through espionage. That was the idea at the beginning. But you have to remember this. The United States had never had a civilian peacetime intelligence service at all. The Russians had been at this since Peter the Great. The British since Queen Elizabeth I, and the Chinese since Sun Tzu wrote the Art of War 26 centuries ago. We had no idea what we were doing when the CIA was founded. Everything they knew, they had learned from the British Special Operations Executive during World War II. Let's remember what was going on at the time. Stalin was heading west, and there was no telling where he would stop.
2: Before America's Congress, President Truman makes the most momentous speech since the death of Franklin Roosevelt. He declares political war on Soviet Russia.
3: If we falter in our leadership, we may endanger the peace of the world, and we shall surely endanger the welfare of this nation.
1: And the newly formed Department of Defense, to stop Stalin from marching westward, wanted the CIA to essentially overthrow the Soviet Union.
2: From now on, it means that anti-communist America will make its influence felt in European affairs.
3: Great responsibilities have been placed upon us by the swift movement of events.
1: The idea that the CIA could operate behind the Iron Curtain, the way that American and British commandos had operated during World War II, was a fatal illusion.
4: Tim, the man who was behind that idea that these covert operations were absolutely vital to the success and future of the CIA was a man that you've written about extensively, and his name is Alan Dulles. And I guess a way to think about him would be a bit like the CIA's answer to J. Edgar Hoover over at the FBI.
1: Neither Dulles nor Hoover would appreciate that comparison.
4: Okay, well, tell us, who was Dulles? Why was he so important at the outset of the agency?
1: Alan Dulles was a devious man, a serial adulterer, and a man who did not always tell his superiors, up to and including the President of the United States, what he was up to. He had been a junior diplomat and a sort of amateur spy in Switzerland during World War I. And he was back in Switzerland during World War II as an operative of the Office of Strategic Services, which was America's wartime civilian intelligence agency. And in 1947, at the foundation of the CIA, in which he was instrumental because he testified to Congress at a closed-door hearing with armed guards guarding the chamber in Congress, that the CIA would be an organization that a few hundred people could run. It would be engaged in the gathering and analysis of intelligence. There was no mention of covert operations. There was no mention of overthrowing governments or running paramilitary operations behind the Iron Curtain. But you cannot hang the history of American covert operations around his neck. In 1953, President Eisenhower is elected and decided that an arms race against the Soviets, a conventional arms race, would bankrupt the United States. President Eisenhower decided it's a matter of policy that the United States would project power by building nuclear weapons and running covert operations. And he elevates Alan Dulles to become the CIA director. Let us recall that the fear, in addition to the ignorance

0: ignorance of what the other side was up to, and the secrecy that enveloped the CIA, toxic cocktail of secrecy, ignorance, and fear, was not unlike what life was like here in the United States after the September 11th attacks 25 years ago.
1: Tim, this early stage of the CIA, I mean, you can see how some of the conspiracy theories that we now hear about the CIA may have had their roots in this period. I mean, the CIA was trying to drop people behind enemy lines, interfere with the politics and society of adversary nations. But there is one other thing that you've written about in this era, which I find fascinating, which is this thing, Operation Artichoke, which began in the early 1950s. Dulles was involved in that. It was an attempt to find out if the CIA could work out how to control people's minds by giving them LSD and other drugs. What exactly was Operation Artichoke, and did it launch a thousand conspiracy theories?
0: Well, the reality is much more bizarre and terrifying than any conspiracy theorist could devise. During the Korean War, the CIA, realizing against its will almost, that it was being played and deceived by double agents. That is, someone who says, hello, I am a Russian and I would like to defect and work for the CIA and I have all this interesting information to impart. But the guy is controlled by Moscow the entire time. Dulles wanted a system by which you could interrogate people like that and know with a degree of certainty that they were telling the truth. And during the Korean War, Russians, Chinese, and others were taken to secret prisons that were established and controlled by the CIA and tortured and given drugs, heroin, LSD, speed, methamphetamine. And what Dulles was in search of in this program that eventually evolved into a domestic program codenamed MK Ultra, he was looking for a truth serum. Something that would loosen the tongue of the suspected double agent. This went on for 20 years. In one phase of this, during the 1950s, federal prisoners in the United States were given LSD for 77 consecutive days.
2: Oh, wow.
0: And at the end of this horrific experiment, they came to a conclusion that there was only one drug that could really loosen the tongue, and that was alcohol. Everybody knew that already. And when the jig was up 20 years later in the 70s, in the midst of the Watergate crisis, Richard Helms, then the director, tried to destroy every record pertaining to MK Ultra. The secret prison part, that is something that I uncovered. And of course, these places were precursors to the secret prison system that the CIA set up after 9/11.
2: Even to today, you're saying?
0: Oh, yes.
1: Well, in terms of things that resonate down the decades, on The Global Story, Tim, some of our listeners play a game called Bay of Pigs Bingo, because for some reason, the Bay of Pigs CIA operation is a story which comes up time and time again when we make episodes. And it is a next major moment in the story of the CIA. It was an attempt by the CIA to overthrow Fidel Castro by landing Cuban exiles on the island of Cuba. It failed miserably. But why do we hear about it so often?
0: Well, Fidel Castro took Cuba with his guerrilla army and overthrew an immensely corrupt and deeply pro-American regime. And the CIA at first were impressed by Castro and his promises of democracy. Fidel famously came to the United States after the Cuban Revolution.
3: Bearded Fidel Castro, visiting the big town and ignoring police security warnings by mingling freely with the crowd.
0: Got something of a hero's welcome.
3: They managed to get him into a motorcade for a short ride to his hotel. but the welcomers are eager to see him, to touch him.
0: But then decided that, no, they were wrong about that, and he was a dedicated communist who was working hand in glove with the Soviets. Alan Dulles first convinced President Eisenhower, whose 8 years in office were coming to an end, and then the newly inaugurated President John F. Kennedy took office in January 1961, that this would be child's play. The CIA recruited several thousand Cuban exiles, trained them up in Guatemala, and launched a military attack.
3: Cuban revolutionary troops such as these have invaded Castro's leftist island fortress, reportedly rallied by a mysterious coded radio message. Alert, alert, look well at the rainbow. The fish will be running very soon.
0: Eisenhower assured President Kennedy, who was then less than 3 months in office, that he had an 80% chance of success. Well, he had a 0% chance of success because the planning of this was penetrated by Cuban intelligence service.
3: Meanwhile, in Havana, acting Foreign Minister Olivares shows foreign envoys and newsmen scorched fragments of what may have been rockets fired during the B-26 raids. As might be expected, he points an accusing finger at the U.S. The same line is followed at a dramatic meeting of the United Nations General Assembly's Political Committee by Cuban Foreign Minister Raul Roa, charging his nation has been invaded by what he terms mercenaries from Guatemala and Florida. Quickly, forcefully, the charges are denied by Chief U.S. Delegate Adlai E. Stevenson.
4: These charges are totally false, and I deny them categorically. The United States has committed no aggression against Cuba, and no offensive has been launched from Florida or from any other part of the United States.
0: In fact, the New York Times got wind that it was happening weeks before it did happen, and Alan Dulles leaned on the publisher of the New York Times to suppress that story.
1: The Bay of Pigs, Tim, was the end of Alan Dulles.
0: Yes, it broke him.
1: So he by the end of the Bay of Pigs, was no longer in charge of the CIA. And the picture that you're painting here is of an agency which sounds inept, incompetent, and largely unsuccessful. Nonetheless, the United States goes on to win the Cold War. Are you saying that by the time the Berlin Wall fell and the Soviet Union disintegrated, that the United States and the West won the Cold War because of the CIA or in spite of the CIA?
0: Well, I think neither, really, to be honest. The Soviet Union collapsed because Soviet communism was a rotten, corrupt, vicious political and economic system. The CIA did score several impressive successes. For example, in Poland with the WIN operation, secret CIA support for democracy in Poland. But when the Soviet Union collapsed, the CIA was bereft. How are you going to be a great intelligence service without a great enemy? People were asking aloud. They were asking me, as a reporter for the New York Times, you know, what are we supposed to do now? Well, then in August of 1998, Al-Qaeda exploded powerful truck bombs at two American embassies in East Africa, one in Nairobi, Kenya, one in Dar es Salaam, Tanzania.
5: Car bombs exploded minutes apart outside the embassies in Kenya and in neighboring Tanzania. And right now, no one has claimed responsibility for the attacks.
6: Kenyan television is reporting that a van packed with explosives caused that blast. There are unconfirmed reports that an Arab-speaking suspect has now been taken into custody.
7: Glass and debris cut through a long line of people waiting to get into a bank on the same street, turning the sidewalk red with blood.
0: I flew out to Nairobi, saw the damage, 224 Kenyans dead, 12 Americans, including two CIA officers at the U.S. Embassy, dead. The idea that an obscure terrorist organization could pull off two simultaneous bombings 3,000 miles from its base, this was something new.
8: These acts of terrorist violence are abhorrent, they are inhuman. We will use all the means at our disposal to bring those responsible to justice, no matter what or how long it takes.
0: And then the CIA mission became counterterrorism, and you see resurfacing some of the most brutal Cold War tactics, including secret prisons, including torture, and you see the CIA being converted from an intelligence organization that conducts espionage and analysis into a paramilitary organization which kills people. For 10 years after 9/11, the point of the secret prisons and the torture and brutal interrogation that went on inside them was to see if anybody knew about a second or third or fourth wave of attacks that was going to follow on after 9/11. And two, to hunt down and kill Osama bin Laden. Now, there is a mass of circumstantial evidence, and I have been told this by no less than the man who served as deputy director and acting director of the CIA, that the path that was blazed to bin Laden's door was blazed by the recruitment through espionage of al-Qaeda soldiers who pointed the way for the CIA to bin Laden's compound in Abbottabad, Pakistan. And the raid, when it happened, there were officers inside CIA headquarters on that date whom I've interviewed who were watching the television and saw a crowd gathering outside the White House as President Obama announced the success of the operation to get bin Laden.
9: The United States has conducted an operation that killed Osama bin Laden, the leader of al-Qaeda.
0: And they were chanting, USA, USA, as crowds often do. And they started chanting, CIA, CIA. And one CIA officer at headquarters turned to another and said, well, this will never happen again. It was a high point for the reputation of the CIA, and justly so.
2: I remember I was, I lived here. I worked for NPR at the time, working in D.C. There were cheers outside of the White House for USA. I will also say, though, Tim, I was part of our team at NPR that was the first team flown into Pakistan to report on the aftermath of bin Laden. And people thought my own colleagues were CIA agents. I mean, sure, there is massive distrust of, let's say, a white foreigner operating around Pakistan at that time. And it did make me wonder about the reverberations that the CIA had as to how it operated throughout the war on terror days in many parts of the world.
0: Well, I think that the secret prisons and the torture conducted inside them is a stain on the honor of the United States will never wash away. President George W. Bush, after 9/11, said that the United States was on a crusade. His word, and a word that has a certain resonance. And I believe that people around the world remember that with equal clarity as they remember the killing of Osama bin Laden.
1: What's the future of the agency, Tim? I mean, Donald Trump has sacked some 1,200 CIA staff. He has said he wants to concentrate more on domestic affairs, but it's not to say that U.S. covert ops have not continued. I mean, we saw a successful operation recently in Venezuela. There have been strikes on boats in the Gulf of Mexico. There have been the operations in Iran, threats of intervention in Cuba. Do these kinds of foreign adventures by the United States, could they continue without the backing of the CIA, or will something else just rise up in the agency's place?
0: The CIA is providing intelligence support for these strikes against boats. You speak of the kidnapping of Nicolas Maduro as a success. Well, a daring and bold operation conducted with crucial intelligence support from the CIA.
1: Operationally a success, politically is a different question. That depends on your point of view, doesn't it?
0: Tactical success. The CIA was instrumental in the assassination of the Ayatollah Khamenei, the supreme leader of Iran, by pinpointing his location. Again, a tactical success. But The CIA depends on the recruitment of foreigners to provide it with secret intelligence. It depends on the willingness of Russians, Iranians, Chinese to come to an American intelligence officer and agree to commit treason against their own countries. Do you think the word of the United States will be trusted in years to come? Today, the CIA is in a real fix in the recruitment of foreign agents. And the CIA is seen as the hidden hand of everything that nefarious that happens in the world. Secrecy does not fit well in an open democratic society. And this tension between secrecy and democracy will always be with us. It will never go away.
2: Tim, thank you for taking the time to speak with us and for sharing all your expertise. We really appreciate it.
1: Yeah, Tim, it was really fantastic to talk this through with somebody who knows the CIA like maybe nobody else. Thank you.
0: You're more than welcome.
2: That was Tim Weiner, author of the books Legacy of Ashes, The History of the CIA, and The Mission, The CIA in the 21st Century. A big thank you to him.
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11: Anything you can imagine has the label Made in China on it, right? 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
10: 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Cheerio.
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17: Coming up, it's Outlook with me, Asya Fuchs. From the moment he came into this world, footballer Johnny Biamungu has been beating the odds.
18: So my parents were literally told, kind of kiss your child, say goodbye, pretty much. And then I passed the year, and then they said, oh, okay, he's still doing okay, but I can't see this going on for much longer. And it was probably after I managed to live past five that they kind of stopped putting those limits.
17: Though he was born with a rare condition that made exercise an exhausting ordeal, Johnny never stopped dreaming of playing football professionally. At 16, he was told he'd need a new kidney. But after the surgery, he found transplant football. And when he began playing for a local side, the national team took notice.
18: Maybe 3-4 months down the line, after being involved in this England squad, the England manager called me up to go to Italy to be part of the World Cup.
17: Johnny's cup glory is after the BBC World Service News.
19: BBC News with Govinda Gill. Amnesty International has called for a peacekeeping force to be sent to Sudan after detailing the extent of crimes against humanity allegedly being committed there. The wide-ranging report says the paramilitary rapid support forces committed numerous crimes and ethnic cleansing during its bloody attack on the city of Al Fasher last year. More details from our Africa correspondent, Barbara Pletasher.
20: I think this report essentially strengthens the evidence we already had about mass atrocities being committed in Al-Fashir, not just when the RSF took it over and captured it last October, but also in the siege of the city and the campaign in the surrounding areas. So Amnesty interviewed more than 200 survivors. They talked about witnessing mass killings, detentions, beatings, sexual violence. Amnesty very much emphasized that there was an ethnic element to this. The armed groups that were defending the city came from the local Zaghawa tribe, and so the RSF seems to have targeted the Zaghawa civilians just as it did the fighters.
19: A new law has come into effect in China, which critics say is aimed at erasing minority groups. The government says the legislation will strengthen social cohesion by making Mandarin the language of education, official business and public spaces. Here's Mickey Bristow.
21: A lot of minority groups are ethnically, linguistically, culturally very different to Han Chinese people. They make up about 90% of the population. So not allowing them to use their own language really undermines everything about their culture. A couple of years ago, I did a radio documentary about the situation in Tibet, where children as young as 3 and 4, they were going to kindergartens and schools, and schools are often centrally placed and people have to go on board there. So they're learning all the time in Mandarin, going home and not being able to speak to their parents or their grandparents.
19: The White House has denied there are any conflicts of interest in Donald Trump's business dealings after new disclosures showed he made more than $1 billion from cryptocurrency ventures last year. The president once described cryptocurrency as a haven for scammers and drug dealers. Initial figures suggest more than 1,000 people in Spain have died as a result of last month's heatwave. Here's our environment correspondent, Matt McGrath.
22: The brutal June heatwave that hit much of Europe is being linked to the deaths of at least 1,028 people in Spain, according to preliminary estimates from the Madrid-based Carlos III Health Institute. That figure is more than double the number linked to heat in the same period last year. Spain's weather agency says the first 6 months of 2026 were the country's hottest on record, with temperatures 1.6 degrees Celsius above normal. Scientists say climate change is driving the intensity of heat waves like this one, which also broke records in Germany, the UK and France.
19: World news from the BBC. Indirect negotiations are reported to be taking place between the US and Iran in Qatar, as concerns have been rising over whether the ceasefire will continue to hold. A senior Iranian official told the Reuters news agency that talks have been underway since Tuesday night and are focusing on the Strait of Hormuz and the release of frozen Iranian assets. A man's been arrested in Germany on charges of genocide and 25 counts of murder linked to atrocities that took place in Rwanda in the 1990s. The suspect, known as Innocent S because German police withhold surnames, is alleged to have ordered the killings of ethnic Tutsis in the northwest of Rwanda during its civil war in 1994. Counter-terrorism police in Greece are investigating 3 suspected coordinated arson attacks in Thessaloniki near the homes of politicians linked to the governing New Democracy Party. In the most serious attack, a small explosion and fire outside a building left 5 people injured, including the politician Afroditi Nestora and her mother. No one has said they were behind the attacks. The frontman of the 70s disco group The Village People, Victor Willis, has died at the age of 74. Victor Willis was recognised by millions of people for his performances dressed as a traffic policeman and a Navy officer, and co-wrote many of The Village People's hits, including YMCA. It became known as a gay anthem, but Lewis said that was not the song's intention. He said they wrote music for everyone.
23: The first album was basically about gay life. When I wrote the second album, I had to broaden the spectrum of it because I wasn't gay. When I would write lyrics, it could be taken by any type of lifestyle, more than just one. I wanted to write it to where it could be comfortable for gay people or it could be comfortable for straight.
19: That's the latest world news from the BBC.
24: Hi, you're listening to Outlook, the home of personal testimony on the BBC World Service. I'm Asya Fuchs. My guest today has spent his whole life being told what he can, but mostly can't do. He has prune belly syndrome, a rare and serious condition. But from the very start, he refused to be defined by it, and playing football became his way of taking control of his life and story. He joined me in our London studio.
18: My name is Johnny Biamungu, 21. I'm a Southwest London boy.
24: 21. Oh my goodness. Wow. You're a PE teacher.
18: Yes.
24: Was that always the plan?
18: Not at all. Obviously, growing up, going to school and stuff, I couldn't think of anything worse than being a teacher, to be honest. I went to an all-boys school, and then teachers looked like they had a hard job. So that was never the plan for me. And I took a gap year off uni. Then I was like, oh, I'll just find some sort of job, maybe go travelling. Done a PE apprenticeship, and then just fell in love with it from there. So I've been doing that now the past 3 years, coming up to my fourth.
24: What do you think little kid Johnny would say if he knew that 21-year-old Johnny was a PE teacher?
18: To be fair, little kid Johnny loved his PE teachers because it was the one thing in school, like, I really did love PE. But I think he wouldn't imagine Johnny working in school, getting kids in order, telling them off. But no, I think he'd be impressed as well because it's like a job I love, work with good people and stuff, so yeah. I'm happy to do it.
24: Johnny, you were born with a condition called prune belly syndrome.
18: Yeah.
24: When did you first realise that, you know, you were different to other kids?
18: Definitely when I started school. It's quite funny, when you're a child going to hospital appointments and stuff, it's kind of like private conversations between doctor and your mum or your doctor and the dad.
24: Mm.
18: And like, you're sitting there, but because you don't really understand, you don't know the words they're using, they never directly speak at you. But when you get a bit older, in primary school, start to mature a little bit. So like around 8, that's when you kind of notice, I am a little bit different. And then you notice, well, none of these guys have taken a week off school to be in hospital and stuff like that. So that's kind of when I noticed, all right, this might be a bit serious and I'm not just get a cheeky day of school now and again.
24: What were the differences you noticed? You mentioned you had to take time off, but what else? I mean, what was going on with you physically?
18: So one of the things about my condition is I've got no abdominal wall. So I've got no abdominal muscles at all. For example, a ball hits my stomach, a kick to the stomach or stuff like that, even though it's not someone like trying to beat me up or something, but stuff, obviously when you're a kid can happen. It's kind of like the same pain as, I don't know, getting kicked in where it really hurts, kind of. So I used to wear a cast over my stomach. This was right when I was really young, literally just for that protection. Even like a little, not even a hard punch, anything would make it hurt. Obviously, with not having an abdominal wall as well, it affects all your body. So like your bladder can't clench as hard. There's nothing holding up really your stomach and everything like that, because that's what your muscles do. And then also, what is a bit creepy about the condition, what's good about an abdominal wall as well, it's a sound barrier as well. So what you can hear inside kind of, it stops that.
24: Oh.
18: So sometimes, like, for example, if I'm really hungry and my belly starts rumbling and like I'm in a room by myself or whatever, like you can properly hear it. Well, it's quite funny because then it'd be like at an end of, for example, when I was in school or even now at work, at the end of the day, you hear my belly rumbling and I know that means, all right, surely it's nearly end of the day.
24: And everyone knows, right? Yeah, exactly. Johnny's hungry.
18: Everyone knows, all right, go get him a snack or something.
24: And how about your parents? Did they kind of try to insulate you? Were they extra protective or were they more trying to just let you have as normal a childhood as possible?
18: This is where it comes really hard because prune belly syndrome is such a rare condition. So my mum was on this like little, like a classic mum, little Facebook group with some other mums and dads who like have children with prune belly. But you see loads of parents who are very protective of your child doing sports, even being in school scenarios. But I was very grateful that my mum and my dad both kind of wanted me to have an as normal life as I could. Obviously, they would say, like, be safe when playing football. Don't be stupid rugby tackling people and stuff like that. But, and obviously, that was my passion. So I'd grown up loving football, playing it myself. So I was thankful for the parents I have to not let me sit on the sidelines, kind of get me going and try to live as normal life as I can.
24: When you were born, what did doctors tell your parents about, you know, what your future might look like, what your prognosis was?
18: When I was about to be born, I think 20% of people with my condition are born stillborn, so born not breathing. And then if you are born breathing, it's like another something percent of people only last that first hour. So my parents were literally told, kind of kiss your child, say goodbye, pretty much. Obviously, traumatic time for my parents because, you know, kind of like the classic, having a baby, then you get to pick it up and stuff. And then that wasn't really happening because they're kind of checking you, making sure, can you survive without a machine? And then they told my parents pretty much that 1 year max. And as you can imagine, for my parents, that's horrible because taking care of this child who might not be there for a year. And then I passed the year and then they said, he's still doing okay, but I can't see this going on for much longer, 2 years, 3 years. And it's probably after I managed to live past five that they kind of stopped putting those limits.
3: I can't imagine for your parents how difficult that must be.
18: No, yeah.
3: But also seeing you now, right?
18: 100%, yeah. I think it gets, obviously, especially with my mum and all my dad, it gets quite emotional thinking back to the time where you thought your firstborn, and I was the firstborn child, so they haven't gone through any birth experience before this. And thank God my sister's ones were much more easy, in and out job. But yeah, because they haven't gone through experience like that before, and then to go through that experience and then to have it as tough as they did have it when I was being born, yeah, it must have been super tough. But I think now they kind of like reflect back and they're so grateful and happy that obviously I did beat the odds and everything like that.
3: And take me back to when you first started playing football. What did you love about the sport?
18: Football's everything, really, to me. I love it. I think loads of my friendships as well were built through football. Most of them I've met literally playing football or talking about football. My dad, my uncles, my cousins, big on football. So I think as a kid, it was kind of ingrown onto me. As a kid, anytime there's a ball I could try play with, you know, find a ball in the bush, I was taking it home with me. Stuff like that. So no, football was, yeah, means a lot.
3: And how serious were you about it?
18: To start off with, it was just fun. And then I realised, I wasn't too bad at the time at football. So then I started to take it more seriously. I heard about some Brentford are doing some community stuff. Brentford have a community outreach. So I used to do their programme with Brentford coaches. So
3: that's Brentford FC. That's a football club in West London.
18: Yeah, Brentford FC is the team for me. And then when I started there with proper coaches, proper training, I felt like I can try to do a little bit better than just playing locally in the park.
3: Yeah. And how far did you think you might be able to take it?
18: There was times where I did think I could go all the way and I could be professional. But then in the back of my head with my condition and everything, I kind of knew it wasn't going to be a possibility. So I joined my local team to start off with called Old Eyes Worthians. Had a great manager called Jason Gibson. And he was so supportive, understood my condition. I respect him a lot because he'd tell my mum like he is good enough, but obviously we can't play him the whole game. But same thing, my parents were super understanding, not saying, Johnny, it's a waste of your time. I've heard of stories of people who've got my condition and parents or coaches just telling them it's a waste of time, don't bother, because you're never going to be able to play a full game. And then I'd done that for quite a long time, then moved up again, but that was more when I was starting to get really ill. So I didn't really make an impact as much as I'd like to have.
3: And how did the condition affect your playing? I mean, you mentioned the energy levels, the exhaustion.
18: Football's a funny game because it's, I think once you've got the skill and the ability, then it's all mental. And then I think that's what I was struggling with at the time. I think back then when I knew I was a bit different to everyone else and I knew the energy and the tiredness was affecting me, I think then it affects the things you know you can do, but you couldn't do at the same time. Because, like, for example, I knew, I could run down this far of the pitch this quick, but then because in the back of your head you're thinking I might be too tired after that, so I wouldn't do it. I haven't got too long to make an impact because I knew I couldn't survive too long on the pitch at this point when I was getting more ill. So then you're kind of rushing things to try and look good for the small 15 minutes. So yeah, affected me, I think, more mentally than anything, because obviously you've got the ability. Is more, yeah.
3: How did you grapple with that, knowing, like, you know, I have the skill to be really good, but you know, I've got this condition that's outside of my control. You know, I have the willpower, I've got the skill, but I just, there's something I can't control.
18: I think that is something I did battle with, especially when I was younger, as a child and stuff. I've gone through it and stuff like that. I kind of thought it was just like another battle I could win again. So like, I'd try train as hard as I can, and I remember it was a fitness session, and obviously fitness sessions no one wants to turn up to or no one really wants to do. But I remember I came in pretty much running my legs off and trying to be as fit as I could. and trying to show to the manager, look, I can do it. After that, I crashed pretty quick. But I think I was always mentally strong in that. I thought, yeah, it's a battle I can win. And doctors have always said to me, like, especially younger years, or said to my parents that, Johnny can't do this, Johnny can't do that, he won't live this long. Mm. You know, I just thought, yeah, screw it, whatever a doctor kind of says, like, I'm going to try do even better.
4: Mm-hmm.
18: So that's been my mentality, literally, from a kid to now. Obviously, there's stuff you should really, really, if the doctor tells me take my medication, I'm doing it.
4: Yeah.
18: I'm not trying to say I'm going to take more now because of what you said. But no, I was thought like, yeah, if the doctor says, for example, don't do DOV, like you'd be too weak to do it. I'll go do it.
3: That was the Duke of Edinburgh, yeah. Which we'll get to in a minute. But
18: yeah, if they say you can't play football, and it's the thing I really love doing, I'm going to do it anyway.
3: For a large part of your childhood and your adolescence, you were managing, you were playing football, you were having a normal childhood. At what point do things start to get, you know, really bad? Do you realize that there's this change?
18: Definitely around 14, 15, 16. So I knew my kidneys were going to deteriorate no matter what. I can only delay it. I can't prevent it. So I knew from childhood, I knew it was my role as well to delay it as much as you can, because they don't want to be doing any surgeries on kids who are growing and the effects of that. But then, yeah, during those years, I really started feeling more ill. I know I was saying about I felt tired before, but then kind of like hit a whole new level.
4: Yeah.
18: Something they do is to measure how well a kidney's doing, they measure something called creatinine. An average man's creatinine in the UK is 61.9. A dangerous level is above 200. So anything above 200 is, you'd definitely be on a doctor's case and doing loads of checkups and stuff. And then when I got to the age of 16, mine was at 814. So as you can imagine, that's kind of like red alarm signals.
4: Yeah.
18: So that's pretty much, your kidneys aren't functioning by themselves anymore. You would need a machine to function, or you need a transplant. Obviously, I got way more ill. I was taking less time in school, so my school days were getting shortened. And then that's when I stopped playing football as much, because if I did go to school in the day, I'd be shattered and couldn't play football in the evening. That's when it hit home, really, to be fair.
3: How did that affect you, you know, psychologically, emotionally? Yeah.
18: Big time, really, because everything you love, and like football for me is also kind of my de-stress. Like people go to the gym, people go on a run and stuff. That was like me with football. Like when I'm playing football, even now, like I don't think about my health. I don't think about the stresses of doctors and hospitals and stuff like that. Football's like was the place where I'm kind of free to not think about anything, just distracted by playing football. So that was definitely a difficult part of my life.
3: And I mean, how important were, you know, your family, your parents, your friends, and kind of propping you up?
18: No, 100%. My friendship's really amazing. I think my mate Adam would come round and we'd play video games. So like we'd play, like FIFA was our favourite, when I'm sure he had better options. So that really meant a lot. I like family, friends come round and visit me. Your social life obviously goes down the less you're going out. So it still felt like I was seeing people and stuff, even though they were coming here and I was just sitting on a sofa.
4: Yeah.
18: But I was very grateful. My mum, my dad, my sister's always supporting me. Like even just to go sit downstairs, go watch a movie for a little bit, just the little stuff made it much more bearable.
3: And it's, you know, at this point, your kidneys are failing, you're exhausted, you're facing a transplant. But you decide to do the Duke of Edinburgh Gold Expedition, which is this adventure where young people have to plan, train, and work together to complete this. I think it's a minimum 4-day trek through the mountains and rough terrain. And it's hard for kind of a person who's not ill to do. It's very difficult. So why do you decide that this is something that, you know, you want to do and you need to
18: do? Well, I've done my bronze and silver already before that. So you do your bronze, silver, and then the last one, your gold. So I thought, oh, I can't miss out on the gold opportunity.
3: Aww.
18: And also, I could have done my gold maybe a bit later, but then also I wouldn't be able to do it with the same people I've done bronze and silver with. Obviously, I knew I was feeling terrible at the time. And probably 2 days in, I was definitely regretting my decision. But it was one of those things, as again, I was like, I'm not going to let someone put a clock on me. I was like, I'm going to do it. So,
3: and I mean, before you do it, what do your doctors say? And what do your parents say?
18: I'm grateful. So my doctor, Emma Salisbury, she's an amazing doctor. She was up for it as well. She was like, because she kind of knows what I'm like and she's been with me for some time. So she was like, Johnny, as a professional, it wouldn't be the best to do it. And I wouldn't know how you'd be after you finish it or if you finish it at all. But she said, I'm not going to stop you if you do want to do it. And I'm always here, kind of like 2 days in, it went wrong. Just stop and like you come back and I can check you out and we'll be all fine. So I'm grateful. She's very supportive and she's very pro, be active, get out there. And it's a once in a lifetime opportunity as well doing this goal, because when you start working and stuff, you don't have time to do stuff like this. And then my parents as well kind of sat me down and had a chat of like, are you sure? But they were supportive as well, and it was good because they've always been in close connections with the schools I've gone in. They're close connection with the staff there, so there's only one call away if worse comes to worse. So yeah, I'm grateful they let me go as well.
3: And what was the expedition itself like? I believe at this point you had 9% kidney function.
18: Yeah.
3: But you're scaling mountains.
18: Exactly. So we went to the Lake District, and what was just even better, it was so warm. I think 24, 25 degrees, with not too warm, but like here, very warm, sun's out. So water was quite scarce and had to keep getting refilled. And with my condition, you need water as well. So yeah, you're carrying this massive bag on your back, pushing through, gone up the first mountain on the first day. That was tough. And I really thought, oh dear, I'm not sure if I can do this. And I managed to get through the first 2 days and it was going really well. And then on the third day, I woke up feeling really bad and I was like, all right, maybe I'm going to stop here and like it's been good whilst it lasts kind of thing. And then my PE teacher came over and he's really encouragement and told him, like, come on, Johnny, you made it all this way.
3: Mm.
18: You've only got a couple of days left. You got this. So it was really nice, done it. And then on the last day, you got to go up a mountain called Helvellyn. I'm not sure how big it is off the top of my head, but it's a big mountain.
3: And you kind of got to scramble. I think I've been there.
18: Yeah, a little bit. Yeah, and that's like the last day. And that's like the big complete. Mm. You're finished when you get to the top. So at this point, everyone's finished. Everyone's at the top, but I'm the only one who's not yet. And I'm still probably 100 metres away from the top. It was so nice, and I still remember it, is everyone who was doing DOV with me at the time came down the mountain to where I was. And the last bit, we all walked up together, finished it well. And then I remember my PE teacher shaking his hand, saying, well done, you completed it. And, like, he was amazed. Everyone else was like, dear me, Johnny. And then when I got to the top, took that bag off, just lied down, like, I'm done now. And then when I realised, oh, I have to walk down again, then I was a bit disappointed. But getting to the top was such an amazing feeling.
3: What did it mean to have that support of your peers, of your teacher?
18: It meant everything, because I think that's also what pushed me through. Doing anything solo is always a struggle. To push yourself, motivate yourself. But then when you've got other people doing it, and kind of you're part of a team. So for me as well, I never really want to let a team down and be like the burden to the team. So that helped me keep pushing, keep going forward. And yeah, having that teacher support of like someone who's seen, he's seen millions of people do it because he's gone on it every year. For him to be like amazed by how I'm doing just shows how much it does mean.
3: And how are you doing, you know, physically, emotionally once you got back home after, you know, this very intense physical experience?
18: A lot of time in bed, my legs, everything, my body was just pretty much floppy in a way. But emotionally, I was on top of the world, to be honest, because I was like, I've done my goal with DOV.
3: Yeah.
18: I've done all three. Like you say, there's people who are not ill at all and don't manage to complete all three. So I was amazed. I remember I told my doctor straight away, I've completed it. I'm all good. You don't have to worry. Like, don't get a surgery bed set up already.
3: Soon after you do the Duke of Edinburgh expedition, you end up on dialysis, which was not, you know, unexpected.
18: No,
3: you knew you were kind of headed towards dialysis and eventually a transplant. But waiting for a transplant, you know, it's not so simple. You don't just, you know, walk in to the doctor's office and get one, right? You need a donor, and finding a match wasn't straightforward. What is that waiting period like from when you're told, okay, this needs to happen, to actually finding a match and it happening?
18: Yeah. The waiting part is probably the hardest part, really, because that, first of all, dialysis is something no one wants to be on. Because so you get hooked up to a machine to clean your blood and do the kidney's job pretty much for you. It makes you feel terrible. It drains energy off you. It makes you feel physically sick as well, being on it. So I was thankful I wasn't on it for too long. But yeah, like you said, the wait time for a transplant is terrible because it's, as you say, loads of people think it's going to be this easy. Like, you get a match, boom, you're done, and you can get it over and done with. I got loads of my family tested, and my blood type's O positive. If you've got O positive blood type, it's quite rare. I can give my kidneys pretty much to any blood type. Not that anyone want them, but I could give my kidneys to anyone pretty much. And but there's less amount of people who can give me their kidneys.
19: Yeah.
18: So a lot of people got tested for me, what I'm grateful for. Aunties, uncles, cousins.
3: And no one was a match.
18: No one was a match. So then we got to start thinking ahead. I got added to what they call a deceased donor list.
19: Mm.
18: And that's like, in a sad circumstance, someone does die, you pretty much take that kidney. But obviously that as well, you got to wait for someone to pass away somewhere and see if their kidney's a match, and you still got to wait for that. And then I got added to what they call a pair and pool scheme, and that's what I ended up doing. So if I needed a kidney, my mum could be a donor, and then we would match up with two other people, with someone who needs a kidney and someone who's willing to give a kidney. So we went onto that scheme, and thankfully they do a test. It's kind of like a speed dating app. So it's like every 3 months they do a test and kind of see who you can match with in the UK.
3: So this is, the scheme is like your mom donates her kidney to a stranger.
18: Yeah.
3: And that stranger's family member donates their kidney to you.
18: Exactly. But yeah, so we entered that scheme, and thankfully we made it on the first time and got a match on the first go. And the good thing about that scheme is if you do get a match on the first go, you can kind of set the transplant date in stone.
19: Mm-hmm.
18: And then, for example, my mum can tell her work, 8th of December, 2021.
3: Is that when it happened?
18: That's when I'm getting my transplant.
24: Johnny and his family marked their calendars for what was about to be a new chapter. Join us in the second half when Johnny gets another shot at his football dreams and heads to the international stage.
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0: Next, it's part two of Outlook. After Johnny Biamungu's kidney transplant, he thought his football dreams were gone. Until his doctor told him about a local transplant team.
1: I was thinking, all right, she wants me to go, so I will go, but it won't be much. But it was actually quite a good level. You're seeing a lot of people just like me, like, who are young and have had transplants are still playing football.
0: In that side, Johnny would go all the way to the transplant Euros and World Cup. That's after the news.
2: BBC News with Govinda Gill. Amnesty International has called for a peacekeeping force to be sent to Sudan after detailing the extent of crimes against humanity allegedly being committed there. The investigation heard allegations of widespread and deliberate violence, especially against children. And new laws come into force in China, which critics say is aimed at erasing minority groups. The government says the legislation will strengthen social cohesion by making Mandarin the language of education, official business and public spaces. The White House has denied there are any conflicts of interest in Donald Trump's business dealings after new disclosures showed he made more than $1 billion from cryptocurrency ventures last year. A man's been arrested in Germany on charges of genocide and 25 counts of murder linked to atrocities that took place in Rwanda in the 1990s. The Rwandan German national is said to have participated in some of the killings himself using extreme violence. Police in South Africa say they've arrested more than 900 people during Tuesday's nationwide protest against illegal immigration. Charges range from looting to inciting public violence. A massive police presence on the streets ensured the day passed off largely peacefully. Three people have died from suffocation in Mexico City as thousands of football fans crowded the streets on Tuesday night to celebrate the national team's victory over Ecuador in the World Cup. The lead singer of the 70s disco group The Village People, Victor Willis, has died at the age of 74. Victor Willis was recognised by millions of people for his performances dressed as a traffic policeman and a Navy officer and co-wrote many of The Village People's hits, including YMCA. It became known as a gay anthem, but Willis said that was not the song's intention. That's the latest BBC News.
0: Welcome back. You're listening to part two of Outlook on the BBC World Service, your destination for amazing life stories. I'm Asya Fuchs. I've been speaking to British footballer and PE teacher Johnny Biamungu, who was born with prune belly syndrome, a condition so serious that doctors told his parents he wouldn't live to see five. But while the illness did shape a lot of his day-to-day life, Johnny had other ideas. Football became his passion and his purpose, even as his condition made playing much harder than it was for his peers and teammates. For years, Johnny just willed himself to be better by trying harder. But at 16, his health was deteriorating fast, and it was no longer a case of mind over matter. He needed a new kidney, but no one in his family was a match. So Johnny and his mother joined a scheme where families in the same situation donate organs to each other. And in December 2021, they found a match. This wasn't just an organ, but a second chance at life and at his football dreams.
1: I only remember probably post 3 days after my surgery. But my mum, so her surgery was earlier, so she was already waiting for me awake.
0: It's an extraordinary thing your mother does. I mean, it's not just that she gives her kidney directly to you, her child, but she gives it to strangers. So yeah. She's got her kidney and someone else's child. It's remarkable, really.
1: It really is. And that's why I do look at it as, even though physically her kidney's in someone else, but I always think of it as her kidney's the one I got in me now. Mm. She's done that, but the main reason is to get me a kidney. Fortunately, 3 days after, when I was like properly awake, properly conscious and everything, I do remember that, just like trying to feel where the kidney was. They put this kidney on the front. Mm. So obviously your kidneys naturally are on the back and you're born with them on the back. But they put the new kidney on the front. So that felt weird. And it felt weird looking at like a weird bump at the bottom of my stomach. Mm. Kind of like confirming the job that they haven't tried anything else. And I saw the kidney in there. But it was really weird coming out of that because obviously as a kid I've had surgeries and everything, but those I don't really remember too well. But this is the one where I've kind of like, wow, this is huge. But I thought in my head I was more looking forward to, all right, when I'm now recovered and I'm now feeling okay, it's going to be much better for me.
0: Yeah. And it's a long road to recovery, right? It's a months-long process. What did you think about? What were you most looking forward to?
1: Yeah, so it's around 3 months. It's kind of like the average. And I think, like I said, because I'm quite driven and motivated to be fit and back playing football was always the thing I loved.
0: Yeah.
1: So I think I was trying to aim for lower than 3 months. Well, it isn't always great, and the doctor wasn't always happy about it, but I was trying to aim to be kind of like out of bed, back outside as soon as I could. But it's tough because at the time I was still in school. GCSEs were obviously a big exams here in year 11. This is the time I need to be knuckling down more than anything. And obviously I'm super weak from the transplant. And I think post-transplant, I was going in every week because they want to check the kidney hasn't failed. And obviously they're just checking you're still building okay. So it felt kind of going back to childhood, being back in and out of hospital a lot. And you kind of feel like you're taking a step back then more than anything at that time, than a step forward. But I think, yeah, I was really driven and motivated to like listen to my doctors. If they say do this, I'm going to do this so I can feel better later.
0: And how long did the recovery take you? Did you fulfill your ambition of less than 3 months?
1: So 3 months is kind of what they say. That's when you can go back to kind of normal living. But that still doesn't mean playing football or anything like that. That's going back to work, going back to school, stuff like that. But I was back in school, I think more because my parents wanted me back in school because it was such a crucial time. But yeah, probably a 5-month process to touching a football or going out, doing sports or being active.
0: How was it to, you know, kick a football around again?
1: It is crazy. It's like kind of falling in love with the sport again as well. Because I think at times, like, you know, just kicking a tiny, softly,

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1: Ward, and you look around who you see in an appointment, and I'm looking around, I'm thinking, they don't really look like people who can play football, to be honest. So then I was thinking, all right, she wants me to go, so I will go, but it won't be much.
2: Yeah.
1: Anyway, I go, and you're seeing a lot of people just like me, like, who are young and have had transplants, are still playing football, and who are playing football to a decent level. And then with this team, I was playing with them for a couple of months. And then fortunately, they, even with me joining so soon, they let me go to a competition in Cardiff. And this was just a tournament against other transplant teams in the UK. Managed to play quite well. I got player of the tournament and then met up with a professional footballer called Danny Gabidon, who's really nice. And, you know, he messaged me and stuff like that. It was a big encouragement as well. And then at this tournament, I played quite well. So the England manager called me up and he gave me a little ring on the phone and said, I'd like to give you, take you to a training session. And then that I was big nervous for, because I'm thinking some of these players are really good. Like, we're talking boys there who play semi-pro, like, or get paid to play as well. Personally, I don't think I'm back at my best yet, and I feel like I have been playing better before the transplant, so I thought maybe I'm not ready for that. Anyway, went through a few sessions, and maybe 3-4 months down the line, after being involved in this England squad, he called me up to go to Italy.
2: This is the manager.
1: Yeah, called me up to go to Italy to be part of the World Cup. Getting that phone call before even going and all that stuff, getting that phone call was amazing, because it's like, I'm representing my country in a major tournament, like a dream for most children in the UK, I'm sure. It meant the world, and it was so good, because this journey I've gone on, the recovery I've done, and trying to build up, this is like the cherry on top. I've done all this work and tried to stay positive and stuff, and when times have been tough, to being get called up to play for your country, to get called up to go to Italy for a World Cup.
2: It was amazing. It's like not something you could have imagined, you know, exactly. When you're feeling horrible in bed, completely exhausted in some of your lowest moments, and then...
1: It's literally a dream you probably have at night, and obviously never going to become a reality, but this genuinely did.
2: So England goes to the Transplant World Cup in 2024. You're playing, narrowly miss out on a victory. But you're competing again, right? On the sort of, on the world stage. And then last year, you go to the Transplant Euros and, you know, you win. How did that feel? And, you know, what do you remember of the final moments of the final game against Italy, I believe?
1: Going to the World Cup was amazing itself. And then going to the Euros, it was on home soil as well. So it's here in the UK, the Euros. So it meant, you know, my family could come watch me. Everyone could come watch. Friends were watching. It was online as well, so people could watch. You feel like you have to perform. You have to do well. And another just milestone in my journey, because I was like, oh, it's nice to get called up for the World Cup, but it probably will never happen again or anything similar. And then you get called up to the Euros. And I remember, in that final game against Italy, walking up, doing the national anthem and stuff, like heart racing. The game against Italy was 0-0 at the time, so 0-0. Coming to the closing minutes of the game, probably 3 minutes left. And I remember we got on the ball, few people passed, a few people, goes down the left side, crossed into the box, and this guy, our striker Kev Kylie, scores the final goal. There was only 30 seconds left to play after that went in. So when that went in, everyone went ecstatic. Obviously, we weren't inside, but it felt like a roof just went off, because we knew the time left was short. We knew all we had to do is not get let them score for 30 seconds. And then one of my best feelings of that whole tournament was they started playing again and they passed to their right winger. And I don't think I've ever ran this fast. I've ran so quick to this Italian player, kick the ball out of play to just stop them wasting time, and the crowd just cheered, had a few people saying my name as well. That was great. I can't even

0: describe how good I felt in the moment. And obviously when that final whistle went, the games were done. It's 1-0 to England, we've won it. You know, people's kids came running on the pitch and stuff like that. And then all of the lads on the team, like, call them my brothers now, because we've all gone through similar experiences, all felt terrible in life. All have gone and had a transplant and starting to feel better. But yeah, to have that milestone and represent your country. And then since then, obviously, it's been nice, like being on the BBC once already, and then being on other news outlets and being able to go back to my school where I work. I've done a few assemblies for the children there.
1: Yeah.
0: You know, try to get them a bit inspired. And I love it going back to work after a tournament, because obviously I take a week off for them. So they're kind of like, oh, where am I gone? Trying to
1: what
0: get them to stay in school.
1: Think of their PE teacher, you know, being an England international and Euros winner?
0: They love it. They do love it. And I was like, when we won the Euros and I got to bring the big trophy back to my school, I was showing them the kits and showing them who signed my football and stuff like that. Like, all the kids, they're so excited, and it's kind of like, it's my own little fan base in a way. It's kind of like, you know, getting high fives in the playground and stuff like that. Like, it means everything. And it's such a great encouragement, great time as well to share stories like that and to show the students as well. Like I spoke about in my assemblies, like, I've been through tough times. You might be going through tough times, or you might end up in your life going through a tough time. One of the school mottos is to be inspired and be inspiring. So I think that suits that quite well.
1: Yeah, you're living up to the motto.
0: I'm trying to, yeah.
1: So you've been beating the odds your whole life,
0: yeah.
1: Right? You know, doctors were surprised you survived till 5 years old, right? And then you were told you couldn't play football and you couldn't do this. And you've done all of these things and more. Do you have these sort of like pinch me moments where you're like, oh, I wasn't even supposed to be here, and oh my goodness?
0: Definitely, 100%. And I think more than me having them, I think my family, my grandparents, my mum, my dad, everyone has more of those moments, because for them, seeing me as a kid, they would have known what my life would look like now, if there was going to be any life now. And I think for them it's way more than it is for me. But definitely, like, after doing these England stuffs and, you know, teaching and stuff, like, even if you got a bad day at work, and I'm thinking, my bad day at work, I'm just glad that I am working, because you're like, I'm here, and this is something I never thought I'd be doing anyways. So, yeah, I try and make the most of it. I don't really want to reflect too much, because I just want to keep going and keep going forward. But to think of where I've been and where I've got to, it's my motivation, really.
1: You're going to another Transplant World Cup this September, I believe.
0: Yeah, so in September, we're going to Frankfurt. That's where the next World Cup's being held. So, and obviously, with last World Cup missing out just from Spain, obviously, we're all motivated. Training starts now, pretty much. So diet's going to be looking good from now till then. Jogging and running is going to start now. But we're really motivated to this time go there after winning the Euros as well. Go to Germany, come home with silverware. It's coming home, it's
1: coming home. That was the brilliant footballer and teacher, Johnny Biamungu. We're wishing you all the best for September. And if you've been watching this year's FIFA World Cup, you might have heard this song. That's Die Die, one of the official songs for the tournament by the Colombian megastar, Shakira. Let's just say, Shakira knows her way around a World Cup anthem. Her song Waka Waka with South African superband Freshly Ground became the most streamed World Cup song ever on Spotify. And it's been watched by over 4.5 billion people on YouTube. The 2010 song came together in a New York studio when Shakira's producer had a chance encounter with Freshly Ground. The band's former lead singer, Zolani Mahola, told me the story of Waka Waka.
2: he had the beat, and then he had the chorus, and that chorus was based on a West African song that had been written in the 80s by a Cameroonian marching band called Golden Sounds.

0: I was really inspired by this idea that this was based on something that soldiers had written. It's kind of pidgin English for, you know, march, march, waka, waka. And I found a quite playful melody and based the lyrics of a little game that we used to play when we were kids in the Eastern Cape. So putting together this idea of these soldiers and this playful little kiddie melody, I came up with something that went like this. Abuyela machoni, piggy piggy mama, one A to Z. Batiza sala machoni, piggy piggy mama, from east to west. Bati waga waga ma eh, waga waga ma eh. Zangi siswe mazibuye, cause this is Africa. So the thing that I'm singing before, because this is Africa, is Zonke izizwe mazibuye, all of the nations must return. The soldiers came back. Abuya la machoni, piki piki mama, which is part of the little childhood game, brought all of these soldiers back from east to the west. And they go, waka waka ma e, waka waka ma e. So a real sense of kind of gathering everybody from all corners of the world, which is, of course, what was happening during the World Cup, is that all nations are being brought together to the central point, back to Africa.
1: You can find Zolani Mahola's story on the Outlook website. As this year's competition reaches its climax this month, we'll be keeping you in the action with more World Cup stories. Our next set comes from the reigning champions, Argentina. We'll be hearing from Miriam Lewin, a survivor of the 1978 competition, which hid a dark secret, and why World Cup fanatic Osvaldo Santander created a museum dedicated to football memorabilia. I'm Asya Vooks. The producer today was Tommy Dixon. Outlook will be back again tomorrow at the same time with another fantastic life story. We'll see you then.
2: BBC World Service and now Witness History with me, Vicky Farncombe. I've been listening to the archives to bring you the story of Rosa Parks, honoured in the US as the First Lady of Civil Rights. She changed history when she refused to give up her seat on the bus for a white man. This programme features outdated and offensive language. It was first broadcast in 2024.
3: Ladies and gentlemen, I want to introduce to you the woman who started our modern struggle for freedom. Because she got tired of indignity and Jim Crow and sat down. And when Rosa Parks sat down, a revolution broke forth. Rosa Parks!
2: That's Rosa Parks, being introduced at the Washington Freedom March in August 1963. Rosa was brought up in Alabama during the Jim Crow era, when state laws enforced segregation in practically all aspects of daily life. Public schools, water fountains, trains and buses all had to have separate facilities for white people and black people. In 1961, the civil rights leader Dr. Martin Luther King told the BBC what black people in Alabama experienced on the buses.
4: Negroes were treated in a very discourteous manner. The bus drivers usually talked to Negro passengers in a very inhuman way. Not only that, if one had visited Montgomery, Alabama prior to 1955, December of 1955, he would have seen Negro passengers actually standing over empty seats. This was because the first 10 seats were reserved for whites only.
2: Rosa was determined not to accept this. On the 1st of December 1955, she was on her way home from the Montgomery Fair department store, where she worked as a seamstress.
5: She boarded a Cleveland Avenue bus. She was tired and her feet were aching. She paid her fare and sat down.
2: This is her speaking to the BBC about it in 1965.
6: The bus was organized with racial segregation, the white passengers to the front and the colored to the rear. And the bus driver, of course, would move or rearrange his passengers to his wishes, would order some persons to give up their seats for white passengers who had to stand.
7: And he ordered you?
6: Yes, he did.
7: And then what happened?
6: When I refused to move, he had me arrested. Well, they questioned me about why I refused to give up the seat, and when I told them I didn't believe I should have to give up the seat, they told me I was under arrest.
2: Rosa was fingerprinted, charged with refusing to obey the orders of a bus driver, and put in a cell. Civil rights leader Edgar Nixon helped bail Rosa out. He felt her arrest was the perfect case to challenge Montgomery's racist bus system because she was mature and respectable and she was passionate about civil rights. Dr. King was 26 at the time and a pastor at Dexter Avenue Baptist Church in Montgomery.
4: Pretty soon after she was arrested, the word got around the Montgomery community and there was a spontaneous reaction. More than 99% of the Negro people of Montgomery rose up with a bit of indignation, a righteous indignation, I would say.
2: Rosa was due to appear in court on Monday, the 5th of December, 4 days after her arrest. In those intervening days, the women in Montgomery got busy. At schools and churches, the message went out: boycott the buses on Monday. Rosa's lawyer, Fred Gray, spoke to the BBC in 1974.
8: We knew that she was going to be convicted. But what was more important than her case per se, whether or not she was convicted or not, the black community had become so upset and disturbed over the bus situation and over Mrs. Park's arrest until we had concluded that this simply was it. The straw that broke the camel's back.
2: Rosa's trial lasted 30 minutes. After being found guilty and fined $14, including court costs, she appealed her conviction and formally challenged the legality of racial segregation. That evening, thousands of people gathered at Holt Street Baptist Church and agreed to carry on the boycott. The MIA, the Montgomery Improvement Association, was founded to organise the boycott, and Dr. King became the spokesperson.
4: From this time, I found myself in a leadership position in the civil rights struggle.
2: The boycott hit the bus company hard, as around 75% of passengers were black.
9: We have met with these people. We're glad to continue to meet with them.
2: This is bus company official J.H. Bagley, speaking to CBS days after the boycott started.
9: But their request was, in effect, that we operate without complying with the state and city laws requiring the separation of those races. That we cannot do because under our franchise from the city, we are required to abide by all applicable laws and ordinances.
2: The MIA organized transport for around 30,000 people so they could get to work without having to ride buses, as the BBC explained in 1965.
5: A large fleet of private cars was organised. Those who could find no transport agreed to walk. Within a week, the Montgomery bus boycott was over 99% effective, despite attempts by the bus company to break it down.
2: Those who took part faced bad weather, harassment, intimidation, and being fired.
10: There have been many arrests, many tickets on minor, almost imaginary traffic violations. But in spite of all of that, the people continue to go on in a real spirit of love and determination.
2: Rosa and her husband Raymond both lost their jobs. She ended up working for the MIA, organizing transport.
6: Later on, when it became evident that we were going to continue to stay off the bus, there were acts of violence to the extent of some homes were bombed and churches also, and quite a number of arrests made.
5: Christmas came and went. The boycott continued through the winter, through the spring, through the summer. For, as Dr. King had been quick to realize, more was at stake than seats in a local bus.
10: It is really a protest against the whole system of segregation.
2: While Rose's appeal was tied up in the Alabama state courts, lawyer Fred Gray filed a federal lawsuit on behalf of a group of women who had also been discriminated against by bus drivers. On the 4th of June 1956, a panel of three judges in the US District Court ruled in their favour. The state and the city appealed against the decision, but on the 13th of November 1956, the US Supreme Court upheld the ruling that segregation on public transportation was unconstitutional.
6: My case was cleared away. When we started back to riding the buses, it was without racial segregation.
2: Rose's lawyer, Fred Gray, again.
8: I think if there was any one point, or one event, in the civil rights movement that started in the 50s, you can pinpoint it to the Montgomery bus boycott. Black people stuck together for 14 months in the cradle of the Confederacy. We could do it here, and they could do it anywhere around the world.
2: Rosa Parks continued to fight for civil rights all her life. In 1999, she was awarded the Congressional Gold Medal, the highest honor the US can bestow on a civilian. She died in 2005 at the age of 92. Witness History was presented by me, Vicky Farncombe, using BBC Archive. This programme was first broadcast in 2024.
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16: Good morning. The Supreme Court says political parties may spend all they want in coordination with candidates. How does that magnify the power of money in politics? We ask a former federal elections official on Morning Edition from NPR News. Democratic Socialists had another big win, this time in Colorado. I'm Michelle Martin.
17: And I'm Steve Inskeep. A lawmaker who's been in office almost 30 years lost to a challenger who's only been alive for 29. Also, World Cup teams try to endure the knockout bracket while also trying not to be knocked out by the heat. The heat wave is dangerous for fans, too. Could FIFA have done more to prepare? It's Wednesday, July 1st. This day in 2018, LeBron James said he was leaving Cleveland to sign with the Lakers. Yesterday, he left the Lakers. The news is next.
18: Live from NPR News in Washington, I'm Corva Coleman. Today marks a week since two major earthquakes struck Venezuela. NPR's Ada Peralta reports last night the streets of one of the most hard-hit areas were lined with bodies.
19: Ivanosia Ortega was looking for her best friend in front of their collapsed building. She had received a phone call 2 days ago, but all she heard was static. She still had hope that her friend, his wife, and their little girl would be found alive. But the rescuers emerge with a video of two corpses.
20: La niña pequeña la tienen abrazada.
19: The adult is hugging the little girl. These were praying people, she cried. They prayed at dinner. They prayed when they left home. Another woman comforts her. They are with Christ now, she says. Ada Peralta, NPR News, La Guaira, Venezuela.
18: The U.S. has sent representatives to Qatar for meetings, so has Iran, but the officials from both nations will not hold direct talks. Qatar says its prime minister has discussed an interim peace deal with U.S. envoys. Iran says its representatives are telling Qatar Israel must fully withdraw from Lebanon. President Trump says this September, Republicans will hold a first-ever party convention during a midterm election year. NPR's Elena Moore reports Trump says the gathering will be in Dallas.
21: Trump says the convention will be an opportunity to, quote, celebrate our nation, our achievements, and our bright future. Party conventions usually happen during presidential election years, not during the midterms. But stakes are high for Republicans on Capitol Hill. They currently control both the House and the Senate by slim margins. And as many Americans report struggling with high prices, Democrats hope to flip some key seats. So even though Trump isn't on the ballot this fall, a party convention may be an opportunity for the leader of the GOP to rally his base before they head to the polls. Elena Moore, NPR News.
18: There's a new poll out from NPR, PBS News, Marist. It asked Americans about their views on the country as America approaches its 250th anniversary. NPR's Sage Miller says there are some concerns.
0: 82% of Americans believe that a serious threat to democracy exists. That's a 4-point jump from when this question was asked in February. Because of the direction America is headed, more than 1 in 10 Americans think violence is the answer to get the nation back on track. Still, the number of Americans looking to violence has actually decreased from when NPR asked this question in October.
18: NPR's Sage Miller reporting. President Trump earned more than $1 billion from his businesses, including those involved with cryptocurrencies. That's according to documents filed with the Federal Office of Government Ethics. Properties branded with his name, such as watches, brought in more than $4 million. This is NPR. The Justice Department and several states have reached a settlement with major companies that produce eggs. Prosecutors accuse the egg producers of artificially bidding up egg prices, which have soared in recent years. The companies did not admit to wrongdoing. They will pay more than $3 million to settle the complaint, and they'll donate more than 50 million eggs to food banks and other nonprofits across the country. Today, the U.S. men's national soccer team has its biggest test yet of the FIFA World Cup. They'll face Bosnia-Herzegovina in the first round of the knockout stage. NPR's Becky Sullivan has this preview.
1: The World Cup is now in the win-or-go-home phase of the tournament, and some good teams have already gone home. U.S. defender Chris Richards says his team won't underestimate their opponent.
22: They're a good team that also deserve to be here. Ultimately, we know that how we've played so far throughout the tournament has been very successful, so we're going to try to stick to that and, again, hopefully win the game.
1: Bosnia and Herzegovina came into the World Cup ranked number 64. They are the underdogs, but they have talented players and an effective defense. The U.S. men haven't beaten a European team in any game since they last beat Bosnia back in 2021. Both teams were much different then, and the stakes are far higher now. The winner will move on to the round of 16. The loser will pack their bags. Becky Sullivan, NPR News, Santa Clara, California.
18: Many fans attending World Cup soccer matches across the U.S. this week will feel the heat. Nearly 50 million people are now under heat cautions from the central U.S. to the East Coast. It could feel like it's nearly 100 degrees in Bangor, Maine today. I'm Corva Coleman, NPR News.
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0: It's Morning Edition from NPR News. I'm Michelle Martin.
1: And I'm Steve Inskeep. Good morning. The Supreme Court's term is over, and its final ruling was a loss for President Trump.
0: The ruling says almost all children born in the U.S. are citizens, according to the 14th Amendment to the Constitution. The majority of justices rejected Trump's executive order seeking to change that.
1: NPR's Carrie Johnson covers the Supreme Court and is on the line. Carrie, good morning.
2: Good morning, Steve.
1: What was the justice's reason to block the president?
2: Chief Justice John Roberts wrote the majority ruling here. He said it was not a close call. He talked about birthright citizenship being part of American law for generations. Roberts said the framers who drafted the 14th Amendment extended a promise of citizenship to every free person in this land. And Roberts wrote, we keep that promise today. The chief was joined by the court's three liberals and Justice Amy Coney Barrett. Brett Kavanaugh wrote separately to say he would have struck down the president's executive order based on a federal law. Kavanaugh left open the possibility Congress could change it to put limits on babies born to people here illegally or on temporary visas. And if there was a surprise, it was that we had so many dissents on this birthright issue, which has been well understood for more than 150 years.
1: Yeah, much closer case than people anticipated. What did the dissenters say?
2: Justice Clarence Thomas filed a dissent of 91 pages, what experts tell me is one of his longest dissents.
1: Wow.
2: He says the court majority misunderstood the 14th Amendment. He wanted to add a new requirement that parents be domiciled in the U.S. And Justice Sam Alito wrote to say he worries about birth tourism, the idea that wealthy people from overseas will come to have children here on American soil. President Trump echoed that view in a post on social media. He actually congratulated China and its leader for what he called a massive birthright win. Remember, Trump took the rare step of going to the Supreme Court to hear arguments in this case, a sign of how important it was to him. But the justices never acknowledged his presence, and it may have backfired.
1: And again, a majority of the justices went with what would seem to be the literal meaning of the words of the 14th Amendment. What are some of the other cases we learned about yesterday?
2: The court says states can ban transgender girls and women from high school and college sports programs. They said those bans in about half the states do not violate the Constitution or a federal law that bars discrimination by schools that get federal funding. And for campaign finance, the court overturned a post-Watergate law that tried to limit coordination between political parties and candidates. This case emerged during the Senate run of J.D. Vance, who's now the vice president. The Supreme Court says this is a free speech issue, that money is speech.
1: Okay, so we've gotten to the end of the term. What does all this leave you thinking as someone who covers the court?
2: Well, the Supreme Court has handed President Trump and future presidents a lot of power to fire people in the federal government and reshape agencies we thought were independent. But Trump lost big in a few of the cases that mattered most to him, in the birthright case and with his tariffs. Longtime appellate lawyer Cannon Shanmugam put it this way in a talk sponsored by the Conservative Federalist Society yesterday.
3: One emerging theme in some of these cases is that on issues of sort of broader significance, the quote-unquote conservative side is typically winning. On issues that are more specific to this administration, the outcomes are sometimes different.
2: And we're going to find out whether that pattern holds when the court returns for a new term in October.
1: NPR's Carrie Johnson will be there covering the court when they return. Carrie, thanks for your reporting. Really appreciate it.
2: Thank you.
0: We're going to dig deeper into one of those final Supreme Court decisions, the one striking down limits on what political parties can spend in coordination with their candidates. Trevor Potter is a former chairman of the Federal Election Commission and the founder of the Nonpartisan Campaign Legal Center, which advocates for campaign finance reform. Good morning, Mr. Potter. Thanks for joining us.
4: Good morning, Michelle. Good to be with you.
0: So in the majority opinion, Justice Brett Kavanaugh wrote that it is, quote, natural for a party and its candidate to work together. That's something that I think, you know, people would remember from their middle school social studies class. So why would that coordination be called into question in the first place?
4: The word coordination is really the confusing one here, because what we're talking about is paying candidates' bills, using the money given to national party committees to pay directly bills for campaigns. That was limited in the Watergate reforms to prevent corruption. The idea was people would give large sums to the party committees and they would route them through to their favorite candidate of the donor. And so the amount that the parties can spend quote, in coordination, meaning directly paying campaign bills of their candidates, is limited. That's all that's limited. They can talk to the candidate, they can discuss strategy, all of those things. They have until now been able to make create a separate entity to make independent expenditures. But the directly paying the bills, which is what will now happen without limit, is what the law banned, and it's a ban the Supreme Court itself upheld only about 20 years ago in the case with essentially the same facts.
0: So, yeah, tell me about that. The court upheld these limits, as you just said, in a 2001 case. As briefly as you can, what was the court's reasoning back then?
4: Court's reasoning was Congress is the entity that regulates money in politics as long as it's constitutional. The court has long said that preventing corruption and the appearance of corruption is a constitutional reason to regulate money. And here, in the case 20 years ago, the court said this is an anti-circumvention measure, meaning if you're prohibiting corruption by limiting how much you can give directly to a candidate, it's appropriate to prevent an obvious way around that limit, which would be giving large sums to the party committees that then route them back to your favorite candidate. So the court said anti-circumvention is a real issue, and it's an appropriate way to deal with it.
0: Another part of the ruling says political parties no longer have the same political power as outside groups. What do you make of that?
4: Well, as Justice Kagan in her dissent said, that's pretty rich, her term, because it's the Supreme Court in Citizens United that created the situation we have today of huge super PACs and other outside groups and billionaires being able to spend unlimited sums in elections. And so now to turn around and say, you know, effectively, woe is me, I'm an orphan, I've killed my parents, is a real problem. The court created this situation by allowing those unlimited expenditures and suggesting they wouldn't be seen as corrupting. And now it's saying, well, the party committees are getting left behind because they have limits and these other groups that our decision allowed don't have limits. So there's that issue. There's also the reality that here the candidate can now be directly involved in raising these large sums for political parties, which can be spent on behalf of the candidate. That is not true if it is an independent expenditure by these outside groups. In most cases, they are not allowed to be involved in that fundraising process under the law. But for party committees, they can be.
0: Before we let you go, we only have about 45 seconds here, so not enough time really to dig into this. But would disclosure be a fix here? If people were actually transparent about who was giving the money and where it was going, would that be a fix?
4: Well, it wouldn't solve the immediate problem that this case creates, because we will already know who gives to the party committees. What we won't know is the backroom deal, who solicited the money, the candidate saying, please give $100,000 to the NRSC because they'll support my election. We're never going to see that. And I don't think there's a way to, practically speaking, disclose those backroom deals.
0: That's Trevor Potter, former Federal Elections Commission chair and president of the Campaign Legal Center. Mr. Potter, thanks so much for sharing these insights with us.
4: Thanks so much.
1: Some other news now. We now know that a New Jersey Republican says depression is why he was absent from Congress and public view for months. In remarks on the House floor, Representative Tom Keene says he underestimated his illness. Here's NPR congressional correspondent Claudia Grisales.
5: Keene said he was diagnosed with depression after checking into the hospital for health concerns. He said he originally thought he would only be away for weeks.
6: It is physical. It is emotional. And until you experience it yourself, it is difficult to fully understand how powerful this illness can be.
5: Keene's absence provided a new struggle for House Republicans who have come to contend with a razor-thin majority to advance their agenda. For weeks, speculation swirled around the Capitol about why he was missing. In April, House Speaker Mike Johnson told reporters Keene was dealing with an undisclosed medical issue. Here's Keene again yesterday.
6: I was still trying to understand what was happening myself.
5: The second-term lawmaker said he learned what roughly 48 million Americans who have battled the illness know.
6: There is no timeline for recovery, only the work of getting better one day at a time.
5: Despite his absence, Kaine won his GOP primary earlier this month unopposed. He'll face Rebecca Bennett this fall in a race that Democrats see as key to their hopes to win back the majority. Bennett, a former U.S. Navy helicopter pilot, said Tuesday she was relieved to hear Kaine was doing well. But she also said Kaine was, quote, failing our community long before this absence, end quote. Kaine is part of a New Jersey political dynasty. Come November, voters will decide where that political legacy goes next. Claudia Grisales, NPR News.
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0: 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They're bringing new dangerous illness and allergies that are sometimes lethal. We'll talk about why this is happening and what precautions to take with Burkhard Bilger. His article, The Great Infestation, is in The New Yorker. 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
2: It's Morning Edition from NPR News. I'm Michelle Martin.
3: And I'm Steve Inskeep. Good morning. The World Cup has entered the knockout bracket.
2: Yeah, that means one loss and you're out. The U.S. team faces off against Bosnia-Herzegovina tonight outside San Francisco. Other games are in the East in cities that face extreme heat warnings. And NPR analysis finds that this issue was predictable.
3: NPR's Rebecca Hersher has this hot story. Rebecca, good morning.
4: Good morning.
3: I hope you're staying cool wherever you are. How many games will be affected by the heat wave?
4: A lot. There are about a half dozen games between today and Sunday that are in places that will be extremely hot. Think weather that feels like it's over 100 degrees. Those games are in New Jersey, Atlanta, Kansas City, Miami, and Philadelphia.
3: Mm-hmm.
4: Now, the stadium in Atlanta has a roof, so that helps protect people. But the others do not. And the game in Philadelphia on July 4th is really shaping up to be the highest risk one. Paraguay is playing France. The Weather Service has already issued an extreme heat warning. Forecast is calling for high temperatures around 100 degrees that day. And humidity will make it feel even hotter. The humidity is also going to keep the temperature high even as the sun goes down. So that warning actually runs all the way until 8 p.m. after the game is over.
3: Mm.
4: And it's not just the match itself. It's the side events, which also happen outside. So there's this giant outdoor watch party in Philadelphia. The organizers have shortened the hours for that because of the heat.
3: Okay, sounds sensible. What else are people doing to keep safe?
4: Well, I actually asked FIFA about that. They're the organizing body for international soccer. And they said they did their best to schedule matches in the evening. Many of the venues in the southern U.S. do have roofs. And they're giving two extra water breaks per match to help players and officials stay hydrated.
3: Yeah, I've seen that.
4: But NPR found that those measures don't alleviate the risk from heat. So we analyzed past weather conditions in World Cup host cities and found that more than a third of the tournament's matches are at high risk for dangerous heat and humidity. And that analysis identified Philadelphia as one of the highest risk host cities and specifically noted the July 4th match in Philly was likely to take place in dangerous conditions. So this was foreseeable. And FIFA didn't respond to questions from NPR about individual match scheduling decisions or about whether matches this week will have extra protections, things like cooling buses and misters and free cold water for attendees.
3: Okay, so we don't know if they're going to take those extra steps. What can individuals take on their own?
4: So drinking a lot of water is a really good first step. Don't drink too much alcohol. I talked to Daniel Vasilio about this. He's an expert on extreme heat and the human body at the University of Nebraska at Omaha.
5: If you are outside tailgating all day, alcohol consumption can dehydrate you. You're putting in a liquid, but you're not getting the actual effects of that liquid.
4: He also recommends staying in the shade as much as possible, wearing loose clothing that covers your skin, protects it from the sun. And for folks who are older or who have heart disease, he says think twice about attending the highest risk matches. Older people overheat more easily, and heart conditions put you at extra risk. So that group should really be extra careful.
3: I personally like that counterintuitive sounding advice. Long sleeves, I mean, that's really helpful. That simple step. Rebecca, thanks so much.
4: Thanks.
3: That's NPR's Rebecca Hersher.
2: As the U.S. approaches its 250th anniversary, Americans are reflecting on the state of the nation in the latest NPR PBS Marist poll. Most people told us they are proud to be American, but many had deep concerns about the country's direction and future. NPR politics reporter Sage Miller is here to break it down for us. Good morning, Sage.
6: Good morning.
2: So most people who responded to the poll say they are proud to be American.
6: They are proud to be an American, but the level of pride associated with being an American is largely split along partisan lines. Republicans are the most proud. NPR reached out to a handful of poll participants to learn more about their answers. Some of them had a little bit of nuance to them. Take Jason Withington, for example. He's a 42-year-old independent who has voted for Republican and Democratic presidential candidates.
7: Oh, I'm 100% proud. Like, do I agree with everything we do? Like, I don't agree with us bombing Iran and stuff like that. But, like, I love my country. I'm very proud to be an American.
6: Only 35% of Americans say they aren't proud. But even the people NPR spoke with that said they weren't feeling too proud are conflicted. That's where 60-year-old Democrat Arlene Stillwell is at.
8: I have always loved this country. I feel blessed to live here. And I am ashamed of my government.
6: She says a lot of the disappointment she feels is around who the country elected to lead it, referring to President Donald Trump.
2: So how do Americans respond to questions about the country's direction?
6: There are some big questions about the strength of American democracy. 82% of Americans believe that a serious threat to democracy exists. That's a 4-point jump from when this question was asked in February. Because of the direction America is headed, more than 1 in 10 Americans think violence is the answer to get the nation back on track. Still, the number of Americans looking to violence has actually decreased from when NPR asked this question in October.
2: Well, there's a lot to say about that, so hopefully we'll dig in more into that. But so let's look ahead then. Is there optimism in these answers?
6: Okay, yes, there is. The majority of Americans believe the country's best days are yet to come. And even though Stillwell, the Democrat, has her reservations at the moment, she has felt a sense of hope since America has been hosting the World Cup. And she's not even a soccer fan.
8: I've been watching these people from around the world coming to my country and being welcomed by my fellow Americans. And that gives me hope that maybe the problem is not the American people, it's who we've elected.
6: Withington, the independent, still believes in the American dream. But if future generations will be prosperous, he says certain things need to change.
7: In order for our economy to keep growing and for my kids' generation and my grandkids' generation, we got to get the debt under control or our best days will not be ahead of us.
6: Even with big concerns, the poll shows Americans have optimism about the country changing for the better.
2: Which seems very quintessentially American, right? That is NPR Politics reporter Sage Miller. Sage, thank you.
6: Thank you.

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1: Kids with autism are more prone to drowning than others. Some places like the YMCA of South Florida already offer lessons tailored to these swimmers.
2: Having a program like this was critical for his safety and just making sure that he kind of understands how to swim and keep being alive.
1: Hear how Florida is trying to make lessons like this more available on All Things Considered from NPR News.

0: Live from NPR News in Washington, I'm Windsor Johnston. A dangerous heat wave is making its way from the Midwest to the East Coast. Forecasters say temperatures could climb into the upper 90s and lower 100s in parts of the Northeast today. Steve Kestenbaum reports from New York City.
1: With temperatures expected near or above 100 degrees over the next few days, Mayor Zoran Mamdani put the city's heat emergency plan into effect.
2: If the forecast holds, this could be the hottest 4th of July since 2010.
1: The dangerous heat comes at a busy time in New York with World Cup crowds here, dozens of tall ships parading in Sail 250 on Friday and Saturday, and the 4th of July fireworks show, which usually draws millions of people.
2: It is of immense concern, given that too often the heat is something that is underestimated.
1: The city is opening dozens of cooling centers and setting up drinking water stations. The mayor urged New Yorkers to look out for folks who seem like they're struggling in the heat. For NPR News, I'm Steve Kestenbaum in New York.
0: Republican leaders in the House have started the July 4th recess early after a group of conservatives blocked action on the annual defense bill on Tuesday. GOP leaders sent lawmakers home as hardliners demanded Senate approval of President Trump's voting legislation known as the Save America Act. Trump has refused to sign a bipartisan housing bill until Congress passes it. This is NPR. The federal government is launching a new program to make GLP-1 weight loss drugs more affordable for older Americans. Starting today, eligible Medicare beneficiaries can get certain medications for $50 a month through a new trial. The pilot program runs through the end of 2027. The NBA's all-time leading scorer, LeBron James, is leaving the Los Angeles Lakers, where he's played since 2018. Steve Futterman reports.
3: James, who is a free agent, informed the Lakers he would not be playing with them next season. During his time in Los Angeles, James had a number of historic moments, including this in 2023.
4: LeBron stands alone!
3: When he broke Kareem Abdul-Jabbar's all-time scoring record. He also led the Lakers to the NBA championship in 2020. This past season, his 23rd in the league, James at the age of 41 averaged 20 points, but he is no longer the dominant force he once was. Among possible destinations for James are the Golden State Warriors and the team that drafted him, the Cleveland Cavaliers. For NPR News, I'm Steve Futterman.
0: 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This is NPR News.

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1: It's Morning Edition from NPR News. I'm Michelle Martin.
2: And I'm Steve Inskeep. Good morning. A Democratic socialist in Colorado has defeated a 15-term member of Congress.
1: That is just one of the upsets in the state's primary results Tuesday night.
2: And Colorado Public Radio's Caitlin Kim is here to tell us about it. Caitlin, good morning.
3: Good morning.
2: Okay, wow. Political newcomer Melat Quiros defeated the long-term representative Diana DeGette. Tell us more about Quiros.
3: So Melat Quiros is a 29-year-old Democratic socialist. She's a lawyer who got fired for a post she wrote that criticized Israel over its actions in Gaza. And she hasn't apologized for that, you know, making several comments defending pro-Palestinian activists. So after that experience, she decided to challenge Democratic Congresswoman Diana DeGette, who's been her representative for her entire life.
2: Yeah.
3: Now, Denver is a deep blue district, and she's expected to have a smooth glide path to Congress. But I will add, she's also really fired up voters here in the city who were looking for change, especially generational change. This is what she had to say at her victory party.
4: Denver voters of all ages, of all races, of all religions sense a clear message. We will not wait!
2: Were those vuvuzelas there at the end?
3: I think those are air horns, actually.
2: Air horns. Okay, thank you.
3: But she was, you know, and she's also criticized the current leaders of the Democratic Party, like Chuck Schumer and Hakeem Jeffries.
2: Okay, couple of aspects to this win. One is her youth, a 29-year-old beating a member of Congress who'd been there for almost 30 years. But it's also the label, Democratic Socialist. How much did that play a role here?
3: I think there are definitely younger voters in Denver who want to see their congressperson take more progressive stances, Medicare for all, ending aid to Israel. They just want more of a fighter, someone who will bring fresh ideas to Congress. But a lot of voters I spoke with also just thought it was well past time for DeGette to pass the baton. You know, Republicans are already using Quiros' win to say Democrats in the state have moved too far left. But I'd actually use a Republican example. In 2020, Lauren Boebert came out of nowhere to challenge and beat a long-term Colorado incumbent whose constituents didn't think he was fighting enough or vocal enough. And now she's probably one of the most vocal and well-known Republicans in Congress. Now, the question here is, will Quiros take on a similar role for Democrats?
2: I want to ask about another primary in Colorado. Michael Bennett, Democratic senator, well-known Democrat, ran for president at one time, ran for governor, and lost in the primary. What happened?
3: Yes, the other big theme of the night was, I think, an anti-Washington one, and Bennett suffered from that. You know, he's been in the Senate since 2009, and people were asking, you know, what had he done? And more to the point, what had he done recently to fight Trump? I will add, a lot of voters like both Bennett and primary winner Phil Weiser. You know, their policy stances were not very different. They're cut from the same political cloth. Weiser's team actually came up with an effective slogan, Weiser for governor, Bennett for the Senate. And for voters who like both, you know, this was a way to have them both. Bennett's Senate seat is

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2: In a night class at St. Paul College in the Twin Cities,
3: get in your groups and let's get started.
2: Instructor Melissa Siebenaler is helping students practice their nursing skills.
3: I am pouring fake urine into a catheter bag so that they can practice emptying a catheter bag.
2: It's a certified nursing assistant program. Their state exam is in a few weeks.
3: What are you guys working on now?
4: We're still doing the same practice with the bedpan.
2: The class was exactly what members of Congress were targeting when they allowed using federal Pell Grants, free money for low-income students, to help pay for these short-term programs.
4: We're going to measure urine. It'll be interesting. Hopefully not smelly.
2: All across the country, CNAs are in demand, and getting the certificate leads to a good-paying job. But like thousands of existing workforce training programs, this one doesn't meet the stringent rules of the new law. None of St. Paul College's workforce programs do.
5: I think maybe a year ago I was living in a world where I was like, oh my gosh, July 1 is going to be so great and we're just going to start, you know, handing out money to people.
2: Jennifer Houston runs workforce training at St. Paul College.
5: Slowly as we got closer and closer to July 1, you realize like, nope, it's going to take us a while to get there, but we're going to get there.
2: In addition to being an in-demand field and having demonstrated higher earnings, programs have to be at least 150 instructional hours.
6: And then can you turn around for me?
4: Yes.
6: And grab the arms of the wheelchair and then sit down.
2: This CNA class at St. Paul is only 112. All across the country, community colleges are finding many of their workforce training programs are too short or too long.
7: There is still a great amount of optimism. I think the reality that's setting in is that July 1 is not a floodgate. It is a start point of the marathon.
2: Carrie Warwick-Smith oversees federal policy at the Association of Community College Trustees.
7: And what I have been telling colleges from the beginning is that they should really treat this year as a pilot year.
2: St. Paul College, for instance, is going to lengthen its CNA class by combining it with another medical certificate program. In addition to meeting the length qualifications, colleges need good employment data and state approval and federal approval. But there are colleges that are further along.
8: We sit on Lake Coeur d'Alene, which is a huge lake, and it's just beautiful.
2: About 1,500 miles away from St. Paul, Lloyd Duman has been the interim provost at North Idaho College for the past 4 years. It is submitting 5 programs for Workforce Pell in welding and HVAC and their CNA program, which does qualify.
8: Hopefully our workforce training introduces students into particular programs.
2: He sees this expansion as a pipeline opportunity for students.
8: So they could come in and get skills, go out into the workforce, maybe decide that they need more skill, come back to the college. That's what we hope. It might be, and this is kind of the beginning of that.
2: From a workforce training program to an associate's degree, maybe even on to a bachelor's. For most students, though, that journey and the free money to start it isn't likely to begin until at least next spring. Alyssa Nadworny, NPR News, St. Paul, Minnesota.

0: Before NASA sent Apollo astronauts to the moon, they trained at the bottom of a 50,000-year-old crater in northern Arizona. We'll follow their footsteps at the meteor crater next time, here and now.
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2: Beach me, baby. Good morning, I'm Steve Inskeep. A hit by Drake tells a woman named Janice to shut up. This past weekend, Drake tried to make amends to every other Janice. He hosted parties in five different cities only for people named Janice. They had to show ID. Once in, every Janice was treated to a multiple course meal and raffles for thousands of dollars. The Janices did not shut up. They said what they thought. And some said they forgive him. It's Morning Edition.
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2: It's Morning Edition from NPR News. I'm Steve Inskeep.
4: And I'm Michelle Martin. Good morning. Thank you, LeBron. That's the three-word post on X from the Los Angeles Lakers. LeBron James is leaving the team, and now fans are waiting to see where he'll land for his 24th year in the NBA. Dan Wyke writes about the Lakers for The Athletic, and he's with us now to tell us more about this. Good morning, Dan.
5: Good morning.
4: Why is LeBron James leaving the Lakers after 8 years? I mean, jumped or was pushed?
5: I think a little bit of both. The weird thing about LeBron's tenure in Los Angeles is while it may in some ways feel like a footnote in his career, it's where he was longer than anywhere else consecutively. He'd never played 8 straight seasons for a team before. He did it for the Lakers. I think there is a draw to challenge for him. I think there's a tendency to get a little stagnant in situations too. And I also think that it's not that he's difficult, but like when you're as great as LeBron James is, it requires all sorts of attention and special care. And I think that's tiring too for the organizations that have had him. He's always been worth it. And he was worth it for the Los Angeles Lakers. They won a championship with him. But I do think that here, as they move in a different direction around Luka Doncic, I think they were okay with LeBron wanting to explore his options. And I think because for all those reasons, LeBron was okay looking elsewhere too.
4: So it's kind of the rare moment when it really is mutual.
5: It felt like and we've all had these relationships, like the ones where you just kind of look at each other and say,
4: yeah,
5: okay,
4: yeah,
5: this was fun.
4: Yeah, this was great. Yeah, thanks. I'm ready to move on and no tears, maybe some hugs.
5: And you wait for someone to make a good argument to stay together, and then the argument just never happens.
4: Okay, so he turns 42 this year. Last championship, 2020, what does he still have to offer another NBA team?
5: Well, I think he's definitely entering a new chapter, right? And it was sort of, you know, thrust upon him after the Lakers traded for Luka Doncic, after Austin Reeves kind of developed into a complimentary star. You know, this past season, he was really their third option in the month of March when the Lakers played their best basketball, and he was awesome at it. This is a guy who can still bend his game in ways around others. He's really a chameleon in that way. He is such an all-around talent that he's able to identify what a team needs, and he can mostly go and do it still, even here, you know, into his 40s.
4: I think maybe people were surprised, actually, that he is as adaptable as he has been.
5: Yeah, and he was surprised that they were surprised. I can tell you that. I had those conversations with him in the locker room. He's like, have you not watched me play? This is what I do. And I think, you know, so wherever he goes next, it's not going to be the flag bearer for this franchise. It's going to be a complimentary piece to a very good team that already exists.
4: And he's okay with that. From your conversations, he's okay with that.
5: Yeah, I think so. I mean, I think he also knows he has to be okay with it at this time, that if he was going to go at it alone, that he wouldn't be able to play the kind of meaningful basketball that he wants to still play here. I also think there was a little bit of comfort in maybe not having to be responsible for everything in the same way that he has been since he's been, what, 15 years old?
4: 15 years old,
5: on
4: yeah.
5: basketball teams.
4: Real quick, any idea where he'll end up?
5: No, I think he's open-minded. I think Cleveland and Golden State Warriors are probably the most logical places, but I think he's open to pitches.
4: Okay, so we'll save the debate about whether or not he's the GOAT for when he retires. Maybe you and I can come back and talk about that. That's Dan Wyke, senior writer with The Athletic. Dan, thank you so much.
5: Thanks for having me.
4: This is Morning Edition from NPR News. I'm Michelle Martin.
2: And I'm Steve Inskeep.

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0: From Marketplace in Washington, I'm Kimberly Adams. The Supreme Court finished its session yesterday with major opinions on birthright citizenship, rights for transgender athletes, and on campaign finance. We're going to focus on that last one. In National Republican Senatorial Committee versus Federal Election Commission, the court struck down limits on how much political parties can spend in coordination with candidates. As Marketplace's Henry Epp reports, without those caps, the way parties raise and spend money could quickly change.
2: Before this decision, national political parties had to operate two sets of funds, one for coordinated spending, where the main office consults with the candidate's campaign, and another larger one for independent spending, where the party isn't allowed to coordinate with the candidate, says Robin Kolodny, a political science professor at Temple University.
3: Now, there is no distinction between that independent expenditure spending arm and the central office.
2: So candidates and parties can jointly decide how to spend all of that money. That new freedom will likely lead to parties asking more donors for more money, says Ki Hong, head of political law at the law firm Skadden.
4: They are going to point to this case to essentially say, look, you know, it's a new day. Your money can be used for unlimited coordinated expenditures.
2: Political parties have lost fundraising ground to super PACs, which can accept unlimited amounts from donors. The court majority suggested that getting rid of coordination limits could shift some of that influence back to parties. Aaron Klopak at the Campaign Legal Center says it will likely do something else.
5: I think what it really does is just create another vehicle for wealthy donors to direct money even more directly to candidates.
2: The ruling, she says, may just increase the total amount of money influencing elections. I'm Henry Epp for Marketplace.
0: Let's do the numbers. The FTSE in London is down 0.6%. Dow, S&P, and NASDAQ futures are down in the 0.3% to 0.9% range, with the Dow future down 175 points. The 10-year Treasury yield is up at 4.48%. The private payroll processor ADP is out with their monthly check on jobs. Private employers added 98,000 jobs in June, falling short compared to May's count of 122,000 and below analysts' expectations. Leisure and hospitality jobs lagged again, marking 6 months of weak hiring. We'll get the federal monthly jobs report tomorrow at 8:30 a.m. Eastern.
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0: This week marks a year since Congress passed the Republican tax and spending bill, the One Big Beautiful Bill Act. Today, we're taking a look at how some of the provisions from the law have played out, including who has benefited the most. For more, I'm joined now by Andrew Lautz. He's director of tax policy at the Bipartisan Policy Center. Good morning, Andrew.
6: Thanks so much for having me on.
0: Remind us of some of the headline tax effects of this legislation.
6: The 2025 tax law extended a number of expiring tax cuts from Republicans' last major tax law, the 2017 Tax Cuts and Jobs Act. They also included a number of new tax cuts, many of which were priorities of President Trump. And these are some of the tax cuts you've heard most about in the year since this passed into law: the tips deduction, the overtime deduction, the auto loan interest deduction.
0: You and your colleagues at the Bipartisan Policy Center also have a list of quote-unquote wins from this legislation that maybe didn't get as much attention as some of those headline ones you just mentioned. What are some of the provisions that maybe flew under the radar?
6: Sure. A few worth mentioning here. The child tax credit was increased under the One Big Beautiful Bill. The maximum credit was $2,000 per child. It's now $2,200 per child. So the vast majority of parents and families who are claiming the child tax credit got a little bit of a boost. Somewhere between 85 and 90% of all taxpayers take the standard deduction. That standard deduction last year increased $750 for single taxpayers, $1,500 for married couples filing jointly. Now, because it's a deduction, that doesn't translate to an exactly $750 or $1,500 tax cut, but it does mean several hundred dollars in tax cuts for the vast majority of people filing their taxes. There's also a couple of smaller provisions that might take a few years to bear fruit, but that we think are worth highlighting. Congress expanded the low-income housing tax credit. This is a tax credit targeted at housing developers that helps bring more affordable housing supply online.
0: You mentioned the increased child tax credit, that extra $200 per kid. But not every parent was able to get that this tax season. Why is that?
6: First of all, if you don't have income tax liability, if you make such little in income that you're not paying federal income taxes, you're actually capped at how much child tax credit you can get. That's capped at $1,700 per child. And so you don't get the full child tax credit. And then if you make above a certain amount, and that's $200,000 for single taxpayers, $400,000 for married couples, you start to phase out of that maximum $2,200 per child until it hits zero. And so if you make too much money, you're also not getting the full child tax credit.
0: Taxpayers were also able to write off more of their state and local taxes this year. This was a huge sticking point during the negotiation for the bill. How did that actually play out this tax season?
6: Taxpayers in high tax, high cost states did receive larger refunds on average. And we think a lot of that is driven by the state and local tax deductions. So think taxpayers in New York, New Jersey, Connecticut, California, states that historically have had high taxes. A lot of high income taxpayers in those states are benefiting from that boost in the SALT cap. We expect that folks in the mid six figures, you know, your $250,000, $300,000, $400,000 a year are the primary beneficiaries of this increase in the cap. And again, primarily in high tax states, high property tax states where you have enough taxes to take advantage of that higher cap.
0: Andrew Lautz is Director of Tax Policy at the Bipartisan Policy Center. Thank you so much.
6: Thanks so much.
0: Tomorrow, we'll have more on what we've seen so far from that 2025 tax and spending law 1 year in. In Washington, I'm Kimberly Adams with the Marketplace Morning Report. From APM, American Public Media.

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1: Okay.
2: All
0: right. Wait, you're listening.
1: Okay.
2: All right.
1: Okay.
2: All right.
3: You're listening to Radiolab.
4: Radiolab.
3: From
2: WNYC.
1: See?
0: Yeah.
4: Oh.
5: But pull the mic in front of your,
4: sorry.
5: Mouth.
4: Yes,
5: there you go.
4: You might want to hear me closer.
5: I do want to hear. I want to hear the deep dulcet tones. You know what it is? It's like 80 hertz.
4: Was that an 80 hertz? Is this an 80 hertz difference? Is this 80 hertz better?
5: Well, because when you move off mic.
4: 80 hertz better. Just think about that.
5: Let me just tell you this. When you move off mic, I lose like 90 to 150 hertz of Robert Krulwich.
4: You do.
5: When you get off mic, Robert, you take away my appreciation of your 80 hertz, and it hurts me. It hurts me. It literally hurts me. H-E-R-T-Z me.
4: See, this
5: and
4: is the thing.
5: And H-U-R-T-S is me.
4: Oh,
5: okay?
4: The sublime, whatever you call a word that sounds like another word that isn't the same word that sounds the same when you say it.
5: It's a homily.
4: Homilum.
5: Homophone?
4: Oh.
5: Anyhow, this is Radiolab. I'm Jad Abumrad.
4: I'm Robert Krulwich. And today we'll start with a prelude.
1: Hello, hello, England. Are you there?
5: From our producer, Annie McEwen.
6: Hello.
1: Oh, hi. Yay.
6: Is that Annie?
1: It is. Is this Rupert?
6: Well done. Yes, well done.
1: This is Rupert Pennant Ray.
6: Right. Hello.
1: He's 71, and he's had a very busy, very successful career.
6: Yes. Perhaps the two most prominent things I've done, I was on the staff of The Economist for many years, an editor. I then went from there to the Bank of England, where I was deputy governor.
1: So you can imagine Rupert is a very knowledgeable guy.
6: Absolutely.
1: Especially when it comes to things like
6: interest rates or exchange rates or commodity prices and ha-ha.
1: He knows all about that stuff. But this whole time, he's been this like super successful guy. He's been living with this one big cavernous
6: gap in my life. Yeah.
1: Until very recently, Rupert knew absolutely nothing about science. And when I say nothing, I mean like he had no clue about how the natural world around him worked in any way.
6: Literally.
1: For instance,
6: the periodic table. I'd never heard of the periodic table.
1: Until last year. And when one day his wife told him he was a mammal.
6: Well, that was a shocker.
1: He had no idea.
6: I said, no, of course I'm not a mammal.
1: What?
6: I thought she was using it as a term of abuse.
1: He'd use words like fiber optic cable.
6: Many, many times.
1: And say things like,
6: oh, that's radioactive.
1: When describing something he felt was bad or dangerous.
6: Without a clue of what I meant by that phrase.
1: I guess, like, what was it like to be a very important person in very important circles, but have this gap?
6: Well, I'll tell you what, I became good at bluffing. I was on the board of a number of mining companies, and I hope none of my colleagues from those companies are listening.
1: Part of being on the board meant he had to read all these geologist reports and mathematologist reports.
6: Yeah.
1: Oh, blah.
6: And then we would have board discussions about all this, and I would sit there stroking my chin in a way I hoped would look like a wise chap. But I didn't really have a clue what people were talking about.
1: What was your schooling like that you didn't have?
6: Well, this is where it all began, of course. I come from Zimbabwe, and I went to school there.
1: It was a boarding school, the kind of school where you wear uniforms, you play cricket, and for some reason, if you're extra clever, instead of studying any science at all, you study Greek.
6: Of course, the irony today is that I remember virtually no Greek at all. So it's not as though it did me a huge amount of favors.
1: So he'd always thought,
6: as soon as I have time,
1: he would write this wrong.
6: That's what I'm doing now. I'm studying science for the first time at the age of 71.
1: And he's really going for it. He's got a tutor
6: who I see for 3 hours a week.
1: Studying physics, biology, and his favorite,
6: chemistry. I have been really absorbed by chemistry.
1: I guess you are married to a scientist. Is that correct?
6: I am.
1: Okay, so what is that influencing your studies at all? Or?
6: Yeah, we had an agreement that at some point I would put this right, coupled with another agreement that she would be a very helpful tutor to me, which indeed she's proving to be. But I think there's a danger now that she's going to rather wish that she'd never encouraged me to do this.
1: Because oh, really?
6: I now never stop saying, wow, have you noticed this?
1: What are the wows?
6: I mean, all sorts of things. It was partly the periodic table. When I first discovered this, I couldn't believe how elegant it was, how compressed and how beautifully defined it all was. But I'm very, very devoted to it and have a copy of it close by most of the day.
1: Oh, really?
6: Oh, yes.
1: Oh, my gosh. You are very committed. This is amazing.
6: Then there are other things.
1: Okay.
6: Whole principle of electricity and how it lights up bulbs and how it then moves on and goes all around the house and comes out at the other end, and things like speed and velocity and acceleration and cells, and you're talking about plants and you're talking about animals. Something as simple as the glass of water I've got on the table by me now, I now look at it with a huge amount of respect.
1: Oh.
6: And I think, my God, if only I could have a look with microscope eyes and see those little molecules of hydrogen and the single atoms of oxygen and how they were all joined together, it would be such a delight.
1: I can see why your wife's like rolling her eyes a little bit.
6: Oh, you're... yeah. No, this is getting tedious, I think.
1: You Rupert, know. Go to bed. Yeah. It sounds very much to me like you've fallen in love.
6: Yeah, it does. It feels like that. It's all fresh and wonderful and exciting, and, you know, you can't really believe it. It's like one day having a miracle laser surgery on your eyes and they turn from being colorblind to being fully functional and seeing the richness of the world around you and thinking, my God, and there I was in that one-dimensional color. And now I've got all of this to revel in.
1: I picture you in a musical, sort of like swinging your briefcases about as you, like, you know, jump home from work and dance around lampposts and stuff like
6: Well, that would be nice. I wouldn't recommend my dancing, but anyway, I do like the image.
5: Thanks, Annie.
1: Sure.
4: Speaking of reveling and reveling in.
5: Reveling in the wonder, getting back to basics, you know, like asking the questions you never got a chance to ask.
4: That's what we're going to do.
5: That's what we're going to do. This is one in a series of shows we've been doing.
4: All of us are curious about this, that, and the other, and some of the this's and the that's's and the others won't go away.
5: They won't go into the show either.
4: No, they won't go into the show either.
5: Because this show increasingly is these big investigative things.
4: Right.
5: Feels like, okay, let's make a space for the this, that, and the others.
4: So we did. We decided to just devote a few shows to small questions asked by our people that wouldn't go away, so what the heck, we'll just answer them.
5: Yeah, and maybe in the process you get back to that Rupertarian state of renewal, of wonder.
4: Yeah, but before we can do that, we actually have to take a quick break, and when we get back, prepare to be renewed.
5: We're going to Rupert you.
4: Rupert you, yes.
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0: Hey, I'm Jad Abumrad.
1: I'm Robert Krulwich. This is Radiolab.
0: All right, so you ready, Bobby K?
1: I am.
0: All right, Tracy.
2: Hi.
0: Should we ask you how you got the idea to do this?
2: So one of my friends,
3: am I here?
2: Her name is Kat Chow.
3: I'm a reporter with Code Switch, a team at NPR that covers race and culture.
2: And so I saw her tweeting one day, because this is how I keep up with all my friends. I just look at what they're tweeting. And she was tweeting how she was feeling very vulnerable right now because she's working on a story that was going to involve Samson.
3: Yes.
2: And I want to know a little bit about, how did you meet Samson?
3: So I got Samson in 2015. And in 2015, this weird thing happened where all of a sudden I became obsessed with just wanting a dog. All of a sudden, all I could do was browse these dog adoption websites in the DC area.
2: So there was like a lot of like, you know, going to shelters and going to rescue groups. And finally, this rescue group that I think she'd been in contact with emailed her and said, why don't you come meet Samson?
3: And I clicked on his profile, and he was this really, really adorable beagle mix. They had this like cute video on YouTube where he's jumping around and he looks so happy and he's romping in a field playing with other dogs. And the profile didn't really say much about him, just said that he was a little shy. He was a stray in South Carolina. And so I arranged to, you know, go meet him at this adoption event. And when my partner and I go to the event, we find Samson, and he is just as cute in person, except we notice that he's super, super scared, where he's like shaking and he can't even stand on his own. And the people at the adoption event had to have him in his lap. So I don't know, maybe that should have been a red flag for anyone who knows dogs. But for me, I was like, oh, like he's so, you know, he's going to come out of his shell. I'm going to be the one to bring him out of his shell.
2: And so
3: we can't bring him home.
2: Samson was living with a foster family,
3: and they wanted to do a home visit. So
2: the foster came over with Samson
3: to my apartment, my little basement apartment in DC. And we go on this walk,
2: a little exploratory walk around the neighborhood. And while they're walking,
3: we pass by a man who is black and he's wearing a sweatshirt. And the foster turns to me and goes, oh, he doesn't like men in hoodies.
2: Huh. So Kat is thinking, and I'm thinking it when she's telling me this, are you saying that he's scared of guys in hoodies, or are you saying that he's afraid of black men?
3: Right. But Samson was also afraid of me. And I still really badly wanted a dog, and Samson seemed, you know, just like he needed me. And I don't know, maybe this is like the patronizing human adopt a dog thing. I don't know. And so my partner and I decided to adopt him, and we loved him so much. And we love him, present tense, so much.
2: So Kat and her partner take Samson in, and
3: almost immediately,
2: Kat would have a friend over who is black.
3: He would just like bark at them.
2: Bark at her friends who are brown.
3: For a long time. He especially did not like one of my Korean American friends.
2: When they would go outside,
3: he just was afraid of anybody who was African American or, you know, like Latinx.
2: He would growl at them.
3: It just was like very obvious, but then it became
2: Yeah, let's slow down. So to clarify just one thing. You yourself are not white.
3: I am Asian American.
2: Okay.
3: Yes, I'm Chinese American.
2: Did you think that Samson maybe, because you said he was a little afraid of you at first, do you think that he maybe was afraid of you because you weren't white?
3: I don't know. He did like my partner more, and my partner is white.
2: Oh, no. And Kat did put Samson in training, but that didn't seem to work. So she was just left looking at this adorable little dog that she'd just taken in, thinking,
3: is he racist?
2: And I should say quick, this is like a question that a lot of people have.
4: I'm really sorry. You know what's going on.
5: Huh?
4: You have a racist dog.
2: You know, this is not the first time I've heard.
6: Like this morning, my mom called me.
2: This idea that dogs can be racist.
6: Because she thinks her dog is racist.
2: It comes up in TV shows all the time.
7: He seems to get really aggressive towards people with darker color skin. I'm so sorry.
2: There's articles about it in Huffington Post and Psychology Today. And I actually,
8: okay,
2: we'll see.
8: News?
5: course.
2: Went around to some dog parks and asked some fellow dog owners.
8: Have you ever heard of this idea that a dog can, like, be racist?
2: And there were a bunch of people who were like,
8: I have.
2: Oh, yeah, totally.
9: Once, a long time ago.
8: Yeah.
10: I don't know what you're talking about.
2: You know, I heard stories about...
11: Oh, walk by somebody and they're like, he doesn't like white girls.
2: Dogs
11: like,
2: that maybe didn't like white women.
11: You'd be bottom and just...
2: Black women. Black men. I guess all of this is just a long way of saying that this is definitely, you know, a thing. So my question is it actually a thing? Okay, now I'm rolling. So this is going to be kind of a fun conversation about race, but also dogs. So to try and answer this question, Kat and I sat down with this woman.
12: Sure. I'm Alexandra Horowitz. I study at the Dog Cognition Lab in Barnard.
2: Does research on dogs, thinks about dogs, writes about dogs.
12: All things dogs.
2: Okay. So to jump in, Kat told Alexandra about how she had taken Samson in.
3: He barked at...
2: He seems to be kind of racist. But, like, you know, is that even possible?
3: I don't know. Can a dog be racist?
2: She was like, well, obviously, dogs aren't racist the way humans are racist. I mean, racism is rooted in our history.
12: The history of our country and how we've dealt with different groups of people. But dogs do not know about that. What a dog knows about comes from its own life, that dog's own life.
0: Yeah.
2: But as we were talking through what dogs can do, we ended up having this conversation about the most basic elements of being a racist.
0: Mm. A racist anything?
2: Yeah, so think about it. You know, step one is just putting people in these different groups in your head.
3: I was trying to think about this too, though. Like, can dogs remember types of people or just...
12: Well, I do think that dogs are sensitive to new things and differences.
2: And one thing that Alexandra told us that she's seen in her work is that...
12: Dogs do seem to play differently with different breeds, for instance. They play better with ones that kind of look like them.
0: Wait, so dogs have a bias? Like, they are prejudiced for their own kind?
2: Maybe. Dogs have cliques at the dog park?
12: Yeah, like, they do. And partly might be because they have the same kind of equipment, the same length tail, the same kind of ear shape, the same body size. So they understand each other's cues a little better.
2: Might just be easier.
12: But that's what I'm saying is dogs notice differences in the world.
2: And when it comes to noticing differences between people, there's some, at least anecdotal evidence that dogs can see, can tell men and women apart.
0: Mm. But they can't see differences in skin color, right? Because aren't dogs colorblind?
12: They absolutely can see color differences.
0: Oh, they can?
2: Yes.
0: What does the world look like to a dog?
12: The best approximation is that they're probably seeing something like the color spectrum when it's dusk, and it feels like yellows and so forth, and oranges have disappeared or have been muted.
0: Okay, so the dog can see color.
2: Yeah, so it seems like it's possible that maybe dogs can tell the difference between skin tones,
0: mm-hmm.
2: But then the next question is, can a dog then make associations, you know, like light-skinned people are like this and dark-skinned people are like this, and then carry that forward in all his other interactions whenever it meets another person like that person.
0: Yeah, group bias, I guess.
2: Right.
0: Yeah.
2: Yeah. And can it do that with dark-skinned people?
0: That's an interesting question.
2: You know, and then say, and then do this.
13: How would you ever test a thing like that?
2: Well, so Kat actually did a story for Code Switch.
3: Okay, it is rainy.
2: And as part of that, she found this woman named Lori.
14: Hi.
2: Lori Santos. She is another dog cognition expert, except this time she's at Yale.
3: I give her a call and I'm like, hi, I think my dog is racist.
2: And she kind of said the same thing as Alexandra.
15: I think the word racist has a lot in it, you know, the history of race in America and all these things.
2: But in her work, she has been trying to answer this very basic question.
15: Can a dog show preferences for certain racial groups?
2: So Lori designed a study.
15: A dog version of a very famous human study known as an IAT.
2: Which is the implicit association test. I don't know if you guys have ever heard of this test.
13: I don't know what it is.
2: Okay, so the implicit association test, it's put out by Harvard, right?
3: Right. So basically that test, you can take it online. It kind of feels like a computer game where
2: you get these words and you have to sort whether they are positive or negative. And then you're also getting faces, like just faces of people, and you have to sort whether they are black or white. Basically, they're trying to test to see if you like associate certain groups of people with certain kind of negative or positive images or thoughts.
3: Correct. Yes. Yes.
0: How on earth would you give this to a dog?
2: Well,
5: I think our dog is here right now, so we can...
2: Lori found with implicit bias research.
5: Similar kinds of studies have been done with human babies.
13: Human babies.
0: Babies?
2: Yes, to see if they have racial preferences. And since they're babies, you know, and they can't use computers with words, researchers use photos.
5: Photos of different human faces.
3: So...
9: Welcome, Vader. Hello.
3: Hi, Vader. To do this for dogs...
2: Aww. Lori had this pit bull mix named Vader come in.
3: And what she does is she brings the dog into this little room.
2: And they have the dog sit kind of near the center of the room where there is a research assistant.
9: So we're going to start with one of the picture shows that we have.
3: And she has this box, and it kind of reminds me of like a little puppet theater where... It's open on one side, and you can slide in different images at the front that the dog will see.
2: So the research assistant gets this box ready,
9: okay,
2: slides in a picture, and then...
9: Vader, look.
2: Pulls off this cover to show Vader a picture of a black person, just a straight-faced, you know, kind of headshot, and then they show the same picture to Vader.
3: Over and over.
9: Vader, look.
3: And over again.
2: The same straight-faced
9: look.
2: Black person. But then... The researcher shows Vader this picture of a smiling, happy-looking German Shepherd. And then... Black person... Smiling German Shepherd... It's all very randomized. So sometimes it's black person, then smiling dog, and, you know, you get the idea.
13: And what is it that they're looking for here?
2: Well, so that day with Vader, they only showed black faces and happy dogs. And, you know, when Vader comes in again, they'll likely show him other kinds of combinations, white faces with angry dogs, black faces with angry dogs, and you know, so on. And what they're looking for, and this is the same thing they're looking for when they do this test on babies, is to see whether the dog is attentive and focused or bored and unfocused. Basically, how is a dog reacting to these two different pictures being put together?
3: The way Lori put it was, you know, if a dog shows like a pro-white bias, then they should find the categories of white faces with happy dogs easier to process and therefore more boring. So they might like look away more, or they might not be able to stay focused.
2: Boredom implies that that dog might have a preference for white people. But then if they see a black face and a happy dog and they stay really focused on it and they're not bored, that could possibly mean that maybe they're surprised that these two things go together. And maybe that's evidence of a little bit of prejudice.
0: Hmm. So what has Lori learned?
2: Well, Dad, here it is. The big news. And it's too soon to tell. It's still too early to tell.
15: Yeah. I mean, we're really at such early stages, it's really hard to say. I guess one thing we have learned is that, you know, so many people are interested in the results of this study. You know, people really want to know the answer to the question of how dogs see these categories. And that's been really compelling, just to realize how fascinated people are with this question.
2: How often do you get the "is my dog racist" question?
12: I hear it regularly, sure.
2: Again, Alexander Horowitz.
12: You know, because we see dogs as mirrors of ourselves. We see our dogs as mirrors of ourselves.
2: And in many ways, they are. Because regardless of what a dog can see or not see, or whether they associate negative feelings with different faces, the one thing that dogs are very, very good at, and this is something that both Lori and Alexandra made a point of, is paying attention to us. And more specifically, how we behave.
12: For instance,
2: remember this idea that dogs can tell men and women apart?
13: Mm-hmm.
2: Well, she was like, it probably has nothing to do with what men and women look like.
12: But instead,
2: it's how we behave.
12: Men and women deal with dogs a little bit different on the whole.
2: I should have brought some treats. Why didn't I bring treats? Why didn't I bring treats?
12: Women are more effusive.
2: Oh, you're so pretty. You're so pretty.
12: Women are more likely to talk to dogs in a...
2: You pretty baby?
12: Higher-pitched voice.
2: Oh.
12: Women might be more likely to crouch down to a dog instead of kind of coming right up to a dog. So these are obviously generalizations. But I think a dog is very sensitive to those behavioral differences.
2: And Alexandra says the person who dogs are the most sensitive to, whose responses they're paying the closest amount of attention to, is you. You, the guardian. You, the owner.
12: We have created a species to be sensitive when we feel tense.
3: I wonder if, you know, I suspected this thing. It became this, like, sort of funny but not really funny thing that I always wondered, and somehow confirmed it or made it happen just by, you know, just the anxiety of, oh my gosh, is my dog actually, is he racist, quote unquote?
12: Well, so if, for instance, and I don't want to put behaviors in your, I don't want to say you're doing something you're not, but if you tense up when you see your dog starting to have a reaction to somebody, and your dog's on the leash or they're at some level in your control, then the dog will feed off of that.
2: Kat, do you think that that's something you do? Do you think that you have almost this pre-reaction to Samson's reaction that might tell Samson to react?
3: Yes and no. I don't know. This could be a situation where this has become such a running joke among our friends, you know, that our friends who, you know, many of our friends are people of color. They come over and they're already like, oh, this stupid dog, like this dog, he's going to bark at me. He might bite me. I don't want to touch him really. Or maybe I do. And so maybe that like maybe a host of things reinforced to Samson. Or maybe he is racist. But like there is a potential that I have created this world in which my dog now sees the construct of race through me. just because I have taught them to him through my like subtle nonverbal cues of a lot of stuff. If only we could talk to dogs and just understand.
2: If you had 5 minutes to talk to, well, no, I'm going to make it harder. If you had 2.5 minutes to talk to Samson, what would you get out of the way? What questions would you ask?
3: Okay, this would be so hard to do, but like, I would want to know about his history, but that would obviously take up way too much time because I feel like being a Southern boy, he would have like a really hard time talking fast.
2: Right.
3: So I think I would just spend those 2.5 minutes being like, you are such a cute dog. Everybody in general, regardless of race, I don't even know if you can tell the difference between people. They would love you. And he loves attention so much. And, you know, like when he does get settled into a situation, he can be such a like cute, you know, like diva where he always wants pets and scratches. But I would say to him, Samson, if you were this nice to every single person you met on the street and you just didn't let fear dominate you, people would love you so much.
2: Oh,
3: I know. I wish I could give them that pep talk every day. I wish someone would give me that pep talk too.
11: Samson, come on. Let's go on a walk. Come here. Come here. Yes, good boy. Okay. Okay. Okay, sit. Good job. Thank you.
0: 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Thanks also to Kat Chow from NPR's Code Switch. 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Thanks also to Samson and Tolerant Dogs Everywhere.
14: Natural waste, canine companions, and the lure of inattentively pooping in public. What a title.
13: Sticking with dogs for just another beat, Raffle here.
14: Raffle Krolzedi. I write for Harper's Magazine.
13: Has had a long-standing question, one that was answered by a German scientist, Matthias Gross, in that scientific paper he just mentioned.
14: So this began for the author of the paper much the same way that it began for me. It was an idle curiosity. He was raising 3 kids. He would take them to the park. There are children and families around. But there was also the sort of crisis level of dog poop. He sees people letting their dogs poop and then just walk away. And he starts to wonder, how can you just leave the poop? How can you do something so specifically antisocial as leaving feces on the sidewalk? what's with these people? What's going on in people's heads? And so on the way to work in the morning, he would follow people at a certain distance without talking to them and take notes.
13: You have the study there in front of you?
14: I have the study here in front of me. And I quote, "Neighbors watch poop falling out of the dog. What it means to poop in public, a huge pile of excrement on the ground. And on the way back, dog owners look away from their pooping dog. In the afternoon, he does the same thing through the medium of poop." The earlier science had, my God, the fact that there's previous studies was kind of great. But in the previous studies on this, which he cites, the typical distinction is between people who pick up the poop and people who just leave the poop, which they categorize as responsible and irresponsible dog ownership. But after he's observed these people for a while, he starts to recognize that there was something more complicated, intriguing, and subtle going on. So one of the behaviors he observes is people bagging the poop, going to that trouble, and then just leaving it.
13: You mean scooping the poop up, putting it into an envelope, a plastic envelope of some kind, and then they don't throw it away?
14: Yes, people will bag and abandon, sometimes right next to garbage cans that are not overflowing.
13: Mm-hmm.
14: And then the more intriguing version he observes is people bag it and then display it in some prominent place, sometimes hung on a fence, sometimes hanging in bushes or trees, which is the actual vernacular term.
13: Oh my God.
14: Yeah, actually my favorite mysterious example that the paper points to is people hanging the bags of poop on construction fencing with flashing lights on it so that at night it creates a kind of disco for the poop. That's how he describes it. And what the author reads into this is that it's a kind of middle ground between responsible and irresponsible actions. Maybe you bag the poop to begin with because someone's watching you. You want to be seen as a good citizen. But then later, it switches to a form of rebellion against the unnatural constraints of civilization. And so leaving the poop returns humans to nature in a way. Humans can no longer run around pooping freely in the wilderness. So the dog becomes a kind of proxy through which this aggressive, mischievous, atavistic desire can be played out.
13: Wow. So I want to drop my pants and just poop on the street, but my dog does it for me.
14: Something like that, yes.
13: But does that mean that when you see a man or a woman with a dog who poops on the street, you should be thinking, she's just pooped?
14: Well, at the very least, if you decide to get into it and tell somebody, pick up your poop, the you is ambiguous.

0: weird. I'm honestly speechless by that, Robert. I did not see that coming.
1: Well, Raffle just walked in and left it there for us. And and then it was picked up by our producer, Simon Adler, who bagged it and put it on display, as sometimes happens.
0: By which we mean, of course, that Simon produced that that interlude.
1: And I guess it's time to take
0: a break. Yes, we should go to take a break. We'll be back with a few more questions and answers.
1: Coming up right after this.
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0: Hey, I'm Jad Abumrad.
1: I'm Robert Krulwich. This is Radiolab, and we are back with our final question and answer of the hour.
0: Which is itself imbued with the spirit of optimism, hope, and reconciliation. And
1: it's in a very dark, crowded, and ugly place.
0: Yes.
1: Whoa.
0: Indeed.
1: Indeed.
0: It comes from producer Carter Hodge.
2: Hi, Carter. Hi.
1: Hello, Carter.
3: Hi. Hi, guys. How are you?
1: Where are you calling us from, by the way?
3: I'm in the studio at WUNC in Chapel Hill.
1: This is a rare privilege to put Broadway.
4: Musical. A musical.
3: Yes.
1: In a territory which usually eschews it.
0: Oh,
1: I'm talking about your fervent hatred of the American songbook.
3: Whoa.
0: I'm not a fundamentalist about it.
1: Oh, okay.
0: I thought we were talking about the subway noise. Is that true?
1: No, just the subway noise. This has nothing to do with Broadway.
3: It is a subway noise. It has a little to do with Broadway.
0: Okay. Carter, what is... maybe you should just begin by framing the question, the deep mystery.
3: Yeah. Sure. The deep mystery is around this sound. That I've been hearing in the subway since I was a younger person, probably since I was in middle school. It's a sound that you hear when you're standing on the platform and the train is just about to leave the station. And you hear these three pure high tones.
2: That's the one?
3: Yeah, that's the noise.
0: Oh my God, that is the New York sound.
3: Yeah, it's a very New York-y sound. And if you're a fan of musicals, you can only hear that sound as one thing. It's totally unmistakable as the opening notes to like the most famous song in West Side Story, Somewhere.
5: I'm pretty sure that it struck me the first few times that I heard it. Da da da. There's a place for us. I mean, just as soon as I heard it.
3: In the course of reporting this story, I talked to a bunch of different New Yorkers.
5: My name is Julie Talon. I'm a writer.

0: that the subway plays the opening notes of Somewhere. Like, people were really noticing it around New York City.
1: Okay, so
2: the question is, there's a sound in the subway.
3: Right.
2: And how would you finish the sentence?
3: There's a sound in the subway. Where does it originate from? And is there anything interesting and beautiful about why it exists? Mm. That's my question.
1: And do you have any guess what makes that sound?
4: Is it the train that is singing this to me? Or is it the steel rails under the train?
1: That's what I thought
4: that
1: it was.
4: That is singing it to me. I thought maybe it was.
1: I thought it was
4: you
1: the steel.
4: You listened to singing rails, actually.
1: I thought it was the train coming, rounding the corner. As it's coming in to the platform, it's scraping its side against the incoming thing. And that's creating a squeal that just so happens to always hit that pitch.
3: No. That's not it.
5: This is a Van Cortlandt down one train. The next stop is 226.
1: Did you solve the mystery?
3: Well, you're just going to have to listen and find out.
1: Okay.
3: So Sarah Kari, the producer who'd been helping me, made a call to the MTA.
6: I don't think this crosswalk works.
3: And they told us that we were supposed to hop on a train, and go way uptown to this warehouse, this big train warehouse. And we were just told to find a guy named Sheldon.
7: Hello.
8: Hi.
7: So nice to meet you finally.
8: Hi,
7: Sarah.
9: Sheldon.
8: Good to meet you.
7: Hi, Sheldon.
6: Nice to meet you, Sheldon. I'm Carter.
3: Sheldon is this engineer who works for the MTA. He's been there like 13 years.
10: Anytime we can be of help.
3: And
7: this is really exciting for us.
10: This building was built in 1946.
3: He took us into this massive train repair room.
7: Whoa. Oh, my goodness.
3: And there were all of these subway cars up on lifts.
10: Look at all these broken.
7: Wow.
3: And they just kind of look like these like empty shells of train cars.
6: We're walking into the electronic component shop.
3: And then Sheldon pulled us into this room off to the side through these sort of heavy doors.
10: This is an electric component shop. Anything related to electric control is done by here.
7: So are you bringing us here because part of what we're interested in has to do with an electric component? Cool.
3: And he took us over to a corner.
10: More interesting. The sound is generated by these.
3: And he pointed down at this rectangular piece of metal the size of a suitcase.
10: This is called phase module. Okay. Phase module, why it's called phase? It's changed DC to three phase.
1: Wait, what is this thing? This is a part of the train?
3: Honestly, it was a little hard to know because he just launched right into, like, engineering language.
10: The motor power source back to the DC 600 volt.
3: But yes, it's part of the train. It's this little box that sits next to the motor. And from here on out, I would like for it to be referred to as the singing box. But as for why it sings...
10: The sound comes from... Hard to explain to you why it has the sound.
3: Sheldon kind of punted. And so we had to reach out to someone for some help.
11: Oh, yeah, I could tell you that. Absolutely.
3: Sarah and I called up.
11: I'm Jeff Hackner.
3: Jeff Hackner.
11: I'm an adjunct professor of electrical and computer engineering at Cooper Union, where I've taught for 25 years.
7: I came across somebody, I think someone who works at the MTA, and they referred to you as a legend in transit circles.
11: I'm not sure who said that and how much they had to drink when they said that, but I've been involved for many years.
3: And Jeff broke down the singing box for us like this. He started by telling us how the box even got into the trains to begin with.
12: Stand clear of the closing doors, please.
11: So what happened is in about the year 2000.
3: Around the time, America was obsessed with
13: Y2K.
3: Computer bugs.
14: So-called hanging chad.
3: Stolen elections.
11: Transit Authority decided they needed to radically redesign the cars.
3: The MTA was like, we need a massive upgrade. And so they brought in all of these new train cars.
11: Yes, R-142s. We called them the new tech trains, new technology train.
3: It was going to be a whole new era. These trains were going to be more energy efficient.
11: But
3: one big problem.
11: The newer trains, those require alternating current. The system is a direct current system. The third rail is direct current.
3: In other words, there was a power mismatch. The new trains ran on AC power,

0: The subway system could only provide DC power.
1: Wait, they brought in trains that ran on the wrong kind of power?
0: Yes.
1: One was AC and one was DC?
0: Yeah.
1: What exactly is the difference between AC and DC again?
2: Well, it's all based on the flow of invisible electricity.
0: As Jeff explained it, when you have DC power, the flow is long, smooth.
2: It's steady, like a straight line.
0: With AC,
3: it's like pulsing, kind of.
2: It is, right. It's known as a sine wave, a sinusoidal wave. It's the same shape that governs the tides, the phase of the moon, the angle of the sun.
1: So one is smooth and one is undulating.
0: Exactly.
1: And AC and DC don't play well together?
0: Definitely not.
1: And they knew this when they introduced the new cars?
0: Yeah, they knew. The tracks have been providing DC power for like 96 years, so they weren't going to remake the tracks because then you'd have to shut down the whole subway for years. But they needed to use AC for these new cars because it was so much more energy efficient. And so it was a disconnect.
1: Ooh, like the sharks and the jets.
0: Anyway, the MTA had to figure out a way to take this kind of electricity and turn it into this. And that's
4: part of your interest. The sound is generated.
0: That's where the singing box comes in.
4: Our phase module. It changed DC to AC phase.
0: That box that Sheldon showed us, that's what translates the electricity from one kind to the other. And basically, what these boxes do is that when the train is cruising along, drawing in DC power from the third rail, power goes into that little box in the engine, and inside that box are these little transistors.
2: You can think of these as switches, like light switches.
0: And those switches go on and off, on and off, on and off really fast, and in the process, take that DC current, and I guess you could say, like, chop it up.
1: And where does the sound come in?
0: Okay, so this is the part that I don't fully in my soul understand, but as Jeff explained it to us,
2: the flow of current in and out of these devices creates mechanical stresses within them.
0: When you feed electricity into the box, the transistors on the inside of the box and the inductors and the various things, they get sort of jostled. And when they do,
2: they act like little loudspeakers.
0: Huh.
2: They're not designed as loudspeakers, but any of these devices, when you flow alternating current through them, will have some tone emitted.
0: And it's the current interacting with these, like, physical parts?
2: Yeah, that's what's making the sound.
0: Okay.
2: Then a bunch of very complicated stuff happens.
0: But all you really need to know is that when you run current through the box, the stuff on the inside of the box gets stressed. It vibrates, I guess. And that creates a hum.
2: A high-pitched whining sound,
0: yeah,
2: that changes in pitch depending on speed.
0: And that's kind of the key to the melody. The transistors chop up the electricity at different rates depending on how fast the train is going. And the train has three gears. Well, you can think of them like gears. Gear one is when it starts out, transistors are doing their thing, and this is the sound that comes out. And then the train shifts to a higher gear as it accelerates, and then this is the sound that comes out. And then as the train settles into a groove, the transistors slow, and then this is the sound that comes out, which gives you that melody. And now we get to the real question, which is that a fluke? Or could that melody be intentional?
3: So
0: we asked Sheldon from the MTA.
3: Do you think that those notes are, like, just coincidence? Like, that's just the sound that it makes? Or, like, could they have been selected?
4: No, it's not. It's not on purpose to let you hear that sound.
3: It's not to let us hear a West Side Story in the subway.
4: No.
1: Boo.
0: But then we talked to Jeff Hackner.
2: Every time that switch.
0: And he told us that when you're designing a system like that singing box with the three gears, each gear does have its own settings, its own frequency of electricity. And if you're the engineer, you're setting that for each of the three gears.
2: And you're picking a frequency that is not going to overheat the equipment, and at the same time is fast enough that it's going to average out to this nice smooth sine wave.
3: I think it's interesting that you use the word pick.
2: Yeah. Well, this is part of your conspiracy theory.
0: Yes.
2: That somebody designed these three notes.
0: Yes.
3: I mean, but I guess what I want to know is that whether or not it's possible to have that kind of control choose the frequencies.
2: Yes. I mean, an engineer could say, yeah, I could pick a frequency between 1500 and 3000. I'm gonna pick the A in the sixth octave because I think that's funny.
0: What? So that is totally possible.
2: Sure, because you have a little bit of wiggle room within the design.
1: Interesting. So he's saying it's possible that the engineer who designed the singing box set the gears at just the right frequencies to make just the right sounds. Is that what he's saying?
0: Yes.
1: Did you find the person who made the design choices?
0: Well, you know, we made a lot of calls, but yeah, we totally did.
3: Hey, Carter, can you hear us?
0: Yes, hi. Yes.
3: Hello.
0: Can you hear me?
3: Yes.
5: Yeah, of course.
0: So Sarah and I managed to track down this guy.
5: My name is Mathieu Vanasse. That's a very French name.
0: We found him in Montreal.
5: Hey, my friends call me Matt and my enemies call me Matt. So just go for Matt.
0: And he works for this Canadian manufacturer.
5: Bombardier Transportation, which is the original equipment manufacturer for the so-called R142.
0: These days, he's the head of vehicle architecture for all the different kinds of subway trains that Bombardier makes.
1: Oh, so he is the guy.
0: One of the guys, yeah. Back in about 2000.
5: At the time, I was a young and cocky design engineer for propulsion and braking.
0: Matt told us he was part of the team that designed the R142 and all the stuff that goes inside it.
5: There was a huge lab where we had all the propulsion equipment set up, including the motors.
0: He says they tested every single aspect of the design, including the singing box. And when we asked him about the sound...
5: This is the very distinct sound that everybody talks about.
1: Well, he knew about it.
5: Yeah.
0: And not only that, he's a musician.
5: Actually, I was a musician way before I was an engineer.
0: What?
5: Funny enough, in a couple of hours, I'm going to have to leave you, if you're not bored to death by this story, to practice with a band. We're giving a concert in a couple of days in Montreal.
3: What's your band and what do you play?
5: Yeah, actually, we play very quirky, bizarre, funny French song that you would not understand, but they're quite funny.
0: This is his band playing AC/DC in French. AC/DC, very appropriate. And some of their other stuff is very musical theatery, which made us think, what if this West Side Story stuff was intentional? It'd make them cannonballing down through the sky. Here you had this musician turned engineer slipping in a little Easter egg, a little gift to all the New Yorkers who ride the subway every single day. And in fact, Matthew told us that after the subways were unveiled and people began to notice the sound, he even wrote a white paper where he came clean.
5: And here's a spoiler alert. The punch of this white paper was the choice of notes is a pure coincidence. I know this is really spoiling.
3: Are
5: it.
3: You sure?
5: I'm totally sure. And
3: no.
1: So they did choose the notes, but not for any musical reason?
0: Right. In fact, just to sort of twist the knife a little bit, he told us...
5: The first time I watched West Side Story was probably a couple of days ago. Found it way too cheesy for me.
3: What?
5: And yeah.
1: But what about, is it possible some of the other engineers in the room had...
0: Do you think no one in that room recognized those intervals?
5: I can assure you that on my deathbed, I will continue saying that no one at the time really cared or really knew.
3: Darn.
0: But even though my fantasy wasn't real, I think what is real is the way it is received, you know? And so it's there, whether by incident or on purpose, but the way it's received is by all these people who are either unconsciously or consciously hearing this, like, more pleasant melody in the horrible, you know, screeching of the subways. There's this, like, lovely, reminiscent melody that so many of us are familiar with. And it's this romantic anthem to reconciling difference.
1: Wait, remind me, what is the story that they sing in that song somewhere?
6: When at the end of the play, when Tony and Maria have across the great barriers of culture and difference, a love so supreme.
7: Stay with me.
8: Maria, I love you so much.
7: Don't leave me.
8: Whatever you want, I'll do.
9: Just when Tony and Maria are finally together in Maria's bedroom.
0: That's Jamie Bernstein again.
9: And yet,
7: it's everything around us.
9: All this terrible stuff has just happened. They had the rumble, and they're dealing with all this ghastly tragedy.
8: Then I'll take you away, when nothing can get to us.
9: And trying to rise above it.
0: And so they sing this song.
10: There's a place for us.
0: And they imagine this place that doesn't yet exist for them.
9: They imagine this song that that does, in fact, raise them all above the horror and the tragedy and the violence.
0: Right? It's the characters are all about reconciling difference and finding this like geographical space for like acceptance and finding love. And I don't know, it's a very romantic anthem for these like horrible subways in such a lovely city.
1: And just to lean into that metaphor, the subway platform is this like democratizing space. Everybody is
0: right
1: there. That is
0: right
1: the place for all of us.
0: You know, and then, you know, just not to belabor the point, but to belabor the point, there's also this third level, you know, the generation of the noise itself. It's sort of poetic that the noise itself is created by something that is reconciling an old system of wave into a new motor to be efficient. And something in that translation process is creating these sounds.
1: It's like a little West Side Story of electricity.

0: All right. Well, thank you so much to Carter Hodge and to Sarah Kari for helping Carter produce and report that story.
1: And to Matt Kilty for putting the whole thing together.
0: Yes, indeed.
2: And to the folks at NPR's Code Switch who let us work with Kat Chow for her story about Samson, and Andre Berman and Annie Brown.
1: Oh, and, yes. You say it to them before I say it to them.
0: Okay, because I have the advantage of... I will remember the email address, which you will never do.
1: That's true. Maybe fact, I should say it to them and you could do the email address.
0: No, no, no. Why don't you do the whole thing? Let's see where this goes.
1: All right. Let me do the first part.
0: Yeah.
1: Listen, everybody listening to this show has probably at some point thought, I have a question too. Something has entered my head and I can't get it out because I don't know the answer and I want to know the answer. And I'm a wee bit embarrassed to ask.
0: Mm-hmm.
1: But
0: mm-hmm.
1: That embarrassment is no longer a problem. Just write us here at Radiolab. Slash
0: at
1: yes
0: W N
1: N Y C WNYC dot org. I know that part.
0: Radiolab at WNYC dot org.
1: I said it trippingly off my tongue, didn't I?
0: Yes, you did. You got there eventually.
1: So that's it. So if you have the idea, Radiolab at WNYC.org.
0: Send us a question. We will answer it. We'll try to.
1: Give you a
0: next...
1: slash thing like the Radiolab.
0: There's no slashes in email addresses.
1: Sometimes when you want to cache some particular questions, you go Radiolab at WNYC.org/stupid questions or something like that. And then we put them all in a little pile.
0: You don't do that with email addresses.
1: Oh.
0: That's a website.
1: It's a website. Yes, I knew that. Somewhere there's a place for me.
0: This is not the internet, that's for sure. Till then, I'm Jad Abumrad.
1: I'm Robert Krulwich.
0: Thanks for listening.
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7: The Supreme Court has rocked precedent and shocked many with decisions that will impact nearly every corner of the country. It's overturned well-established case law limiting executive power and reversed long-held tenets of American ideology.
8: This is a court that does not care one whit about precedent, does not really care about how disruptive they're being. They are perfectly happy to change over 100 years of practice and law.
7: It's made changes to immigration law, creating an uncertain future for people who've lived and worked in the United States for decades.
9: So we're talking upwards of 1.5 million people who now could be subject to deportation.
7: And these and other decisions from the past few weeks will have lasting effects on governance and on American life as we know it. I'm Amory Sievertson. Today on Point, the Supreme Court and what these rulings mean for America's future. Stay with us.

0: This is On Point. I'm Amory Sivertson, in for Meghna Chakrabarty. This was a Supreme Court term that kept returning to the same fundamental question. How much power should the President of the United States have? In its final days of decisions for this session, the court delivered a series of consequential rulings that have reshaped the balance between the presidency, Congress, and the courts. On immigration, the justices reinforced constitutional protections for birthright citizenship, but cleared the way for the administration to pursue some of its most aggressive border and deportation policies. On civil liberties, the court issued rulings with lasting implications for individual rights, privacy, and the limits of government authority. And in a decision that has left some legal experts particularly concerned, the conservative majority dramatically expanded presidential power by giving the White House the authority to fire the leaders of independent federal agencies, overturning nearly a century of precedent, redrafting the architecture of the administrative state, and blurring the boundaries of the executive office. Today on Point, we're looking at the larger story of this Supreme Court term and what this latest batch of decisions will mean for the government and the people of this country moving forward. Joining me are two eminent experts on the court. Carolyn Shapiro is a professor of law and co-director of the Institute on the Supreme Court of the United States at Chicago Kent College of Law. Carolyn, welcome to On Point.
1: Thank you so much for having me.
0: And Stephen Vladeck is here as well. He's a professor of law and of federal court, specifically at the Georgetown University Law Center. Stephen, welcome to you.
2: Thanks for having me.
0: So we have this whole program to dig into the decisions that make up this Supreme Court session. But just to sort of set the stage, I'm curious to hear from each of you your reactions to this Supreme Court session in a word. Stephen, what about you?
2: I guess the word is bleak.
0: Okay.
2: And I guess we can elaborate on why as we go.
0: We shall. Carolyn, how about you?
1: I would say destructive. Okay. And again, I can certainly elaborate on that.
0: Okay, we will. Bleak and destructive. Okay, many of the major decisions this session fall into categories, more or less. So we're going to take those categories one by one, starting with immigration. In a 6-3 decision on Tuesday, the court upheld birthright citizenship in Trump v. Barbara, striking down an executive order signed by President Trump on day one of his second term that's been seen as part of his immigration crackdown. And this order tried to bar citizenship from people born in the U.S. to parents who are either entered the country illegally or who don't have permanent status, such as people living and working here on temporary visas. Chief Justice John Roberts wrote in the decision, "Citizenship then and now was the right to have rights. The framers of the 14th Amendment extended that promise to every free-born person in this land. We keep that promise today." Carolyn, was this decision a surprise in any way?
1: The outcome was not a surprise. It should not have been a hard case. This 14th Amendment is quite clear in its language. We have well over 100 years of precedent and 150 years of practice understanding that the 14th Amendment means what it says. If you're born in the United States, you're a citizen of the United States. What was a surprise to me is just how close it was. There were three justices who would have upheld the executive order, and Justice Kavanaugh, who agreed with the outcome, disagreed with the majority as to whether or not the Constitution allows the executive order. He said it was prohibited by statute, but not by the 14th Amendment itself.
0: Right. So, Stephen, remind us, how did we get to the point of the highest court debating a nearly 160-year-old amendment?
2: Yeah, I mean, I think part of the issue is that President Trump has been successful in putting on the wall an argument that really was off the wall as recently as 10 years ago. It was only because, you know, he adopted this executive order on the first day of his presidency that called that Supreme Court precedent into question and that, frankly, was inconsistent with multiple statutes Congress has enacted. That executive order never went into effect. It was blocked by a whole bunch of lower courts. The Supreme Court paused those rulings last summer on procedural grounds, but then they just re-blocked it. And so, you know, we got here because of a concerted effort by the Trump administration to move the conversation on this topic pretty sharply to the right. And even though the executive order was struck down by the court yesterday, I agree with Carolyn entirely. The real headline to me is that it was this close, that, you know, four justices think the Constitution doesn't mean what the Supreme Court said in 1898. That's a radical shift in what I would have thought as recently as 18 months ago.
0: Mm. Well, we have a clip here from the oral arguments in Trump v. Barbara, which took place back in April. We hear first from the U.S. Solicitor General D. John Sauer arguing on behalf of the government, followed by Chief Justice John Roberts.
3: We're in a new world now, as Justice Alito pointed out, to where 8 billion people are one plane ride away from having a child who's a U.S. citizen.
4: Well, it's a new world. It's the same Constitution.
3: It is, and as Justice Scalia said, I think in the case that Justice Alito was referring to, you've got a constitutional provision that addresses certain evils and it should be extended to reasonably comparable evils. He said that about statutory interpretation. I think the same principle applies here, and I think we quote that in our brief.
0: So, Carolyn, you mentioned Brett Kavanaugh saying that he sided with the majority, but he dissented on the idea that Trump's executive order violated the Constitution. Trump has now suggested that Congress could undo birthright citizenship. Could that happen?
1: Not without a constitutional amendment, unless the personnel of the Supreme Court changes. So, based on this opinion, Congress does not have the power to change birthright citizenship. The president may feel otherwise, but that doesn't make it so.
0: Stephen, where do you expect the birthright citizenship debate to go from here? Could this deepen the political divide?
2: I think the political divide will obviously deepen. We're seeing a ton of messaging by President Trump and his supporters over the last, 24 hours, trying to sort of continue to fire up the base about this. But I think the larger point is not so much to actually make a dent in the law governing birthright citizenship as it is to really just animate voters when it comes to immigration more generally. And that's where I think it's really important to not talk about yesterday's decision in the birthright citizenship case in a vacuum. Really, there have been a host of immigration decisions by the Supreme Court this term, almost all of which President Trump won. So I think, the larger point is that you have a court that is endorsing most of President Trump's aggressive immigration policies. And even when it doesn't, it's only, blocking those policies and rejecting the arguments by the skin of their teeth.
0: Okay, let's go to another one of those decisions. 6-3 decision last Thursday, the court's conservative majority ruled in Mullins v. Doe that the president has the ability to end temporary protected status for hundreds of thousands of migrants from Haiti and Syria. But the implications are much broader than that, right, Stephen?
2: Much, much broader. I mean, so it's 350,000 Haitians. It's another, 6,000 to 8,000 Syrians. But actually, we're talking about upwards of 17 different countries and more than 1.5 million people, Emery, who, as of last Wednesday, were in the United States in a context in which they were allowed to be free. They were allowed to work. But all of a sudden, because of the Supreme Court decision, now they're vulnerable to being arrested, deported, and removed. Notwithstanding no change in what they've done, it really is a remarkable shift in the amount of unreviewable discretion the president has to basically grant this temporary status and then take it away, even for the most arbitrary or seemingly racist reasons. I would put that ruling up there with the birthright citizenship ruling in terms of importance, even if it's not garnering the same kind of public attention.
0: And the question of whether how much race had to do with this did come up. This was a big question about, is racial prejudice at the center of Trump's motivation to end TPS for Haitian migrants? Justice Samuel Alito wrote that there was insufficient evidence of this, but in Justice Elena Kagel's dissent, she cited specific comments from Trump about Haiti, referring to it as, quote, an S-hole country, and mentioning Trump's unfounded accusations during the 2024 election that Haitian migrants were eating their pets. We heard some of this pushback as well during oral arguments. We hear first from Justice Sonia Sotomayor, followed by the government's attorney, D. John Sauer, and then a response from Justice Ketanji Brown Jackson.
5: This is whether a race-based classification can be or should be permitted to be a motivating factor.
3: I strongly disagree with that. Regents assumed that Arlington Heights would apply, and it said these kinds of statements are unilluminating. They, raise no plausible inference of discriminatory animus.
6: About poisoning the blood of Americans?
3: If you look at those statements in context, again, they're clearly talking about problems like
6: what about bad
3: crime.
6: Genes? Bad genes, quote unquote.
3: Again, poverty.
6: Also not racially.
3: Yeah, they presented them wrenched from context. You can look at each one of those statements. They're talking about problems of crime, poverty, welfare dependency. Again, problems that have been emphasized again and again by not just President Trump, not just the Secretary, but many others who favor a tough immigration policy. And if the position of the district courts
6: The position of the United States is that we have to have an actual racial epithet that we aren't allowed to look at all the context, to include the president's insistence that immigrants from certain countries, largely, if not almost exclusively, countries with African immigrants, black African immigrants, are not allowed, and calling these sorts of names and the types of things he said about Haiti.
0: Carolyn, part of what's at odds here is the word temporary, the idea that people from countries with TPS were never meant to be here permanently. El Salvador, for example, has a temporary protected status since 2001, 25 years. So are the optics of a seemingly not so temporary program working against it here?
1: Well, I think that may be a political problem for the program, and it's one of many parts of our immigration system that would benefit from some reform, although certainly not the reform that I would not support the reforms that the president would. But what's important here is that the law provides for the president to decide when this country that the folks have come from is safe enough for them to return. Because the whole premise of TPS is that they came from somewhere that's unsafe. The fact that they've been here for 25 years doesn't change the question: is it safe for them to go back? Mm-hmm. And the law requires revisiting that question periodically, every 6 months, every 18 months, depends on the specifics. The law also provides that at the end, if the president does choose to end TPS or not, that final decision can't be reviewed by courts. But there's a whole bunch of steps that the president is supposed to go through along the way, a bunch of consultations with different parts of the administration, for example, gathering information, figuring out, is it really safe? And here the court says, yeah, well, that's basically optional now.
0: Carolyn Shapiro and Stephen Vladeck, we have to take a quick break here. We're talking about the latest batch of cases from the Supreme Court. I'm Amory Sievertson. This is On Point.

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1: You're back with On Point. I'm Amory Sievertson. We're discussing the latest decisions from the Supreme Court this week and earlier this year. And we've been sticking with immigration decisions for now. And so let's pick right back up there with Carolyn Shapiro, professor of law and co-director of the Institute on the Supreme Court of the United States at Chicago Kent College of Law, and Stephen Vladek, professor of law at the Georgetown University Law Center. Okay, so in a 6-3 ruling last week, the court's conservative majority ruled that the Department of Homeland Security can turn away people who are seeking asylum at the U.S. border. Now, in asylum applications, the process requires the applicant to be physically present in the U.S., but U.S. Customs and Border Protection have implemented a so-called metering policy in which CPB officers stationed at the border can prevent asylum seekers from stepping onto U.S. soil. So this case questioned what it means to arrive in the U.S. and where asylum seekers are expected to go if they're turned away. Here's Justice Sonia Sotomayor and Assistant to the Solicitor General Vivek Suri in oral arguments back in March.
2: The UN obligation is if you're a refugee who's arriving at the port of entry, if you're knocking on the door and I'm staring you in the face, you have an obligation to at least listen to my application.
3: And this.
2: And you can tell me to wait, you can put me in a safer place to wait, you can do a bunch of different things. What you can't do is just turn me back from the border.
3: And the second answer is we're not shipping people back to Haiti or whichever country the person might be
2: coming
3: from.
2: No, you're just telling them walk back.
1: Stephen, this approach, limiting the number of people who can actually apply for asylum, this predates the Trump administration, right? Where did this start?
4: Yeah, it did. It goes all the way back actually to the late Obama administration when we really were facing a crisis at the border with regard to just how many folks were trying to get into the United States. And, you know, I think what this really underscores is that not all of our immigration problems in this country are simply a feature of the Trump administration, even if President Trump has been aggressive. Really, what this case underscores, like so many of the other immigration cases the Supreme Court gets, is how little Congress has done, actually, to respond, you know, going back to what we were talking about before the break, to any of the hard policy questions that these changed circumstances raise. I mean, Emory, it's been 40 years since Congress passed a statute that did comprehensive immigration reform. And so what that means is that you have presidents of both parties left to adopt increasingly strained interpretations of these old statutes. And it puts the Supreme Court in a position where the justices' own preferences and their own ideology ends up being able to play more of a role because the relevant statutes are so old and so ill-fitted for the times in which they're being applied. I think this is just another example of that.
1: So, Carolyn, how dramatic of an impact do you think this ruling will have on the number of migrants who receive asylum or much less are given the opportunity to even apply for it?
5: Well, it kind of depends on how the Trump administration decides to move forward. The metering program has actually stopped. In fact, there was some argument about whether or not this case was even moot because of that. But it does give the president permission essentially to put up gates and or fences or post border guards outside the border, and as Justice Sotomayor was describing, say to people, no, you can't come in, and because you can't come in, we don't have to listen to anything you have to say. At least the metering program did contemplate that at some point some people would be able to make their case. Nothing in this opinion suggests that that's a necessary requirement, that it could be just a total ban on allowing people to enter the country if they're going to ask for asylum.
1: Okay. I want to shift gears now. We have so much to talk about. So I'm going to shift gears to Supreme Court decisions that had to do with voting and elections, starting with one that had to do with redistricting. So a 6-3 decision, this was back in April, the court struck down a new congressional map for a majority black district in Louisiana. Justice Alito called the map a, quote, unconstitutional gerrymander, but others have said that this decision leaves the Voting Rights Act, which protects against racial discrimination in elections, hollowed out and toothless. Stephen, explain that for us.
4: Sure. I mean, so the way that the majority in the Calais case came to the conclusion that Louisiana's second map was unconstitutional was by holding that the first map that had been basically the one that led the courts to redraw it, the one that provoked the second map, basically to hold that the first map was not itself unlawful, even though it diluted the votes of black voters. And by saying that the Voting Rights Act didn't actually invalidate the first map, the court removed the justification for drawing a second majority minority district in the second map by changing the standard, Emory, by basically saying it's not enough to show that a map dilutes the votes of minority voters. You have to show that that was actually the specific intent of the legislators. And if their intent was only to dilute the votes of the other party, which in states like Louisiana is often the same thing, that's fine. That was a massive shift in our understanding of the Voting Rights Act. It's one that is going to have massive consequences for vote dilution, for the protection of minority voters across the country. But Emory, it's also really important to highlight that the Supreme Court went out of its way to make sure that ruling went into effect immediately so that those consequences were not just long-term consequences, but actually ones that we're going to feel in the middle of enduring this midterm election cycle. That is just as important a part of the story because of how unusual it was on the justice's part.
1: Yeah, so Carolyn, say more about the implications. Who will feel the effects of this ruling the most?
5: This ruling is going to be felt by minority voters throughout the country, and it's going to be at least as significant at the state and local level as at the congressional level. And it's not just the fact that it hollowed out the Voting Rights Act. It's also that in a follow-on case involving Alabama, the court basically said, we're going to make the standard for proving intentional discrimination, which is still illegal, so high that it's really not going to be possible for most plaintiffs to ever meet it. So for example, if you live in a place where you have a city council made up of, say, a multi-member council, if the town decides to shift now from having districts which allow for some minority voters preferences to have to serve on the city council, they might decide to switch to an at-large district as if they can say, well, we just think that's more efficient, even though that will have the effect of making it impossible for minority voters to have representation on that city council. As long as they don't say the word race or comparable words, the Supreme Court has basically said that's all fine. It doesn't violate the 15th Amendment. It doesn't violate the Voting Rights Act.
1: So can states do anything to push back against this?
5: That's, I think, somewhat left to be seen, but not all that much, in the sense that the court has basically said, if you're trying to protect minority voters, that's race discrimination. So they've essentially turned on its head the 15th Amendment, the 14th Amendment, and the Voting Rights Act to make trying to protect minority voters, being conscious of that, thinking hard about how to do that in an appropriate way. If that's your goal, and if you're saying that's your goal, that's race discrimination, that's unconstitutional. And so that really restricts states' options here.
1: Okay.
4: And if I may, Emory, we already have one example of the Supreme Court doing that. I mean, you know, we tend to focus on the cases that get full argument and briefing and decision from the Supreme Court. But there was a really, really important ruling on the emergency docket back in March in the case of New York Congresswoman Nicole Malliotakis, where a state court had interpreted New York's state constitution to require many of the same things that the Voting Rights Act used to require. And the Supreme Court, in what really was the first of its kind, jumped in and blocked a state trial court ruling before the state Supreme Court even had a chance to consider the question for exactly the reasons Carolyn articulated. Justice Alito's concurrence in that case specifically said the state trial court's ruling was itself a violation of the federal constitution. So really what's needed at this point is a complete overhaul at the federal level of the Voting Rights Act, but also a Supreme Court that is going to, I think, be less inconsistent in how it views both the purposes and the powers that Congress is allowed to provide.
1: And that emergency docket that you mentioned is a whole other can of worms that we might have a chance to discuss here. But let's keep going on elections. There was another decision having to do with mail-in ballots. The court upheld a law in Mississippi saying that mail-in ballots are that are postmarked on election day have to be counted even if they're received days later. And then there was a decision about campaign finance. The court's conservative majority struck down a federal law limiting the amount of money that political parties can spend on a candidate for office, for things like advertising and other campaign expenses. Brett Kavanaugh said the ruling will allow political parties to, quote, participate more freely and compete more fully in the political process. Stephen, your take.
4: In one sense, the second ruling, the campaign finance ruling, is the bigger of the two, and also the not entirely surprising given the trajectory of the Supreme Court's campaign finance jurisprudence. But I also think it's right, as other folks have said online, that this is the most important campaign finance decision by the Supreme Court since Citizens United. I mean, it's worth stressing the wall that the Supreme Court just removed. It used to be the case that a candidate and a national committee or a PAC could not coordinate their expenditures. They could not plan together, for example, how they would run attack ads against the candidate's opponent. Now they can. What that does is it opens up a huge coffer of national money to individual candidates who might have been struggling to fundraise on their own, basically increases the value of the big dollars that, you know, billionaires and corporations can give to the national committees, and then lets the national committees figure out where to spend them. That would be problematic enough on its own, Amory, but in the process, the court had to overrule a 25-year-old precedent in which the same Supreme Court had held exactly the opposite, that those kinds of limits were generally consistent with the First Amendment. And, you know, I think this is a good example of just how willing the current court is to just shrug its shoulders at precedents when those precedents get in the way. You know, I think the campaign finance case was the second time in 2 days earlier this week that the Supreme Court overturned an old precedent just because it wanted to. That's not how this is supposed to work.
1: And so, Carolyn, how are voters going to feel the result of this decision? What will it look like in practice?
5: Well, it's hard to say how much voters will feel the difference. There's already, although coordination has been prohibited, what it means to coordinate, that definition has been pretty watered down. And it's not, it hasn't been that difficult for PACs and parties to figure out what a candidate might want them to do, even if they're not technically coordinating. But I think in what we might see in particular in primaries is where there's a sort of an upstart candidate, like for example, some of the candidates from New York who are challenging incumbents. It's possible that in those types of cases, we'll see a lot more party money flowing into those races.
1: Okay. We're going to shift gears again now to decisions that had to do with personal liberties, if you will. So there was a 6-3 decision on Tuesday. The Supreme Court upheld two state laws, one out of West Virginia, another one out of Idaho, that ban transgender women and girls from participating in sports at publicly funded schools. More than 24 other states have similar bans, which are now also upheld by this decision. And Carolyn, Title IX is at the center of this case. This is the law that bars sex-based discrimination in education programs that receive federal money. And this law is still very much in place, but opponents of these state bans on transgender women and girls in sports say this ruling is sex-based discrimination. So is there a future of any common ground here?
5: Well, there are actually two holdings in the case. There's a holding related to Title IX and a holding related to the Equal Protection Clause. Mm-hmm. And the justices agreed that at least as the case is presented to the court, the Title IX claim failed, and in part it fails because of some very specific aspects of Title IX related to authorizing sex-based distinctions in sports. And then there were the dissenters or the partial dissenters or the liberals would have left open some possible arguments that weren't made in this case, but that was the Title IX piece. The more significant, to my mind, analysis was the equal protection argument. On the one hand, the court treated this like a sex-based distinction because it is, and purported to be using the kind of heightened scrutiny, what's called intermediate scrutiny, where basically the state is supposed to provide a good reason, an important state interest that is substantially related to the restriction that's being challenged. That's what the court said it was doing. What it actually did was quite deferential to the states, and that's the point on which the liberal justices dissented. But I think most important there is the question that's left open is whether what's going to happen when cisgender girls or women challenge the states that do allow transgender mm-hmm. girls and women to play on their teams, because there's already litigation along these lines where some of these cisgender athletes are saying it violates my rights, either under Title IX or under the Equal Protection Clause, to have to compete against these transgender athletes. And the Justice Kavanaugh's opinion, which went on at some length and pretty passionately about how important sports are and how every time and how they are a zero-sum game. So if there is a transgender athlete who wins, it means there's a cisgender athlete who loses. I think he's opening the door certainly to be very sympathetic to those claims.
1: So, Stephen, you know, there isn't great data on just how many people will be personally affected by this ruling. It's presumably a fairly small number, but this issue has seemingly played this outsized role in the culture war between the two parties. Is that why this case made its way to the Supreme Court?
4: I mean, I think it's absolutely part of it. And, you know, it's the second term in a row that the court decided a major case about transgender rights. Last term it was gender-affirming medical care in Tennessee. The court has already added an important transgender rights case to its docket for next term. I think there's also, I mean, there's a cause and effect point here, which is, you know, the justices don't live in a bubble. And I think just like so many of us live in what are increasingly, you know, media sort of echo chambers, I think the justices do too. And for the Republican appointees, they are awash in the kind of, you know, anti-trans rhetoric that you see and hear in right-wing media that, you know, you might not see on networks and outlets that are more sort of left-leaning. That means they might over-exaggerate how big of an issue this is. And they might, you know, sort of give states more authority and highlight interests that states have in dealing with a problem that's been made out to be much bigger than it is. But that's how the Supreme Court rolls. And I think part of the issue, as Carolyn points out, is, you know, does the court really mean to leave this to the states? Or as we're already seeing in the abortion context, where that was the promise in Dobbs, what's the court going to do if and when, you know, red states try to actually make it harder for blue states to have different rules?
1: Okay, well, we're discussing how the Supreme Court rolls, as Stephen Vladeck just said there, and what the effects of these latest decisions mean for the American people. We've got to take a quick break. We'll be back in a minute. I'm Amory Sievertson. This is On Point.

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1: This is On Point. I'm Amory Sievertson. The job of the highest court has always been to interpret the laws, not to make them, not to get political. The landmark 1803 case Marbury v. Madison is required reading for legal scholars and American history buffs alike. That's when the Supreme Court officially established the doctrine of judicial review, cementing its role as the ultimate interpreter of the U.S. Constitution. A quote from then Chief Justice John Marshall, speaking unanimously for the court in that decision, is literally etched into the walls of the Supreme Court. Quote, it is emphatically the province and duty of the judicial department to say what the law is. Well, today, some Americans might feel like that duty has fallen more into the hands of the executive branch, especially President Donald Trump, who said this in February of 2025.
2: Are you not going to comply with it?
3: I'm complying with state and federal laws.
2: We are the federal law.
1: That was in the first few weeks of President Trump's returning to the White House when Maine Governor Janet Mills sparred with him over an executive order that barred transgender athletes from playing on women's and girls sports teams. And I'm here with Carolyn Shapiro, professor of Chicago Kent College of Law, and Stephen Vladek, professor of the Georgetown University Law Center, digging into these Supreme Court decisions. And I want to turn now to this question of executive power. There were two cases on the Supreme Court's docket that took a special look at this, especially executive firing power. So in a 5-4 ruling on Monday, the court prevented President Trump from removing Lisa Cook from the Federal Reserve Board of Governors after accusing her of mortgage fraud, which Cook denied and sued the president for her removal. Justice Kavanaugh wrote this decision, and he cited the importance of the Federal Reserve's independence. Carolyn, Lisa Cook's job isn't necessarily safe at this point, though, right?
4: No, and I should say, actually, it was Chief Justice Roberts who wrote the opinion, which is notable.
1: Okay, thank you for that.
4: Her job is not necessarily safe. What the court said is the president can say, I'm firing you because of mortgage fraud, and then she has the opportunity to contest that, whether or not ultimately he goes forward with firing her, which I presume he will, whether that decision then will be reviewable, and whether or not, if it is reviewable, it will be upheld or overturned are still open questions. But I will just say the reason I think it's notable that the Chief Justice wrote that opinion is because he also wrote the opinion in Trump versus Slaughter, which I assume we'll also be talking about, that allows the president to fire almost any executive branch official. And the two opinions are just completely inconsistent with each other in their reasoning.
1: That's right. So let's turn to that other decision. This was a 6-3 decision on Monday. The Supreme Court overturned a 91-year-old case, a unanimous case, mind you, that had been foundational to the to agency independence, Humphrey's Executor v. United States. This was this landmark decision from 1935, ruling that Congress could limit the power of the president to fire certain government officials. But here's what government lawyer D. John Sauer said about the Humphreys case during oral arguments last December.
5: Humphreys must be overruled. It has become a decaying husk with bold and particularly dangerous pretensions. It was grievously wrong when decided, and cases from Morrison to Trump have thoroughly eroded its foundations. The court has repudiated Humphreys' reasoning and confined it to its facts, but it continues to generate confusion in the lower courts, and it continues to tempt Congress

0: Congress to erect at the heart of our government a headless fourth branch, insulated from political accountability and democratic control.
1: So yes, Chief Justice John Roberts wrote in this decision that, quote, such protection from removal is contrary to the separation of powers enshrined in the Constitution. Stephen Vladeck, help me understand this. You have a unanimous ruling in 1935 saying that executive firings at independent government agencies violate the separation of powers. And now in 2026, you have a ruling saying that blocking executive firings violates the separation of powers. What is going on here?
2: Well, I mean, the text of the Constitution didn't change. What changed was who was on the Supreme Court. And I think what's so striking about the Slaughter decision is that the Chief Justice's opinion is based on a historical claim, Amory, that's just not true. That it was always understood at the founding that the president had this, you know, uninterruptible removal power has been, you know, I think repudiated by a whole bunch of law professors over the 20 years that folks on the right have been trying to make this argument. But I think the even larger problem is the one that Carolyn pointed out, which is that literally the same moment the Supreme Court handed down a ruling that said the president absolutely, positively has to have the power to fire every single head of a federal executive agency, it dropped another ruling saying, oh, except for the Federal Reserve, because, you know, the Fed's too important. And Justice Kavanaugh, in his concurrence in the Federal Reserve case, even said that part basically out loud. You know, Emory, we might all agree that the Federal Reserve is really, really important and that preserving its independence is a really good thing. But you can say that about a lot of other federal executive branch agencies. The unitary executive theory, the argument on which the Slaughter case is predicated, doesn't really make a lot of sense if there are exceptions. And yet that's what we got on Monday from the Supreme Court.
1: And we should say the firing here was of Federal Trade Commissioner member Rebecca Slaughter. That's the Slaughter in the Slaughter case that we've been referring to, whom Trump fired in January of 2025 without cause. Carolyn, does this decision basically give the president permission to fire at will moving forward, or are there guardrails still in place?
3: We have no idea what, if any, guardrails there might be, because we don't know just how many people the court thinks the president should be able to fire in terms of how low down within the executive branch. But certainly, as Steve says, the president is now able to fire the heads of virtually every executive agency except Fed. And there are numerous such agencies. They have bipartisan commissions, multi-member commissions where commissioners are supposed to serve a term of years. They're only supposed to be fired for cause. The point of that is that Congress thought it was important that those entities be somewhat insulated from the daily back and forth of partisan politics, which that the court said is true for the Fed. It should be insulated. But Congress thought that was important in numerous agencies. And now there will be arguments about some specific agencies. Well, is this one somehow entitled to an exception? But by and large, the president will be able to fire them all. And certainly this president will, I think, flex that muscle as strongly as he possibly can. So I expect to see quite a firing spree. Mm. What this really means, it's just really important to emphasize, it's not just that overruling of this 90-year-old precedent, overruling a 90-year-old precedent against which Congress has been legislating, creating agencies on this understanding for decades. And it's telling Congress it just doesn't have the power to do this. Even if Congress thinks that this is the best way to set up an agency, that this is the best way to make sure that its policies that it gets to set are properly executed, too bad. They simply don't have that authority. And that's a pretty massive shift of power from the legislature to the executive.
1: Okay, so I do want to mention a decision from back in February when the court ruled 6-3 that President Trump's tariff policies imposed under the International Emergency Economic Powers Act were unconstitutional. Stephen, that was a huge blow to the president at the time, but still, it seems like this Supreme Court session has given President Trump a lot more power potentially than it's taken away. Is that fair to say?
2: Oh, I think it's unambiguously true, Emery. And I think part of why that's the case is because of the different implications of these different rulings. Yes, the court ruled against President Trump on tariffs, but that was based on a very specific interpretation of a single statute. Contrast that again with the ruling in Slaughter about the president's power to fire everybody. That's going to disempower Congress going across the board going forward. The same could be said about the birthright citizenship case, right? A big sort of optical loss for President Trump. But actually, you know, put in the context of all of the immigration cases he's won this term, actually really just a drop in the bucket from the perspective of the impact on people on the street. And so, you know, I think this is the trick and why it's so good to have an hour to talk about the Supreme Court term, which is if you have 2 minutes or if you have one news story, it's really hard to cover the whole waterfront. But the whole waterfront is a term at the end of which the executive in general has a lot more power than it did at the beginning, and a term at the end of which President Trump has been remarkably successful, not just in getting his policies through, but in shifting the national conversation on many of these questions much farther to the right than we might have expected, even with this Supreme Court.
1: Okay, so before we zoom out even further, I am curious for both of you, was there a decision this session that hasn't gotten as much attention that you think is worth underscoring? Or maybe there are potential consequences to a decision that we haven't quite wrapped our heads around just yet. Carolyn, I'll start with you.
3: Yeah, I want to go back to the voting cases, and in particular to the way that the court, and in particular Justice Alito, has really upended the notion of what is race discrimination and also how it can be proven. So there are two big important points I want to make here. One is that he has said not only legitimate for partisan gerrymandering to motivate a legislature, he's basically said, if they say that, then we don't really look any further. If they say we're doing this because we want Republicans to win, we just, as the courts, we're just not going to look any further. That's never before been how we evaluate whether there's discriminatory intent. In addition, he's insistent that we credit any kind of what he considers to be a neutral justification. And we're, I think, going to see this cascade into other areas of discrimination law, in particular, employment discrimination. There's already, the Trump administration has issued an opinion from the Department of Justice. It doesn't have the force of law, but they basically are saying that longstanding Supreme Court precedent and statutory law prohibiting practices that have a disparate impact on minority employees or applicants must be rewritten. That is inconsistent with these voting rights cases, and the court is going to have to revisit those and say something similar, which is, as long as the employer can say with a straight face, well, I think this will be useful, this practice, or even not with a straight face, that'll be good enough. So it's incredibly destabilizing.
1: Okay, Stephen, what about you? A case that you would want to underscore?
2: Yeah, I want to go back to where Carolyn's answer started, which is beyond the big voting rights cases, there are these series of rulings on the emergency docket where the court affected, as they were unfolding, redistricting in a number of states. I mentioned New York earlier. We've talked about Louisiana. There's also Alabama and Texas. And, you know, the court had for 20 years largely adhered to something called the Purcell principle, the idea that federal courts should not intervene in the middle of elections in contexts in which those interventions might cause confusion and chaos. That principle went out the window this term, and it went out the window in two respects. First, all of these emergency docket orders where the court stepped in Texas and New York and Mississippi and Alabama and Louisiana, those are all interventions that should have waited for the next election cycle under Purcell, but the court hustled into this one, coincidentally, in a way that benefits Republicans. But second, a case that was decided very early in the term that hasn't gotten really any attention, called Bost versus Illinois Board of Elections, radically expands the aperture of who can sue to challenge election results and to challenge the rules of elections to include, quote, any candidate, unquote, whether or not they can show a concrete injury. So you have these two developments at once, where the court has basically signaled a willingness to step in the middle of elections, and when it has also made it a lot easier for folks to bring lawsuits in the middle of elections. And my concern is how those two intersect the next time we have very close elections, whether it's coming down to control of the House of Representatives or control of the Senate, or even in 2028, control of the presidency. This is a Supreme Court that is showing itself not remotely troubled by the principles of judicial restraint that used to define even the conservative majority we've had for most of my lifetime.
1: Okay, this is a question for both of you. In the last month leading up to America's 250th birthday, on this program, we've been exploring the idea of America, where we've come from and who we are, what defines us. In your minds, what does this latest round of decisions from the Supreme Court say about our current idea of America, who we are now, and maybe where we're going? Carolyn?
3: That's a pretty big question, but I guess I would start by saying that it's important to note that the makeup of the court is not really representative of how Americans have voted because of the combination of life tenure, strategic retirements, strategic refusals to consider nominations. We have six justices appointed by Republican presidents, including justices appointed by Republican presidents who didn't win the popular vote before they, for the term in which these justices were appointed. And likewise, justices who were confirmed by the Senate, votes of senators who collectively represent millions of Americans fewer than the senators who voted to confirm. So it's a minoritarian court in a really important way. So I kind of reject the premise that what the court says right now tells us who we are as Americans. I think that is really up to us. And there are plenty of ways to try to get people's vision that may be different from what the Supreme Court is doing to make that effective. And the conservative legal movement has succeeded in implementing their vision.
1: Carolyn, I'm sorry to cut you off, but we just have a minute here left, and I want to give Stephen a chance to respond too. But I hear your point. Stephen, what about you?
2: So the late Harvard Law professor Paul Freund had a quote about the Supreme Court. He said, "The justices should be immune to the weather of the day, but they should be sensitive to the climate of the age." The idea was that judicial independence meant that in any one case, the justices should be able to vote without fear or favor, but that they should generally be accountable to the rest of us. The Supreme Court we have today is perfectly happy with the former and doesn't recognize the latter. And when we think about what is America in our 250th year, I would say America is a Supreme Court that has become completely unaccountable and that can be fixed only by making it accountable again.
1: Wow. Okay. Stephen Vladeck, professor of law at the Georgetown University Law Center. Thank you so much for joining us today.
2: Thank you.
1: And Carolyn Shapiro, professor of law at Chicago Kent College of Law. Thank you so much as well.
3: My pleasure.
1: I'm Amory Sievertson. This is On Point.
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0: Welcome to Outside Source with me, James Reynolds, live from the floor of the BBC's newsroom in central London. What is it like in the first few minutes after an earthquake to begin the search for those you love the most, not knowing if they are alive or dead? On the programme, we will hear from Barbara and Victoria in La Guaira, Venezuela. Each survived last week's disaster, and Barbara spent the next desperate hour looking for her mother. Victoria also needed to track down her own mother, walking past the desolation of broken buildings all around her. They tell us their stories, and Gonzalo and Eliza join us as well to speak of their deep anger at what they see as profound failings in the relief effort. And this earthquake carries echoes of a landslide in the same region in 1999, which killed well over 10,000 people. I covered that on the ground at the time. For the second time in many people's lives then, disaster has destroyed their home.
1: BBC News with David Harper. The United Nations Children's Agency, UNICEF, is warning that the twin earthquakes that struck Venezuela a week ago have increased the risk of child exploitation and trafficking if separated children are not quickly identified and reunited with relatives. The charity estimates that 680,000 children require humanitarian assistance across the affected areas. Our Global Affairs reporter Mimi Swaby has more detail.
2: Local charities have documented reports of rescued children going missing. They've also reported adverts online for soft toys that they actually suspect of being a cover for attempts to sell not toys, but children. Activists say Venezuela's current child protection system is designed primarily for individual cases of missing children. They're calling for a new system to cope with large-scale disasters. Transnational trafficking rings operate in Venezuela, and residents of La Guaira fear that traffickers are capitalizing on this tragedy.
1: Nigeria says it plans to seek compensation from South Africa for Nigerians who've recently returned home following violence and protests there targeting undocumented migrants. Nationals of other African countries have also been leaving South Africa, where large-scale anti-immigration protests were held on Tuesday. Makwachi Okafor reports from Lagos.
3: Nigeria says it is documenting businesses and properties left behind by its citizens who have returned home from South Africa in recent weeks. The acting Nigerian High Commissioner says returnees were asked to record details of their assets, including businesses and vehicles, before leaving. The Foreign Ministry says all claims will be verified before any formal compensation request is made. It stressed that Nigeria has not cut ties with South Africa, and both countries are still engaging through diplomatic channels. A third batch of Nigerians were repatriated from South Africa on Tuesday morning. Thousands of foreign nationals from across the continent have left South Africa ahead of anti-migration demonstrations this week.
1: At least six people have died in a fire at an apartment block in the Belgian city of Antwerp. Thick smoke was seen billowing from the upper floors of the 10-story building where more than 200 people live. Dramatic video footage shows a man clambering from his balcony and then through a neighbouring window to escape. Police say the fire was caused by a technical fault on the ground floor. The Health Ministry in Spain says that excessive heat caused more than 1,000 deaths in June. More detail from Guy Hedgecoe.
4: Many of those deaths are believed to have happened during the five-day heatwave which struck the country, and during which we saw temperatures up into the low 40s Celsius or even the mid-40s Celsius in some cases. What was really unusual about that heatwave was the fact that we were seeing those kinds of temperatures so early in the summer, and also that we were seeing those sort of temperatures in many cases not just down in the south of the country, which tends to be very hot in the summer, but also up in the north in the Basque Country, for example.
1: Guy Hedgecoe reporting from Madrid. This is David Harper in London with the latest world news from the BBC. An ultra-traditionalist Catholic breakaway group has consecrated four new bishops in defiance of Pope Leo. Thousands of worshippers attended the four-hour ceremony in Écône in Switzerland as the Society of St. Pius X made one American, one Swiss and two French priests into bishops. A man has been arrested in Germany on charges of genocide and 25 counts of murder linked to atrocities that took place in Rwanda in the 1990s. The suspect, known only as Innocent S because German police withhold surnames, is alleged to have ordered the killing of ethnic Tutsis in the northwest of Rwanda during its civil war in 1994. Three people have died from suffocation in Mexico City as thousands of football fans crowded the streets on Tuesday night to celebrate the national team's victory over Ecuador in the World Cup. The authorities said that emergency teams were unable to resuscitate them. Mexico is co-hosting the World Cup this year, with the national team ending a 45-year wait for a win. The lead singer of The Village People, Victor Willis, has died at the age of 74. He co-wrote some of the band's biggest hits, as our entertainment correspondent Lizo Mazimba reports.
5: The late 1970s was the era of disco. But if anyone thought it took itself too seriously, along came Victor Willis and his group Village People. With eye-catching outfits, Willis was a traffic cop, and catchy songs, they had an instant impact. In the Navy was another huge hit, used for a short time by the US Navy for a recruitment drive. Victor Willis quit the group at the height of its fame. He struggled with substance abuse, but he returned to Village People as its only original member decades later. Still touring and even performing at President Trump's victory rally after his 2024 election win.
1: BBC News.
0: You're listening to Outside Source on the BBC World Service, live from our newsroom here in central London. I'm keeping a look at the pictures, the live pictures coming into our building, seeing scenes from Caracas and Venezuela, where relief efforts continue. I'm also looking at a speech by the UN Secretary General Antonio Guterres and at preparations for upcoming World Cup games. But it is in Venezuela that we start. It was a week ago that twin earthquakes struck the north of the country. The number of dead in those earthquakes has risen to 1,943, with more than 10,000 people injured and many more simply unaccounted for. Initial estimates of satellite data by NASA suggest that almost 60,000 buildings have been damaged or destroyed. There will have been those under the rubble for days, hoping to be rescued. They include three-year-old Venezuelan boy who was found alive under the rubble in La Guaira, one of the worst-hit areas. This was the moment late yesterday when a Jordanian search team rescued the child named as Kleiber Moran. Cheers there as Kleiber was rescued and brought back to the rest of the world. His rescue comes as the United Nations Children's Agency, UNICEF, warns that the situation in Venezuela has worsened the risk of child exploitation and trafficking if separated children are not quickly identified and then reunited with their families. Let's bring in our correspondent, Will Grant, in Caracas, one of the first journalists from outside the country to arrive in Venezuela last week. Will, on this particular point of children being reunited with their families, rescued and reunited, talk to us about those concerns of UNICEF.
6: They're very legitimate. I think it was something that seemed to happen after the Vargas mudslides, the last major disaster in La Guaira, in which, again, tens of thousands were left homeless. At that stage, in the months and the years that followed, there was allegedly and actually proven as well by some solid journalism, cases of people trafficking, of children who were said were still alive, fell into the control of criminal gangs, removed from Venezuela or removed to other parts of Venezuela, even though they had family still in the affected area or in Caracas. Deeply troubling, but something that does go on and is within the criminal underworld's, sort of foul moral code, that they would actually go on and do these things at a time that the nation is in such despair at a time like this. Added to which, of course, we can look at the other things that UNICEF have highlighted, that of the 1.8 million people in need of immediate humanitarian assistance, 680,000 of them are children. So you take the various different elements into the picture, and it is a very, very complicated one, but it is, I think, important to so many ordinary Venezuelans that the authorities and the international authorities are highlighting this element of people trafficking, because it is a huge concern.
0: Will, you've been on the ground as soon as you could get in late last week. Today, who have you been able to speak to?
6: Today have mainly been around the capital again. It's been up and down every day to La Guaira. And so it's been more a question of seeing people still living in tent cities or small little gatherings of tents in and around the capital where they're staying close to their homes. Their homes are as equally uninhabitable as the ones in the sort of ground zero of it all. Yesterday, however, I spent the entire day in an urbanisation, the likes of which I've not seen the similar level of destruction except in Haiti after the 2010 earthquake there. This was an urbanisation of government-built houses. There was 12 blocks. At most one, perhaps two, are still standing. Those are clearly uninhabitable, but the others are just piles of rubble. And yet, despite the fact we're into the sixth day, the week of since the earthquake is almost upon us, people were still and are still digging in the rubble, trying to find ways in, holding on to the fragile hopes that they might find somebody alive, even though perhaps many of them have already admitted in their hearts that there's no chance. However, tales like the one in your introduction about the three-year-old boy being pulled out alive sort of buoys them and makes them hopeful once more that they could actually see their loved ones again.
0: Will, give us a sense of what life would be like if there is someone in Venezuela who is searching for a relative of theirs who is missing. What would they actually have to do?
6: Well, it is incredibly difficult to sort of muster any official support because the government's being pulled in so many different directions at once. So, in essence, what people appear to be doing is just digging on their own. Now, there are lists that are being collated. There is an official sort of census being put together. But the way I was seeing it, unfortunately, was one man with a pad, a sort of child's journal, and a pen, just taking names from people who were digging in the dust. One wonders where those statistics are going. So the truth of the matter is it is overwhelmingly disorganized, and that is frightening for people because they fear that unless they can pull their loved ones from the rubble, dead or alive, they will simply be lost in the statistics. They'll simply be lost under the rubble.
0: Will Grant, our correspondent in Caracas, many thanks. And in about 20 minutes' time on this programme, we'll play a conversation I just recorded with four people from the north of Venezuela explaining their own devastating experiences over the last week. You're listening to Outside Source on the BBC World Service. At the World Cup in the United States, England are to face the Democratic Republic of Congo in about 48 minutes' time. Each is looking for a place in the last 16, whilst the co-hosts, the USA, prepare for one of the biggest matches in that country's football history. And this is the first time in 52 years that the DRC is at the World Cup, and it's the first time they have ever reached the knockout stage. We've seen a fascinating side to the team and to the team's supporters. The team and fans have been celebrating during the World Cup with the famous Fimbu dance, which means the whip in Lingala, the widely spoken Congolese language. Here is what that sounds like. Let's bring our reporter at the Atlanta Fan Zone, our sports correspondent Celestine Carinet. Tell us then about the atmosphere as DRC and England fans make their way towards where you are.
7: Well, the atmosphere is building up. The anticipation is quite high. We've been here since 9 a.m. and the lines have formed long on outside the fan zone because it only opens an hour to the game, which will be just about now. The doors have now opened. Now fans are streaming in. Now, the thing is, it is extremely hot here. Like, fans have also been warned about coming to the fan zone and making sure they hydrate well, they carry a fan. But the fans who will be in the stadium, of course, the stadium, the Atlanta Stadium is a closed stadium, so they will have better conditions in terms of atmosphere because it will not be as hot in there, but it is extremely hot here. But I can tell you, the number of DR Congo fans I have seen do not come anywhere close to the number of England fans here. There are so many England fans. A number of DRC fans that I have spoken to have said, look, this is happening at a work day. We are probably not going to get enough of us getting offs, but they said they are with their team in spirit. Now, you also have to remember that a lot of DR Congo fans from the country were unable to travel because of the restrictions happening because of the Ebola outbreak in the country.
0: Of course, and one of the reasons why it's been so interesting and possibly even so important to feature this side of DRC life is to explain that even as Ebola goes on, there is another aspect to life in different parts of the DRC, that people in that country want the same aspirations that everyone else has, despite Ebola, and that is to see their country do well, to be known across the world as well. We want to play messages from DRC and England fans. Let's begin with those.
8: Hello, this is Safi. I am Congolese, been living in the UK for 25 years. I'm in Kinshasa right now, and today is the day where DRC is facing the Three Lions. Everyone is excited. You know what's funny is the fact that I am from UK, but originally from Congo. And so every time we're playing, I'm literally one of those people who will be singing, it's coming home, because obviously DRC has never reached any level to the World Cup. So this time we're making history. The whole world is talking about DRC. You know, we want to encourage them. You know, the country is going through so much. You know, the war, there's so many things. So this is good to give a positive image to the country. Today is an exciting day. I'm excited. I've got my jersey in the car. I go to the fan zone that I've chosen with my friend. I think we will win. I think Congo's going to surprise a lot of people. I think the match is probably going to be 0-0 or 1-1 or so. And then we're going to go to the penalty. And once we go to the penalty, we're going to take the Three Lions down.
9: Hi, this is Ryan from Marlow in Buckinghamshire. I'm just back from the US, where I watched the games in Boston and New York, as well as the two Florida friendlies. Trip was fun, was well received. We were a little bit concerned that the Americans hadn't embraced the World Cup fever. However, once we hit the host cities, it demonstrated that the American people do love their sport. I'll be home watching it tonight, despite an opportunity to get out with my football teammates down at the local football club where they've got a massive fan part. I'm actually going to watch it at home and be an armchair supporter. So the group game started well against Croatia, was particularly well received. Hit a bit of a brick wall against Ghana, and similar with Panama until the second half, where our quality and overall strength came through. Tonight's going to be another difficult occasion. Not expecting anything other than a hard game fought out. We think we know the DR Congo game plan, but again, we should, I at least hope, we have enough quality and overall strength to come through. It doesn't need to be pretty tonight, it just needs to be effective. My score prediction will be 2-0 to England, so I hope we get there, because I've got friends going out to the next game, potentially in Mexico. My son's still out there as well, so come on England, let's do it.
0: We will see. DRC and England fan messages there. Well, the winner of that match doesn't get much of a reward, because the winner gets to face Mexico in Mexico's home cauldron of the Aztec Stadium. Celestine, we'll come back to you in a moment. Firstly, let's listen to this message we got today.
10: Hi, I'm Laura Vanessa, a Mexican living in Birmingham. Watching Mexico win every single match without conceding a single goal has been brilliant. They've shown the world what the Mexico is all about, passion, resilience, and welcoming people from around the world. Now we're hoping for one more victory in the next match. We know it won't be easy, but we've got great momentum. Vamos, Mexico!
0: Vamos, indeed. Who would Laura rather face then in the next round, England or DRC?
10: Oh, that's such a difficult question. My heart is split between Mexico and England. So I'd much rather Mexico face Dr. Congo. It would save me from having to choose between my home country and the country that I now call home.
0: Fascinating thoughts there. Celestine, I mean, the winner of this match in an hour or two's time has got to face the prospect of Mexico with four wins in a row at home, at altitude, in the Azteca. Who would want to win the game then?
7: I think, you know what they say about football, that if you want to be a champion, you've got to not only play the best, but you also have to play in some of the most, you know, demanding conditions if you are to get to the promised land, which is the trophy. So I guess, you know, anybody here would be looking forward to play Mexico, definitely. And then silence that 80,000 plus crowd at the Azteca. You know, we saw how they, you know, how that crowd stood up for their team and helped them against Ecuador when Mexico winning for the very first time a World Cup knockout game in 40 years. You know, the last time they did that was when they hosted it. And that tells you the power of the Azteca, the power of the Mexican fans and how they come out for their team. But look, I think you want to win a World Cup, you've got to go through each and every level, play the best, play in whatever situation and get that title.
0: And here's the thing for England and the DRC. If they win, either of them, they've got to face Mexico in that cauldron. And then at some point, there is the prospect of one of the most terrifying attacking teams that the World Cup has ever seen, France. How are their fans feeling after their solid 3-0 win over Sweden?
11: Hi, I'm Cyril. Yesterday, I watched the game with the French supporters in a pub in the city centre of Manchester. That's where I am. And it was beautiful. 3-0, could have been 4, could have been 5, could have been 6. Who knows? And Mbappe, amazing. People thought he had a rubbish season at Real Madrid. I think he's proving them wrong.
0: He is, with 6 goals so far. Celestine Caronet, it is meant to be a game of suspense, a game of upset, but my goodness, this France team almost seems as if it's written its name on the trophy.
7: Yes, absolutely. This class of 2026 are really outright favourites. Like, we analysts on TV are talking about, they've never seen a team that is clear favourites to win a World Cup this much. You know, we always talk about favourites, but France are heads and shoulders above the rest. You know, you're looking at a team that has now scored 3 or more goals in 5 straight World Cup matches for the very first time. And the one question that everybody has been asking, really, especially after that 3-0 win against Sweden, is how do you stop their attacking talent? And a lot of African fans have been talking about it, because Morocco is also in their sights. If Morocco win their next match and get to the quarterfinals, it is France they are going to meet. And so there's a lot of questions. How do you stop Kylian Mbappe and the attacking power that is France?
0: Yeah, food poisoning is probably the only way to stop them. I mean, there's no other way. And this has also been a World Cup about the stories of migration within teams. You've got Michael Olise, born here in London, who could have played for the England team, born to a Nigerian father, a Franco-Algerian mother, who's decided to play for France. He's become one of the stars of the tournament.
7: Yes, absolutely. He is absolutely brilliant. In fact, Thierry Henry, former French forward, called him a monster. He said that he's never seen a more visionary player than Olise, because this is a player who will find solutions when the team is struggling to get, you know, that final ball in there to get those goals. And so he, you know, a lot of English fans, of course, like you say, will remember him from his time at Crystal Palace, I think. But you're looking at a player who could have played not just for England, by the way, and Nigeria, but Algeria,
0: yes,
7: as well,
0: exactly.
7: Because his mom is Algerian French, exactly. And so he represents a big group of players here. Even when you look at the DRC and England game today, Axel Tuanzebe, Wan-Bissaka could have played for England. They played for England in their youth game. But again, they chose to play for the Democratic Republic of Congo. Noah Sediki, playing for DR Congo today, could have played for as well for Belgium, but chose to play for DR Congo. So there's a lot of the migration story, the globalization of football. You're looking at a situation where someone like Olise right now, Nigerian fans were saying, please, why did you not play for the country of your father? Maybe we would have been at the World Cup. But he's an absolute talent.
0: He's astonishing.
7: He's a brilliant, brilliant player.
0: And in terms of DRC players who could have played for England, there's one England player who could have played for the DRC, Ezri Konsa, whose father was born in the DRC. So perhaps there could be some swapping around in an hour or two's time. Celestine Caronet, thank you so much for joining us from Atlanta. Well, to get much closer to the World Cup, do listen to the BBC World Services Sports Podcast, More more than the score. The latest episode sees Manny Jasmi in conversation with Cape Verde defender Sidney Lopez Cabral ahead of the biggest game in their history. Cabral discusses his excitement ahead of facing Lionel Messi. Excitement is not a word I would choose for it, and says that they're taking inspiration from Paraguay's shock win over Germany. Search for More Than the Score wherever you find your BBC podcasts. This is Outside Source on the BBC World Service. To war in Ukraine now. Ukrainians are in their fifth year living under Russian aerial attacks. In recent weeks, there's been a wave of heavy bombing on major cities. Despite this danger, people in Ukraine have had to find ways to keep going. And for many women, it seems that beauty and fashion provide some refuge from the war outside, as well as a form of protest and defiance. My colleague Isabella Jewell has just been to Kyiv and spoke to Irina, a young woman who she met shopping for a pair of pajamas.
12: Sometimes I think that maybe this night will be the last one, and I want to feel comfortable, and if something will happen, I would like to look like beautiful. It may sound weird, but for me it's a part in my life when I can take under control at least something. So I want to send a message to Russia that despite everything they are doing to us, they can destroy our buildings, separate our families, but we still keep going.
0: Interesting to hear that. And as we've covered other conflicts, including in Afghanistan, where beauty parlors became very significant places of refuge for women, and also the Morocco earthquake. I remember one reporter telling us of the big importance of people being able to look okay after an earthquake. Beauty is not about superficial looking. It is about a person's sense of self-worth. Isabella, that's what you found in Kyiv?
13: Yes, exactly. It might sound quite surprising to some people, this idea that beauty is important while bombs are falling and drones are attacking buildings. But in fact, in Kyiv, it's a very big deal. And that's borne out by the fact that there are salons on every street, women still dressing up, going to their appointments. And that's something that's backed up by data as well. In fact, Euromonitor did some market analysis and found that there was a retail value growth of 14% last year in Ukraine in beauty and personal care. And Ukrainian government stats also find that clothes shops are keeping opening. And I think there's one symbol that kind of encapsulates this story for me, and it was this salon that we found, and its windows were all blown out in a Russian strike in August last year. But instead of closing the next morning, all the staff came at 6 a.m. They brushed away the broken glass, they opened the, well, they couldn't open the door because it was warped, and the clients all arrived, no one cancelled their appointment, and they climbed through the window for their appointments.
0: And you met Olena, a makeup artist. Let's listen.
14: Whether you want it or not, it's like a roulette. Tomorrow, it could happen to your home. But you know, if you thought about it every day and every minute, you would lose your marbles. If we stop taking care of ourselves, we will just sit in basements and life will end, basically.
0: In practical terms, then, how do these salons keep going with drones, missile threats, shattered windows?
13: Well, it's definitely a challenge, isn't it? And for me, my first time in Ukraine, I was quite spooked by these constant alarms and sounds of explosions. But for people living there, they've had to get used to it, unfortunately. And all of these places of work have found ways of working around the constant risk. So some salons have brought in generators and head torches so they can keep going if there are blackouts, as there often are in the winter, and they can keep doing people's nails. Others have moved underground or operate behind boarded up windows as a kind of form of salon shelter. But also, I spoke to some people in one salon in Kyiv who said that, frankly, they just don't notice the alarms anymore and they ignore them. One hairdresser called Anna told me that every time an alarm goes off, or even when an explosion sounds nearby, they keep doing people's hair and they can't really hear it because of the music and the hairdryers.
0: I see.
13: And we were actually there when an alarm went off in the salon, and not one person put down their scissors or their makeup brushes.
0: And Isabel, I mentioned other wars. This has been a thing in previous wars?
13: Yeah, definitely. Like you said earlier, it might sound like a really frivolous thing thinking about makeup, but actually what it's fundamentally about is boosting people's morale and making them feel normal and in control. And that's very important during a long-running war, obviously, as people have to continue living. In Gaza, you've seen it with people getting ready for beautiful weddings and going to salons in refugee camps. And it also, in World War II, makeup wasn't taxed. So it was one thing that was...
0: I didn't know that.
13: Yeah.
0: Isabella Jewell, thank you so much for bringing us right up to date with your reporting from Ukraine and on beauty salons. This is Outside Source.
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0: This is Outside Source on the BBC World Service, live from our newsroom here in central London. In a few minutes' time, we'll play you a conversation we recorded just before we came on air with four people in the north of Venezuela who survived last week's earthquake and who are still dealing with the loss of homes and the loss of people they knew. Barbara, Victoria, Gonzalo and Alaiza tell us their stories. That's all ahead here on Outside Source.
1: BBC News with David Harper. The UN's Children's Agency is warning that twin earthquakes that struck Venezuela a week ago have exacerbated the risk of child exploitation and trafficking. Local charities have documented reports of rescued children going missing and online ads suspected of trying to sell under-18s. Nigeria says it plans to seek compensation from South Africa for Nigerians who've returned home in recent weeks following violence and protests there targeting undocumented migrants. Spain's health ministry says there were more than 1,000 deaths in June attributable to heat. The figure is more than twice the number in the same period last year, which was Spain's hottest June ever recorded. A man has been arrested in Germany on charges of genocide and 25 counts of murder linked to atrocities that took place in Rwanda in the 1990s. The Rwandan-German national is said to have participated in some of the killings himself using extreme violence. An ultra-traditionalist Catholic group has consecrated four new bishops in defiance of Pope Leo. The Pope had urged the breakaway Society of St. Pius X not to go ahead with what he called a schismatic act. European airports and airlines have written to the EU warning that the new border check system is causing severe disruption. In a joint letter, they ask the European Commission to take immediate action to prevent the situation deteriorating further before the peak of the summer travel season. Investigators in Germany have raided the headquarters of the country's football association in Frankfurt and other locations. They're looking into allegations of ticket violations at the Euro 2024 tournament, which Germany hosted. Victor Willis, the lead singer of the 70s disco group The Village People, has died at the age of 74. He co-wrote many of the group's hits, including YMCA. Willis was recognised by millions for his performances dressed as a traffic cop and navy officer. YMCA became known as a gay anthem, but Willis said that wasn't the intention. BBC News.
0: You're listening to Outside Source on the BBC World Service. I'm James Reynolds, live from our newsroom here in central London. One of the screens in front of me is showing live pictures from Caracas, Venezuela, a pile of rubble. There are half a dozen relief workers standing in front of that rubble. They will have been searching through the remains of that building for any possible survivors. And our teams in Venezuela have been reporting on some of the most desperate moments that anyone can imagine. Alice Cuddy, Mohamed Madi and our visual journalism team have just posted a piece about one father's search for his own family after the quakes. When I turned around, nothing was left, he said. Do have a look at that piece on the world section of our website. And we also spoke to four people about the effect of the earthquake on their own lives. Barbara is in La Guaira. Her home was destroyed. Victoria has been affected as well. Elaiza spoke from Caracas and Gonzalo spoke as well. We'll hear from them all.
2: I don't know how to describe the feeling. Like, that's my all life in those walls, so they just fall. I don't know how to explain that. I feel like I don't have anything at all. My mom cried every day because she worked so hard for that home. So now that we don't have it, it's like what we had left.
0: And you escaped with your parents? They're okay?
2: Yes, my dad lives in Caracas, so basically they don't feel the earthquake. So, but my mom was with a friend in La Guaira. She was so scared because we were alone in our own. I was with my friends in the same building, but in another floor. So they're okay, but it's so hard.
0: Did you ever expect to have such an earthquake?
2: No, never, never.
0: And when the earthquake hit, at that moment, were you worried about your life?
2: Yes, but I was worried about my mom and my dog because my dog was in the building and I don't know where my mom was. So I was so scared for them, not for me, because anything followed me, but I don't know if they were okay or if they die or anything. So that was worrying me.
0: How long did it take you to find your mother?
2: I don't know the exact time, but maybe an hour, maybe. I'm not sure. I just walked with my friend and her mom, and I cry and then I stop and cry. But I see her and she saw me, and we hug and cry even more.
0: I imagine the hour you spent looking for her was a very, very long hour.
2: Yes, I don't know the time. I just walk and trying to find her or trying to see everything. I heard babies crying, her moms crying, people looking for help. It was so, wow.
0: What went through your mind during that time when you saw all of this?
2: I think, why happening? Why this happened to us? Why everything is crumbled? Why I passed to a building? I remember that building, but I look and the building disappeared. Like there was no more building. So I was, where is that? Where is everything? Why everything is falling apart?
0: And everything you had in your life was in your home?
2: Well, yes. Like my photos of my grandma, my passport, my everything.
0: Barbara, where are you staying at the moment?
2: In my sister's home.
0: Have you been sleeping at all?
2: The first days was horrible. Anything wakes me up at night. Sometimes we wake up because thunders or anything. So sleeping like well, not really.
0: I'm not surprised, but you are safe at the moment and you are with your family and your dog, and you survived.
2: Yes, but it feels like I survived, but what is left?
0: Barbara, thank you, and do stay with us. Let's cross to journalism student Victoria. You're from La Guaira, the area worst hit. Tell me how you experienced the earthquake, please.
3: Yeah, well, it was terrible. This week, it's supposed to be my graduation from the university. So that day, I was in a mall buying my dress. And I was with my boyfriend, a friend, his mother. It was a really nice day. And my mom was in my house in La Guaira. I was in Caracas. So when the earthquake happened, I didn't really care. Like, I thought it was just in Caracas. I never crossed to my mind that La Guaira could be more affected than La Guaira, than Caracas. Like, I wasn't really scared about my mom. Like, I tried to call her twice, but there was no signal phone. So I stopped trying, and I was okay. Like, I was making jokes, recording videos with my friends. Oh, earthquake, you know, because Venezuela is not a country that it happens. So it was like, oh, a funny thing. So I went with my boyfriend to La Guaira, to my house. And then at some point, we realized that all the streets were collapsed. Like, we couldn't go there. So we took another way to go to my house, and the same thing. Like, there was police and people, and we couldn't go to my home because all the buildings were collapsed. So in that moment, I was, you know, really, really worried. And the streets were like chaos. And my boyfriend were with me, like, okay, be calm, we're okay. We parked the car and we start walking to my house because there was no, with the car, we couldn't do it. So we start walking. And at some point, I had to scramble over the rubble of a collapsed building to go to my house.

0: We were both like in silence and just walking fast, and my breath like was, you know. And then I came to my neighborhood. It's Puerto Viejo, and I was really affected. Puerto Viejo had like 5 streets, and I live in the 3rd one. So I get to that street, and next to my house there's an hotel, and the hotel fall apart. So there was a lot of people, and a residential building fell apart, and the hotel fell apart. The 3 houses in front of my house fell apart. Actually, my neighbor died instantly, and it was so bad. So, and in that moment, I was sick, so I didn't have voice. All the chaos, and I didn't have voice to scream, to help, to nothing. I didn't have my voice. So my boyfriend was the one who talked for me. So I went to my house and I asked him to scream my mother's name. And there was a neighbor that said, "Oh, Victoria, your mother is up there." And I thought, "Up there where? Like where?" I thought she was meaning the heaven, you know? And no, she's up there on the street. She's up there. So I went, and my mother was there with my dog, and she was okay. But well, she immediately said that, our neighbor didn't make it. Belen didn't make it. She's in the house, but we're okay. That's kind of the story.
1: How do you understand the fact that you lost people you know, including your neighbor? Are you able to understand that, to come to terms with that?
0: Well, in that moment, when I knew my mom was okay, it was like, okay, nothing less. That's just that I care. I was so relieved when my mom was okay. And these next days was the moment that I'm processing all the things and all the loved people. I have a friend that lost his home, obviously, and his mother and his little brother. And he's safe because he was working. So he had kind of the same trouble as me. Like, he was in Caracas, he had to go to La Guaira, but we didn't have the same ending. It's his terrible, terrible, terrible ending. And he lives in Playa Grande, and Playa Grande was really affected by the earthquake.
1: Victoria, we're speaking the week after the earthquake. How do you feel now?
0: Well, this is terrible. Because the people we didn't found yet is the most terrible thing. But because you can think, oh, okay, all the disease, all the death, yeah, but not finding the one you loved. We are still looking for a friend, Jumbert. He's missing. He's in Belo Horizonte. His building was in Playa Grande, and he told the building fell apart completely. And we're still looking for him. His mother, his mother didn't sleep all these 6 days, 7 days. I don't even know how many days has passed. But we are looking for Jumbert Villasana Gonzalez. And we don't know where he is. And that's terrible. Not knowing where the people is the worst part of all this nightmare we're going through.
1: Of course, that must be so difficult not to know. And Victoria, thank you. Let's hear from Gonzalo. You've heard the stories of Victoria. You've heard the story of Barbara. Tell us what happened to you during the earthquake, please.
2: Well, you know, my earthquake story changed once I went to La Guaira for the first time. Because for me, La Guaira, usually La Guaira for the people that live in Caracas just becomes this place where you go on the weekends. And when the earthquake hit, it also kind of, it struck us to the core. But it also happened to me, like my friend Victoria, that I didn't really grasp the gravity of it until a few moments after the event. Everybody was saying, oh, La Guaira was really affected, like a building or two fell down. And then all these supposed official numbers started coming in because that

0: also the most impactful thing that I think we have seen is that there's no structure in this country and there is no direct response from the from our government. So everything was a guessing game in the first few critical hours of the earthquake. I was at home, and when the earthquake finished, thankfully my house was completely uncompromised. But I did go to my grandmother's house, and she had to move out because all of her walls fell out, and all of her things were on the floor. And her birthday was actually coming up that week, and she was organizing this gathering to celebrate her 91st birthday. And all of a sudden, she was about to turn 91 and she didn't have a home anymore. So that was the first moment in which the needle dropped. And then yesterday night, or the night before yesterday, we went to La Guaira because we have a friend down there that that has his whole family under a building. And he had been working tirelessly, bringing, you know, digging holes here, digging holes there. No one had gone to check the building. No rescue teams, no Venezuelan organizations, no one. They had taken out 20 corpses. And that's when I went to the street that I used to go to when I was a kid for so many times. And I felt completely out of place because La Guaira became completely unrecognizable. It's the only way, the only thing I can compare it to is like standing from across the Hudson River and looking into the New York City skyline and seeing that none of the buildings are there. There's no Empire State, there's no Chrysler Building, there's nothing. It's just a flat, flattened out terrain. That was so heart-wrenching. And just seeing my friend struggle digging, surrounded by the smell of death, because that is the only way you can describe La Guaira right now. You get off the car and it smells of decaying flesh. It's so horrible. And it's so painful to see people that are our age that have passed. My college graduation was this Thursday and it got canceled because there are so many students from my university that have passed, sadly. And, you know, it's completely devastating. And I don't think anyone has actually really processed what has been happening, because there is a big tax on the absolute absence of a government in things like this. And that is that we have to bear the weight of the consequences of anything that happens to us. And I don't think that we, as Venezuelans right now, we cannot afford to stop and process.
1: Eliza, you've been listening patiently to the other guests. Do tell us where you were when the earthquake struck and how you've been in the last week.
2: So I live in Caracas, specifically in La Castellana, but I was at the office, which is a little further out. It felt really, really strong. And once we run out, somebody in the crowd said, you know, it wasn't a shake, it was an earthquake. And I kind of panicked. I called my mom, because I knew my mom, my sisters, my dogs were home. I couldn't reach her and I panicked. And then when I could reach her, there was just like screams. And all she was saying was like, the building is coming down. And then, you know, I didn't have any signal for about 10 minutes. Everybody was, you know, calling their families. The signal went down for a while, so it was hard to reach people. And as soon as I got the signal back, my sister sent me a picture of the building. And it was, you know, like apocalyptic. As soon as I saw that picture, I knew how serious this had been. I didn't know what the most affected parts were at. We didn't know the epicenter yet or what the number was on the Richter scale. But as soon as I saw that building, which I've been living in my whole life, I kind of realized that, you know, this was serious. I never thought that anything would happen to my home. You never think about things like that, obviously. But yeah, it was devastating. I could get home about, you know, 20 minutes after the quake, when like the little shake stopped happening. And I drove super anxiously, and you know, there was people on the streets. A lot of the buildings in the surrounding area were not as destroyed as my building, but you know, there was rubble on the street and everybody was outside. And when I got home and I could, you know, hug my whole family, I felt a little better. But you start reading the news and all the buildings that went down, not only in Caracas and the resurgent news about La Guaira. It felt really apocalyptic, honestly.
3: Barbara, you live in La Guaira as me. Are you thinking, are you going to live in La Guaira again? Or what are your plans next? This chaos pass a little bit?
4: Well, I don't think I'm going to live ever in La Guaira. I love that place. That's where I grow, but I don't think I can live there. It's like a nightmare. So I don't know what I'm going to do next, because I'm thinking to the next day, not like a long term, just the next day.
3: Yeah, it's really sad because, well, you as me, I study my whole university in Caracas, but I live in La Guaira, and I cross every single day that trip going to La Guaira to Caracas because I wanted to live in La Guaira. I love La Guaira. I wanted to live in my house, and it's really so sad and destroying that now I have to live in Caracas in a building. I don't know if that sounds stupid because there's people that doesn't have a house, but or a home in nothing, but yeah, I have to live in a building that is not mine. Like the difference that living in a house and in a building and in a city that is not your city.
0: Yeah, and I think that what comes up for me mostly in this crisis is how do we keep on living after this? How do we go back to normality? Because we have seen so much death, and of course it's closer to you guys than it is closer to Eliza and I. But also feeling like we live in a country that is not ours either, because we have gone through so much in such little time that it's, you know, we're sitting down at the bench just looking at the sky being like, well, what else? You know, what else do we have to endure, you know, to get better days for everybody? And girls, do you think that, how do you think that people will relate to La Guaira now? Do you think that it'll be like the tragedy in 1999? Do you think people will go to La Guaira, or it'll be like a thing of respect to just, you know, not go?
3: I'm not really sure, but La Guaira right now is not just the fact that the people doesn't have their homes. There's nothing in La Guaira. There's no schools. There's no place to buy food. So I don't know how. I'm scared of normality because they don't have normality and they will not have it in a long time, because just the fact that they can buy food, they depend 100% of Caracas, of the people helping. And when the help stops, I'm really scared about normality. So I really hope the people doesn't stop going to La Guaira, because La Guaira need us really, really bad. Like they really need us. I went to La Guaira yesterday, and there's a lot of graffitis in the walls asking for help, for food, and for water. And I know that's the reality, and there's help, but there's not enough because it was huge, more than we could handle.
1: Gonzalo, you mentioned what happened in 1999. Those were the floods and landslides in La Guaira, which killed at the very least 10,000 people and probably many more. And I should probably tell you all that I covered that disaster. I went to La Guaira at that time in December 1999. I remember seeing shipping containers which were bent in two with the force of the water and the mud. And I would imagine that a lot of you were very young when that happened, but your parents can probably remember those times very vividly. That had been Venezuela's worst modern disaster. Are older people talking about 1999?
0: Yeah, you know, and it's the point of comparison, because I grew up going to La Guaira, and there was always a story about 1999, you know, like where my father was when he went down to help, and then my mom remembers it, and then everybody, it's kind of like the Venezuela's version of 9/11. Everybody remembers exactly where they were standing when they got the news that that was happening in La Guaira, and it was this collective wound that just got reopened, you know, and I was born in 2001. So it was just a story that I was kind of, you know, fascinated by, because how can something so horrible happen in such a place? And then there's this little town that's called Carmen de Uria. That is the town that was most affected by the 1999 tragedy, that completely disappeared. And every time, you know, you pass through it, you feel the weight of what happened there. And then you wake up one day and something in the same realm of gravity just happened in 45 seconds. And I think that is the shocking part of it all, you know, the amount of devastation that can happen in so little time, because not to downplay anything, but the tragedy in 1999, you know, happened because of prolonged rains. And it was so long and it was so stretched out. But this was one split second that you closed your eyes and then you were not there. And it's I think that's what boggles me the most.
1: And you're all young. You've got decades of life in front of you. Eliza, how will this event, which has been so shocking and so devastating, how will this mark your life as you live through it?
2: I think it's too early on to tell. My family has been displaced in some type of way. Our building is not livable as of right now. I'm working with a civil association to, you know, dispatch emergency products. We get a lot of donations. So I think for me, at least, I haven't really had time to think about what steps are next. We're working on phase two of the emergency state, which is, you know, what we do with everybody who has been displaced, lost their families, lost their homes. And I think what one of the girls said is very important, which is, you know, La Guaira is completely destroyed. There's not a single structure that has been left without at least a crack. So they don't have hospitals, they don't have schools, they don't have supermarkets. Last night I dispatched a truck of food and water and supplies to Anare, which is a town much more down the coast, and they haven't been able to receive anything for the past week because all of the, you know, the streets and ways to get there have been blocked. This is going to have to be a communal effort. We know we don't count with anybody in the government to help us. Actually, they've been actively trying to stop help from coming in and spreading news that is completely false. And I think this is a big wake-up call, if we haven't had enough, actually. This is a big wake-up call for all of us. We're alone in this. If our government is still... It's hard to tell.
1: Barbara, you're 23. Is this an event that will be with you as you live the rest of your life?
4: Yes, I think so, because it's like a nightmare, and you realize it's not a nightmare, it's your life, it's happening. So I think I'm going to never, like, forget that. And the feeling of, I don't know where my money is, the feeling of my friends, Jumber, one of my best friends, is still missing. So it's like the feeling of, I don't know, the people I love, I don't know what is going to happen then. So it's going to mark me, like, I need to love more my family. I need to live what I want. I need to do things. I always say, I'm going to do that later. I'm going to next year, maybe. No, science is not a next year. It's like right now. Do it now.
1: Our thanks to Barbara, to Victoria, to Eliza, and to Gonzalo, all reflecting on that disaster which hit them in La Guaira in Venezuela, a disaster which will be in the second in the lifetime of those old enough to remember the 1999 mudslides and floods in the very same region. More coverage from our correspondents, including Will Grant and Norberto Paredes. This is Outside Source on the BBC World Service. I'm James Reynolds, live in our newsroom.
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9: And I'm Scott Tong. This is Here and Now. Coming up, another win for a Democratic Socialist in Colorado's primary, Milad Kiros, unseats a 15-term incumbent.
8: Also, the winner of this year's Pulitzer Prize for commentary, M. Gessen has been documenting the rise of authoritarianism, first in Putin's Russia, now here in the U.S.
10: We're incredibly adaptable, but ultimately, we end up living in really horrible societies for a lot of our history.
9: And a historic candle stand at the Smithsonian. George Washington used it when he penned his farewell address.
11: It's the physical object that helps us remember George Washington's commitment to his new country as he was leaving the presidency.
9: Coming up here and now.
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12: Live from NPR News, I'm Lakshmi Singh. President Trump's defending his latest financial disclosures showing that he made more than $1 billion in crypto earnings last year. NPR's Danielle Kurtzleben reports the document shows the president has a vast array of income streams.
13: The cryptocurrency earnings include more than $500 million related to World Liberty Financial, the crypto business founded in part by Trump and his sons. It also includes more than $600 million from a company that set up a meme coin related to his inauguration. The form shows the large sums Trump took in related to properties bearing his name. He took in more than $50 million from both his golf course in Scotland and his golf course near Washington, D.C., for example. Trump products also brought in money. He took in $4.7 million from Trump watches. The president's financial disclosure document totals 927 pages. In comparison, President Biden's 2020 disclosure form was 11 pages long. Danielle Kurtzleben, NPR News, The White House.
12: Oman, which borders the Strait of Hormuz, says it is not in favor of ships paying tolls to pass through the waterway, but is open to maritime service fees being paid voluntarily. The shipping route was free and open to more than 100 vessels a day before the U.S. and Israel went to war with Iran in late February. NPR's Aya Batrawi reports.
14: Oman, long a neutral mediator between the U.S. and Iran, says imposing tolls on ships that want to transit the Strait of Hormuz is internationally prohibited. That's in line with the positions of the U.S. and Gulf Arab states. But Omani Foreign Minister Badr al-Busaidi told France's public Arabic radio channel, Monte Carlo Daoulia, his country does not rule out the possibility of discussing voluntary maritime services with companies in order to enhance navigational safety and emergency preparation. He compared it to systems in place in the Straits of Malacca and Singapore. Iran says sovereignty over the Strait of Hormuz lies with Iran and Oman, and that the interim peace deal with the U.S. only waives service charges in the Strait for 60 days. Aya Batrawi, NPR News, Dubai.
12: It is shaping up to be a brutal 4th of July for tens of millions of people across the United States. A heat wave is spreading from the Midwest to the East Coast. New York could see its hottest holiday in more than a decade. Reporter Steve Kassenbaum explains.
15: With temperatures expected near or above 100 degrees over the next few days, Mayor Zoran Mamdani put the city's heat emergency plan into effect.
16: If the forecast holds, this could be the hottest 4th of July since 2010.
15: The dangerous heat comes at a busy time in New York with World Cup crowds here, dozens of tall ships parading in Sail 250 on Friday and Saturday, and the 4th of July fireworks show, which usually draws millions of people.
16: It is of immense concern, given that too often the heat is something that is underestimated.
15: The city is opening dozens of cooling centers and setting up drinking water stations. The mayor urged New Yorkers to look out for folks who seem like they're struggling in the heat. For NPR News, I'm Steve Kastenbaum in New York.
12: This is NPR News. There's an uptick in black bear encounters in Tennessee. State wildlife officials are reporting more incidents of the bears breaking into cars and shattering house windows. Caroline Agurzev, member station WPLN, reports extreme weather has a lot to do with it.
17: The Great Smoky Mountains National Park has been in some level of drought since November. It's one factor affected by the warming climate that scientists say pushes bears towards human sources of food. This year, Tennessee wildlife biologist Janelle Musser says the state has received more than 800 calls about bears.
18: I think we have seen really high levels, especially this year, of some extreme human-bear conflict, stuff that we really honestly haven't even seen in the past.
17: What's really unusual is how often these bears have broken car windows or opened cabin doors. For NPR News, I'm Caroline Eggers in Gatlinburg.
12: California has a new law addressing food. KCLU's Lance Orozco reports.
19: How do you know when the food you buy is no longer safe to use? Some labels say sell-by, but people sometimes mistake that for an expiration date and throw out food that's still good. The result is a lot of waste. Recycling experts say more than 2 billion meals in California alone are thrown out annually. Under California's new law, packages can no longer have sell-by dates. They have to say best of use by to show peak freshness and use by. That's when a product is no longer safe to eat. The law's author says this could be a model for national legislation, but it took multiple tries with the food industry to get the state rule passed. For NPR News, I'm Lance Orozco in Thousand Oaks, California.
12: It's NPR.
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1: And I'm Scott Tong in Washington, D.C. This is Here and Now. Colorado is the latest state where an anti-incumbent wave is taking out Democrats. A 15-term congresswoman has been defeated, and a sitting U.S. senator has lost his gubernatorial primary. Let's discuss now with Kyle Clark. He covers politics for 9 News in Denver. Hi, Kyle.
2: Hi, Scott. How are you?
1: I'm well. Let's talk about Democratic Socialist Mehlat Quiroz, 29-year-old lawyer. She won the Democratic primary, taking out longtime incumbent Diana DeGette. Tell us about Quiroz.
2: So Quiroz is a former attorney who lost her job at a corporate law firm for writing an essay that was highly critical of Israel. She came home, enrolled in a PhD program, started working as a barista, got linked up with the local chapter of Democratic Socialists of America, and decided she's going to run for Congress.
1: And what did she kind of talk a lot about in her campaign? I mean, did she mention this letter, you know, where she questioned the government of Israel's actions and its legitimacy?
2: She did. She did. She made Diana DeGette's support for Israel a key focus of the campaign. Quiroz said that Israel's actions in Gaza amount to genocide. She called for an arms embargo that even included defensive weapons to protect Israeli civilians. And she went farther than that. Specifically, I asked her whether the firebombing of elderly Jews in Boulder, Colorado recently was an act of anti-Semitism or anti-Zionism. And there was a large community reaction when she told me that she wasn't sure which it was, that she didn't know what was in the heart of the attacker.
1: Well, Quiroz is the latest member of the Democratic Socialist Party to win in this country. Two other party members in New York State won congressional primaries last month, and they were supported, of course, by the Democratic Socialist mayor of New York City, Zohran Mamdani. Is there a sense of momentum for the party, at least in Colorado?
2: I think so. And I think for folks around the country who are getting their first look and listen at Mehlat Quiroz, they're going to see that, like Zohran Mamdani, she is a tremendous communicator. I wouldn't say that she picks her battles in the same way that New York City's mayor does. Mm. She is a bit more doctrinaire and more dogmatic and is willing to engage on any plank of the Democratic Socialist ideology. But she is a tremendously fluent communicator, and she does so in a way that does not often seem adversarial or contentious, right? She engages with an openness and with an invitation to say, I think a lot of people share my view. Let me explain it to you.
1: Right. Kyle, let's talk about another congressional primary in Colorado in a rare swing district in America. 31-year-old progressive Democrat Manny Rutenel won his primary, and he's going to face incumbent Republican Congressman Gabe Evans in the general. How is that shaping up for November?
2: Well, it's likely to be more competitive than it would have been if Democrats had selected a centrist named Shannon Byrd. Instead, they have picked Manny Rutenel, who, as you mentioned, is a progressive. He will not say that he is, and he's abandoning a number of his progressive principles over the years, including his commitment to veganism. He used to be a vegan activist, but now he talks about how much he loves the meat products produced by the farmers and ranchers of Colorado's 8th congressional district. He's also flip-flopped on fracking and on universal health care. So one of the mysteries for voters out here is which positions will Manny Rutenel still hold when we get to the general election against Republican Gabe Evans?
1: Wow. Well, they say tack to the center in the general. That's a version of it, I guess. Let's talk about Democratic U.S. Senator Michael Bennett. He also lost in the party's gubernatorial primary. What happened there?
2: I think what happened there is he was the victim of strong anti-Washington sentiment in the Democratic electorate. I think that Attorney General Phil Weiser, who defeated him by 12 points, said that Michael Bennett was better suited to just remain in the Senate. And he said he needs to do better. He needs to oppose Donald Trump a bit more, but keep him there. Phil Weiser said Weiser for governor, Bennett for Senate. And I think that Michael Bennett is now stuck in a job that, frankly, he hates. He's pretty open about the fact that he doesn't think that the Senate is productive, and he thought he could get a lot more done as governor. And voters instead told him, don't quit your day job. And they sent him right back.
1: Yeah. Kyle, the Republican primary for governor still too close to call. State Senator Barb Kirkmeyer is still in, as well as first-time candidate Victor Marx. You pressed Victor Marx in a recent primary debate about his truthfulness. Tell me about that.
2: Victor Marx claims to have led this extraordinary life as a high-risk missionary who goes into difficult situations around the world to rescue women and children from captivity and abuse. But a lot of his claims have really crumbled under scrutiny, and his Republican opponents say he's a con man and a grifter, that he's built this $7.5 million a year ministry that benefits him and his family, but might not actually do what he says it's done. He brags about the necessity to kill people in these high-risk situations.
1: Oh,
2: but
1: goodness.
2: When I directly pressed him, how many people have you killed? He wouldn't tell me and instead said, does it matter?
1: My goodness. Okay. You're going to be busy. Kyle Clark covers politics in Colorado for 9 News in Denver. Kyle, thanks so much.
2: Always, Scott.
0: 2 in 3 Americans live in states that for the next few days are under a massive heat dome spanning the Great Plains to the Northeast. Air temperatures are forecast to hit and exceed 100 degrees, with extreme heat warnings in effect across dozens of states, from Kentucky and New York to Illinois, Pennsylvania, and Massachusetts. The dangerous, potentially record-breaking heat is expected to last till the upcoming 4th of July weekend. With us now is Catherine Hayes. She's chief scientist at the Nature Conservancy and distinguished professor at Texas Tech University. Welcome, Catherine.
3: Thank you for having me.
0: So let's start with some context. How does this week's heat wave and similar ones in recent years compare with those 10 and 20 years ago?
3: We have always had heat waves in the summer. That's a normal part of our weather. But as climate changes, as the planet warms decade by decade by decade, our heat waves are getting longer and stronger, more intense and more dangerous. So the heat waves that we were used to when we were kids, that's not what we're experiencing now in the places where we live. And that's putting us all at risk.
0: Well, you talk about the heat when we were kids. The U.S. today experiences twice as many annual heat waves on average as we did back in the 80s when I was a kid. Why is it so much worse now?
3: Well, what we're seeing is natural weather patterns of hot and cold, wet and dry, superimposed over a long-term warming trend. And the reason the planet is warming is 100% up to us. By digging up and burning coal and gas and oil, and by cutting down and burning trees, we are producing heat-trapping gases that are building up in the atmosphere, wrapping an extra blanket around the planet. And just like you would, if someone snuck into your room when you already had a low-grade fever, that would be our heat wave, and they put a pile of extra blankets on you when you already were experiencing a fever, you'd be that much worse. And that's exactly what we are doing. Just look at last week in Europe, and then look at what's coming for us this week.
0: Right, and heat and humidity during the heat wave here that's covering the central and eastern United States is going to be off the charts. Remind us what the difference between the actual temperature and the heat index is.
3: So we look at the thermometer, and that tells us the temperature outside, but our body feels temperature depending on how humid it is and even how windy it is, because that determines how our body can cool off. So when you look at what the temperature is going to be at, like, you need to look at the humidex, and you need to remember that heat affects us all, but it doesn't affect us equally. Children, senior citizens, women who are pregnant, people who have chronic illnesses, they're much more at risk from heat.
0: So given what you just explained to us about the heat index, just how high could the temperatures feel in the coming days in 2/3 of the country?
3: Well, for example, New York, which you would not exactly think of as heat central, the National Weather Service is warning that heat index values could reach as high as 115 degrees Fahrenheit, which we have to understand. You know, if you live in, you know, the Death Valley area, that might be something that you are not only accustomed to, but you know how to deal with. But when we have people who don't understand how risky it is, how dangerous it is to spend time outside during those extreme heat events, that's when we see the enormous devastating impacts. Do not take heat lightly. It is very, very serious, and it can kill.
0: And some 1,300 have died in Europe since June 20th, according to the World Health Organization. A lot of those people were children who were jumping into the water trying to cool off and who tragically drowned. All right,
4: Tell us, Catherine, you're a climate scientist. Barring any dramatic course correction in our fossil fuel consumption or intervention to actually radically change the advance of greenhouse gases and global warming, are these heat waves just going to keep increasing in frequency and duration year after year?
3: The changes that we're seeing in heat waves are directly correlated to our emissions of heat-trapping gases. But here's the good news. We are already seeing a course correction. In the U.S. this year, solar has produced more electricity than coal for the first time ever in the U.S. Now, you might say, what about China? China installs more solar in a single year than the U.S. has in its entire history. So the world is changing. The question is just how fast is it going to change? I live in Texas, where we already get almost 40% of our energy from the wind and the sun that won't run out on us and don't produce heat-trapping pollution. But the faster we make this change, the safer we'll be, because climate change is not just some environmental issue that doesn't affect our lives. It is literally a health issue. It's an economic issue. It's a human issue. If you're a human being living on this planet, you have every reason to be concerned about the impacts and to advocate for and support the solutions that will give us a safer and healthier and better world.
4: Catherine Hayhoe is Chief Scientist of the Nature Conservancy and Distinguished Professor at Texas Tech University. Thanks so much for joining us.
3: Thank you for having me.
4: And make sure you stay cool when you watch Team USA play in the World Cup tonight. We have a preview up next. This is Here and Now.

0: 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Some places like the YMCA of South Florida already offer lessons tailored to these swimmers.
1: Having a program like this was critical for his safety and just making sure that he kind of understands how to swim and keep being alive.
0: Hear how Florida is trying to make lessons like this more available on All Things Considered from NPR News.

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1: It's Here and Now. It is game day for the American men at the World Cup. Team USA coach Mauricio Pochettino and his squad take on Bosnia and Herzegovina tonight, Santa Clara, California. Win, and they advance to the round of 16. Lose, and the tournament's over. Let's preview now with soccer commentator Sean Wheelock. Hey, Sean, welcome to the show.
2: Hey, Scott. Great to be back with you.
1: So Team USA coach Pochettino famously has said, "Why not us?" And yesterday he told the media the team has to view tonight's match as the final of the World Cup. What kind of pressure is this talented U.S. squad facing here?
2: Well, there's definitely pressure, and there's pressure of expectation too, with the U.S. being one of the three host nations, along with Canada and Mexico, for this World Cup.
1: Yeah.
2: It's funny that I think to World Cup 1994, hosted, of course, in the United States.
1: Sure.
2: And the vast majority of Americans could not name a single American player. If you said, name a soccer player, they might say Pele, or they might give you a blank look. And most Americans had never seen a match going into USA 94. But since then, the U.S. has established themselves, certainly as a regional power. They're definitely a player. I don't realistically think they are going to win this World Cup. I think realistically, if they overachieve, they could reach the semifinals. And yet, if they lose to this very good Bosnia and Herzegovina side in the round of 32, this World Cup will be seen as a dismal failure. It's so odd in the World Cup that one or two matches really either make the manager a genius or they make him a villain.
1: Yeah, well, and we have seen titans like Germany already out, right, in this.
2: As well as the Netherlands, Scott.
1: And the Netherlands, yeah. Let's talk about American striker Flo Balogun. He's getting a lot of attention, scored a beautiful goal in the opener against Paraguay. He could have chosen to play for England over the U.S. What is his backstory?
2: As well as Nigeria. So Fulgurin Balogun, this is an interesting story. His parents, both Nigerians who were living in London, they take a trip to the United States when Flo Balogun's mother is 7 months pregnant. She goes to board to fly back to London. She's denied boarding because of her pregnancy. She stays in the U.S., and Fulgurin Balogun is born in Brooklyn. They then return to London. He's raised in London, and as he emerges, is a very good player. So he played youth matches for England. Nigeria definitely wanted him, and the U.S. got him. In world soccer, as well as through marriage, and Roy Wegerle, the South African, famously did that at USA 94, you can go back to your grandparents to choose a nation. And Fulgurin Balogun, that is certainly a victory for the United States that he elected to go with the U.S. rather than England or with Nigeria. And he has been one of the breakout stars. Two goals for the U.S. in this World Cup.
1: Yeah.
2: He plays for a very good side, AS Monaco, in the French First Division. 19 goals last season. Even a lot of American soccer fans, because we don't see French soccer that often on TV in this country, did not know who he was, or at least knew him that well. But he is certainly emerging as one of the elite U.S. players.
1: Yeah, well, for Bosnia, they will feature Wisconsin-born Esmir Bajraktarević, and he chose Bosnia over the U.S., and he has his own family. His parents escaped the Muslim genocide in Srebrenica in Bosnia in the mid-90s. What more can you tell us about him?
2: And this is almost the reverse story. And you nailed his pronunciation, by the way. Well done.
1: I'm always saying it once. Yeah.
2: Born in Appleton, Wisconsin, his parents were war refugees settling in the United States. And he actually did play one match for the United States. And FIFA, the world governing body of soccer, has certainly liberalized their standards where now you can almost get a trial run with a nation. You can play as a youth international. So this is a rare situation where you have a player who has played for one national side now playing for another national side in Bosnia and Herzegovina against that national side. He played for New England Revolution. He's now with a very big club in the Dutch Eredivisie in the Netherlands. That's the first division. PSV Eindhoven, just 21 years old. So you have essentially a Londoner playing for the U.S., and you have a Wisconsin player playing for Bosnia and Herzegovina. Thus is the international nature, Scott, of this World Cup. Bosnia and Herzegovina, they're a very talented side. The U.S. are definitely the favorite, even more so since this is on home soil, being played in Santa Clara, California. This is by no means an easy match for the U.S.
1: Yeah. And Sean, we may see more of these, you know, on Monday night. You mentioned the Netherlands and Germany. They both went home after penalty kick shootouts. A lot of people, a lot of commentators find penalties an awful way to settle a game that, as they put it, it's not really soccer. Your thoughts on this debate?
2: I think that this occurs every 4 years. And as you and I talked about 2 years ago, or 2 weeks ago, most people's entry point into the World Cup or to the soccer is the World Cup. Mine was at USA 94 and to a lesser extent, Italia 90. And I was perplexed, like, what are they doing? I've heard one non-soccer commentator say it's like in the NBA Finals settling it with a free throw contest or in the World Series with a home run derby.
1: No kidding.
2: There's probably a better way, just no one in the history of football or soccer has figured it out. Some people say, well, I'll just let them play till they score a goal. But you're not a football fan if you say that, because these matches could go on 8-9 hours, and that would be detrimental to the winning side. It feels artificial, and yet at the same time, Scott, I think it's the most exciting moment in soccer to have penalty kicks determine the winner in the World Cup. It's not perfect. It's, in fact, it's imperfect, but it's still brilliant and beautiful.
1: Yeah. And you know, it's so tense. I can't even watch it sometimes, these shootouts. Soccer commentator, Sean Wheelock. Sean, enjoy. Thanks so much.
2: Thank you so much.
3: KCUR reporter Noah Taborda has spent almost a year eagerly waiting and preparing for this World Cup. He did tons of research and waited hours online to buy tickets. Thousands of dollars later, he traveled with his father and brother to cheer on the team from Colombia, where his dad was born. As Noah explains, it was about more than national pride. It's the culmination of a dream that spans generations.
4: Standing in the hallowed arena that is Mexico City's The Azteca, surrounded by what must be near 75,000 Colombian fans decked out in yellow, blue, and red, arms wrapped around my family's shoulders, I started to tear up. Just a day earlier, I was in Kansas City. Now I was living out a lifelong dream alongside my brother and dad. And as the final whistle blew, my dad collapsed into his seat, overcome with emotion. My brother and I leaned on him, exhausted, enthralled, and moved by this sheer moment. Colombia would advance to the knockout stages. It wasn't an easy process, neither the run-up to this moment nor the voyage itself. Hours of sleep sacrificed, months worth of planning, the occasional argument between family members. At times, the odds of us making it to a game felt slim. Why do all that for a game that will last all of 2 hours? What about it evokes such intense emotions? For us, it goes back to Bogotá, Colombia. My dad, Freddy Taborda, was born in the Colombian capital, and growing up, he loved soccer, or football as it's called around the world.
5: Football was the chance to be like when you're reading a book in another world. It completely allowed to forget anything and everything. And I could be in the here and now.
4: Fast forward to 1994. My dad was living in the U.S. and the nation was set to host its first World Cup. Colombia was in the middle of a widespread cartel conflict. But the national team was dubbed a tournament favorite by the Brazilian superstar Pelé, considered by many to be the best to ever play, and my dad's idol.
5: So we were putting all our hopes there. We didn't know how the dark side of the drugs and the mafia were going to ultimately influence the team.
4: An infamous own goal by Andres Escobar in the group stage match against the U.S. doomed Colombia, with my dad and mom in attendance. Escobar would later be killed after returning to Colombia by two cartel associates, who many believed were angry at the outcome. Hardened by the traumatic tournament, watching the national team play became a near unbearable experience for my dad. 2 years after the 1994 World Cup, I was born. My brother Alex followed in 2013.
6: I'd love to see how they act about the game. What's their true passion?
4: For the two of us growing up in the U.S., soccer means something entirely different. Even though I played the game, for me, it's always been a visual and cultural marvel. For my almost 13-year-old brother, it's a fusion. He's played the game from an early age, and it's his dream to play professionally.
6: Watching soccer in general, or maybe just kicking a ball around, makes me feel free. It makes me feel like I'm fully intrigued by the ball, like I'm fully there.
4: Once we knew where Colombia would play its World Cup games this year, we knew we had to go. It took some time to secure tickets, and we paid more than $800 apiece, a steep jump from my dad's $58 tickets in 1994. That doesn't even include travel and lodging costs. But for all this time and money, we get to be part of an extraordinary moment with thousands of Colombians and stand in for millions of others who couldn't make it. And it's not just the living fans. As my dad sat in the stands following Colombia's 3-1 victory over Uzbekistan, I thought back to something he told me weeks before.
5: I almost feel that my father, your grandparents, could be sitting with us because he plays soccer.
4: I know, as we gathered around him, exhausted but overjoyed, my grandpa really was there.
5: It feels like it's a gift from life about different generations coming together to watch Colombia again.
4: 60 years of family history, a Colombia fan's shattered faith in the team revived, a sports superfan's dream come true, a kid's professional aspirations elevated and inspired by those on the pitch. It was never just a game. For Here and Now, I'm Noah Taborda.
3: Thanks, Noah, for sharing your story with us. It's Here and Now.

Live from NPR News in Boston, I'm Steve Brown. As the nation celebrates its 250th birthday this weekend, the legislative branch has momentarily called it quits. House leadership abruptly canceled votes yesterday and sent lawmakers home early. Speaker Mike Johnson's majority was once again ground to a standstill by rebellious Republicans refusing their party's agenda. In this case, it's a standoff blocking the annual defense bill. Trump loyalists are pushing to include the president's own priority, a strict voter ID bill dubbed the Save America Act. Iranian state TV says a foreign container ship ran aground in the Strait of Hormuz using an unapproved route. This highlights Tehran's claim to control the strait, a crucial waterway for global oil and gas. Talks are ongoing in Qatar to end the Iran war, with U.S. and Iranian negotiators present. The strait remains a key issue, with Iran insisting on controlling ship routes and charging fees, which the U.S. and Gulf states oppose. Turkey is implementing extensive security measures for next week's NATO summit in Ankara, deploying thousands of police and banning public gatherings. The summit will focus on defense spending in the U.S. role in the alliance. Turkey has often acted independently within NATO, but is now leaning closer to the West. 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
1: It's Here and Now. Black bear encounters are on the rise in Tennessee. Instead of trying to control the bear population, wildlife managers there are promoting peaceful existence. From WPLN and the Appalachian Mid-South Newsroom, Caroline Eggers reports.
2: Along a steep, forested hillside in Gatlinburg, Tennessee wildlife biologist Janelle Musser is looking for black bears. Before long, a woman in the distance calls out excitedly.
3: So just be cautious.
2: It's a female bear, maybe about 200 pounds. And she has two cubs with her. The mama bear eats grass while the cubs practice climbing up trees. Musser says this is how people should experience bears, at a safe distance.
3: Something so amazing as this is to see bears, to see a female with cubs and them doing what they're supposed to be doing.
2: As opposed to seeing them go through trash, open up car doors, or worse. State officials say there are about 6,000 bears in Tennessee today. Populations have been trending up in recent decades, even as the state allows hunters to kill a few hundred bears each year. But the animals used to live all over forested areas of the U.S. In the South, they mostly retreated to the Appalachian Mountains after centuries of intense hunting and logging. Matt Drury of the Appalachian Trail Conservancy says their limited habitat is still under threat.
4: And in the face of climate change, especially forest types that are at higher elevations, they can't migrate any higher in the mountain if they're already on the top.
2: Take extreme weather. 2 years ago, a tropical storm dumped record rainfall and wrecked hundreds of thousands of acres of Appalachian forest. A lack of water is also an issue. In mid-May, the Great Smoky Mountains National Park was in severe drought. Former longtime park ranger Greg Grieco says that worsens springtime food scarcity.
5: This time of year, bears' diets are pretty much limited to salad and grubs.
2: That can push bears to search for food around people. Already, the city of Gatlinburg bought bear-proof dumpsters and required them at homes and rentals. All over town, signs teach people how to keep trash out of cars and outdoor spaces. But sometimes, that's not enough. Musser, the wildlife agent, pulls into a driveway of a rental cabin. Two people are on the porch near a cage with an adolescent bear inside.
6: Hello.
3: Have you guys seen any other ones milling about the trap?
2: The renter, Mason Eade, says it's just a lone bear. He's visiting from Ohio with Shanna Bicknell. After getting groceries one day, bears got into their car within minutes. Then, on
7: our second day here, we had four bears get into the cabin. They popped the lock on the sliding door.
2: They weren't there, but a neighbor saw them and shooed them away. Bicknell says she's been to Gatlinburg many times and had never seen bears.
8: Before this trip, they almost kind of like felt like a myth.
2: While perhaps surreal, the situation is uncomfortable, especially for the little bear, who wasn't the target, so Musser releases it back into the wild. But the other bears may face euthanization if they're caught. Musser says that happens when a bear opens a door into a home, potentially becoming a public safety risk.
3: Because that bear's now learned to do that, and it's probably not going to stop that behavior.
2: That's why she says people need to learn to coexist with bears and not give them a reason to get close. For NPR News, I'm Caroline Eggers in Gatlinburg, Tennessee.
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9: Iran's oil exports have been under sanctions for decades. Now, as part of an interim agreement, the U.S. has lifted those sanctions temporarily. Some energy experts are surprised.
10: This would be a win for its new leadership. It's a win for the Revolutionary Guard.
9: What does it mean for Iran? That's on the next morning edition from NPR News.

0: In a series of columns for the New York Times that won the 2026 Pulitzer Prize for Commentary, Gessen wrote about the rise of authoritarianism in America. Drawing on years of reporting from Putin's Russia, Gessen warns that we've entered a phase where the unthinkable becomes routine and the initial shock of a government rolling back citizens' rights begins to fade into quiet, resigned conformity. At the recent WBUR festival, I spoke to M. Gessen about the feeling of losing one's country. You emigrated to the U.S. about 45 years ago when you were a teenager. This year you won the Pulitzer. Congratulations.
1: Thank you.
0: Amazing. For your writing on authoritarianism, terrorism, and attacks on human rights. We've selected an excerpt from one of those columns, and I'd love for you to read it.
1: Thank you. So yeah, this is a short excerpt from a column that was written in February
0: 25.
1: Yeah, so less than a month into this administration. It's called "The Barrage of Trump's Awful Ideas is Doing Exactly What It's Supposed to." The United States can own, ethnically cleanse, and redevelop Gaza as a luxury resort. The U.S. will buy Greenland and take possession of the Panama Canal. The government will become more efficient by cutting the Department of Education, USAID, medical and science research, and many, many jobs. Immigrants and transgender people are an existential threat to Americans. The president can and should rule by decree. These are all ideas in the sense that they're opinions, beliefs, or expressions of a possible course of action. And the reason I say this is that there was this trope, and I think still exists, that Trump has no ideas. And I'm saying, no, he has ideas, just really bad ideas. Some of these ideas would have seemed unthinkable just weeks ago. But now that they have been thought and uttered by the man in possession of the world's biggest megaphone, all of us are forced to engage with them. Flooding the ether with bad ideas isn't Trump's unique know-how. It's standard autocratic fare. Hannah Arendt used the word preposterous to describe the ideas that underpin 20th century totalitarian regimes. Bad ideas do a lot of the work of building autocracy. By forcing us to engage with them, they make our conversations, our media, and our society dumber. By conjuring the unimaginable, radical changes in the geography of human relationships, the government, and the world itself as we have known it, they plunge us into an anxious state in which thinking is difficult. That kind of anxiety is key to totalitarian control.
0: So you know what you're talking about. You grew up partly in the Soviet Union, and then you came here. Later, you went back to Russia as a journalist. And so you watched the rise of Putin and wrote about the rise of authoritarianism in Russia. Tell us what parallels you see between what the Trump administration is doing now and the sort of boiling frog experience you had in Russia, where this was slowly, slowly, and then not so slowly happening when you lived there.
1: So there isn't a terribly complicated autocratic playbook. It's really pretty simple, and you can track it the world over. But I'm not a huge fan of the boiled frog metaphor, partly because the whole boiled frog idea has been debunked. Frogs.
0: I didn't know that.
1: Frogs
0: apparently
1: does know? Have the presence of mind to jump out of water that is getting hotter.
0: Thank you for that fact check. Yeah. You heard it here, folks. No more of that analogy.
1: People, on the other hand, do adjust. And, and I think that that's part of sort of our beautiful human nature. We're incredibly adaptable. But ultimately, we end up living in really horrible societies for a lot of our history, including in the present day world, where autocrats sort of have systematically dismantled functioning democracies. So I think among the most important things that Trump has done and is doing, it's probably there are two things, right? It's the attack on institutions such as media, law firms, and institutions of government, which goes hand in hand with state capture.
0: Define for us state capture.
1: To give you an example, right? I'm paying very close attention to the so-called fraud task force, which seems to have been

0: created for the purpose of taking away Medicaid funding from, particularly from Democratic states. It goes hand in hand with the attacks on immigrants.
1: And trying to equate immigrants with fraud, trying to equate recipients of Medicaid or welfare programs as fraudsters.
0: That's exactly right.
1: Well, you know, you have Russian and U.S. citizenship. You had been living in Russia. You had to flee 12 years ago because you felt that as a member of the LGBT community that you needed to go to protect your family. Tell us why that was necessary and the parallels that you see now.
0: So the messaging of autocrats is usually, I'm going to take you back to the imaginary past. When you felt comfortable, the sort of the signal way is by targeting LGBT people. In this country, particularly trans people, in Russia at the time, gays and lesbians, but basically it's because I was very prominent and a prominent critic of Putin, I was actually personally targeted by this anti-LGBT campaign. So we had to leave in 2013.
1: I want to bring in some audience questions. Basically, they're wanting to know, you have an incredible eye for really picking out what are the problems in our society, what are the risks and the dangers from rising authoritarianism. So what are your actual concrete suggestions to us of what can we do, calls to action?
0: Well, the answer is very simple. Do something. We still have a really, really vibrant civil society sector. We can still protest, even though protesters are being prosecuted, some of them as aiding terrorism. We still have avenues for legal advocacy, and we still have institutions of government that function. And so first of all, do not give when you don't have to give in any of those, if you're inside any of those institutions. But more specifically, I would say, do something that makes you a little bit scared. Do something that's more than you thought you would be able to do, right? And for some people, that's something really small. And for other people, it's protesting. I met somebody a couple of weeks ago when I was reporting on trainings all over the country, training people in civil disobedience, training people in resisting ICE. So I was talking to somebody who said, I've been training people to be marshals at protests. And she said, I've been protesting since Vietnam, but this is the first time I'm a marshal. And I thought, this is just such a perfect example of somebody who's doing more than they thought they could in the space in which they've existed all along.
1: So with the few moments we have left, is there any last message or, you know, what sort of last piece of hope can you leave us with?
0: We don't know how any of this is going to play out. We don't know. History is unpredictable. That's what makes it exciting. And also, we're not better people or smarter people than the people who came before us, but we do have the benefit of their experience. And so even people like me, and there are many journalists who have come to this country and who are reporting on things that are familiar to them, you know, that's a benefit too. Like, we can learn to recognize things, and we can learn to act sooner. And hope also, this is one last thing I want to say, I love the social psychologist Eric Fromm's work. He was also in exile from Nazi Germany. And he has this idea that hope is something that is created in the process of doing. And the phrase that he uses is, hope is the certainty of the reality of the possibility. So first you create the possibility, you see that it's real, it gives you hope, and that hope fuels further action.
1: That was New York Times opinion columnist M. Gessen, who won this year's Pulitzer Prize for commentary, speaking with me at the recent WBUR Festival. This is Here and Now.

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1: It's Here and Now, jogging your memory about George Washington. You will recall he could have stayed in office for a third term, many thought he would, and yet he wrote that he would, quote, decline being considered. Washington wrote those words by candlelight in 1796 beside a simple brass candlestand that is now part of the Smithsonian's collection. Today we're looking at how that ordinary object illuminates a historical moment. It is the last of our 25 objects we've been sharing this year, telling the story of America in its 250th year. And joining us is Lisa Kathleen Grady, curator at the National Museum of American History. Lisa Kathleen, welcome to the program.
2: Thank you for having me.
1: So this brass candlestand, I saw a couple pictures of it. It holds two candles. Can you describe it a little bit?
2: It raises and lowers. It has two, as you said, two holders for candles, mm-hmm. and they can move in and out depending upon where you want to position them. And then the whole piece moves up and down with a brass reflector. Of course, this is the only light, so the brass reflector will help magnify the light of the candles as you sit and work.
1: Now, you know, a lot of us have been to museums everywhere carrying what seem to be kind of basic candle holders, and yet this is important. Why preserve this as a defining object in American history, American presidential history?
2: You know, I like to say that museums are filled with the things you write with and write on, and in this case, write by. And it's a marvelous piece. When you think it helps us, it's the physical object that helps us remember the farewell address and George Washington's thoughts and commitment to his new country as he was leaving the presidency.
1: And I'm sure your team has done the fact check. We know, indeed, this is the one George Washington used?
2: According to his family, and that's another thing I think that is wonderful about it.
1: Yeah.
2: After the centennial in 1876, America becomes much more interested in history again. Oh. It happens around the time of these anniversaries. And so shortly after the centennial celebration, George Washington's descendants, well, Nellie, the family of his favorite granddaughter, Nellie Lewis, mm-hmm. who was married to his favorite nephew, contact the Smithsonian. Well, they contact the federal government, and they say that they're worried that as the family, as years go on, and pieces that they have belonging to George and Martha Washington are beginning to scatter in bequests amongst the family, and they're afraid that they'll scatter to the winds.
1: Oh, wow.
2: And they wonder, isn't it amazing? And so they wonder if the government would be interested in it. And Congress sends Ellis Spears, who's the chief commissioner of the patent office, to look at the collection and make an assessment. Spears goes and he looks at it and he comes back and says, yeah, we want it.
1: We want it. It goes to the patent office where it is for several years, of course, now at the Smithsonian. This farewell address, George Washington, I gather, wrestled with it for years, got drafting help from James Madison and later Alexander Hamilton. I mean, I kind of tried to speed through it. He writes about keeping the Union together, avoiding an overgrown military, and the importance of checks in the exercise of political power. There's a lot of big ideas in this. What does that labored writing process, you think, reveals about George Washington?
2: I think it shows how concerned he was that the country stay together. It's such a new country in 1796 still. And he hadn't stepped down after his first term when he wanted to because everyone was afraid that without him, without the indispensable man, the country wouldn't stay together. And so he stays another term. And he basically, the farewell address, in true father of his country fashion, George Washington is able to say, you're grown up. I think you're on the right path. You can do this, but here are my words of advice to you to keep on the course that you've set.
1: Well, one thing I love about this series of stories we're doing on Smithsonian objects is, as you describe, it looks at what seem to be ordinary objects that reveal big historical questions and answers. And when you look at this candle stand, what does it tell you about history, about leadership, about the country?
2: I look at a lot of these things, and I think about you think about him sitting with this, editing drafts, writing down his ideas, and you think about how seriously people took this, how committed George Washington and others are to the idea of this democracy that they fought for and they want to survive. And I think that's part of the reason the family saves it. It's not just a relic of Washington. It's a talisman almost of faith in the United States and its survival. And it's more than its survival, its ability to grow and thrive.
1: We've been talking to Lisa Kathleen Grady, curator at the National Museum of American History. Thank you, and enjoy the 4th upcoming.
2: Thank you. You too.
1: And this is the last story in our series, looking at 25 objects that tell the story of America in honor of its 250th year. Check out everything else we've covered on this at hereandnow.org. Here and Now is a production of NPR and WBUR. I'm Scott Tong in Washington, D.C.
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1: I'm Scott Tong. Presidential historian Douglas Brinkley reflects on a defining moment in American history, the day Rosa Parks was arrested, turning her into a civil rights icon.
2: Because December 1, 1955, with Rosa Parks's dissent, it triggered the civil rights movement in earnest.
1: Next time, Here and Now.
3: 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Massachusetts moves to ensure vaccine access as federal policy shifts.
4: Who would have thought that we'd be having this discussion, you know, after seeing over a million deaths from COVID in the U.S.?
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9: From NPR and WBUR Boston, I'm Indira Lakshmanan.
1: And I'm Scott Tong. This is Here and Now. Coming up, analysis of the Supreme Court's term, yes to birthright citizenship, yes to new executive power.
10: This is a term that's been defined by the court's ideological divisions.
11: This term was a mixed bag of the good, the bad, and the ugly.
9: Also, before NASA sent Apollo astronauts to the moon, they trained at the bottom of a 50,000-year-old crater in northern Arizona. Now you can visit it too.
12: Full astronaut gear doing the same thing that we're doing and on a little bit rougher of a trail.
1: And a lucrative year for President Trump and his businesses. He made $2.2 billion in 2025, mostly from crypto ventures. We'll do the numbers coming up here and now.
9: The news is first.
13: Live from NPR News in Washington, I'm Lakshmi Singh. There's a new poll from NPR, PBS News, Marist. It asked Americans about their views on the country as a nation approaches its 250th anniversary. NPR's Sage Miller says there are some concerns.
14: 82% of Americans believe that a serious threat to democracy exists. That's a 4-point jump from when this question was asked in February. Because of the direction America is headed, more than 1 in 10 Americans think violence is the answer to get the nation back on track. Still, the number of Americans looking to violence has actually decreased from when NPR asked this question in October.
13: That's NPR's Sage Miller reporting. Heading into the holiday weekend, tens of millions of people are under extreme heat advisories in the central and eastern U.S. The alerts are expected to spread. NPR's Rebecca Hersher reports fans who are attending World Cup soccer matches in several cities will really feel it.
15: The July 4th match in Philadelphia is shaping up to be the hottest of all, with temperatures around 100 degrees that day and high humidity that will make it feel even hotter. Matches in New Jersey, Kansas City, and Miami will all be affected by high temperatures as well. FIFA, the governing body for international soccer, did not respond to questions from NPR about whether cooling protections, such as misters and free water for fans and workers, will be available at matches this week. Heat waves are peaking at higher temperatures than in the past, and the average number of heat waves the U.S. experiences today has doubled since the 1980s because of climate change. Rebecca Hersher, NPR News.
13: Today marks 1 week since two major earthquakes struck Venezuela. NPR's Ada Peralta reports that last night the streets in one of the most hard-hit regions were lined with bodies.
16: Ivanosia Ortega was looking for her best friend in front of their collapsed building. She had received a phone call 2 days ago, but all she heard was static. She still had hope that her friend, his wife, and their little girl would be found alive. But the rescuers emerge with a video of two corpses.
17: La niña pequeña la tienen abrazada.
16: The adult is hugging the little girl. These were praying people, she cried. They prayed at dinner. They prayed when they left home. Another woman comforts her. They are with Christ now, she says. Ada Peralta, NPR News, La Guaira, Venezuela.
13: Iranian state television reports a ship ran aground in the Strait of Hormuz using a route that Iran did not approve. Local media did not identify the nationality other than it was a foreign container ship. The report comes as the United States and Iran hold indirect talks in Qatar. From Washington, this is NPR News. The European Union Aviation Safety Agency is advising airlines to continue to avoid the skies over Iran, Iraq, and Lebanon. The directive's been extended through at least July 7th, the agency citing ongoing risks of military activities in the region despite declared ceasefires. Starting today, Medicare beneficiaries can get access to popular obesity drugs for $50 a month. NPR's Sydney Lepkin reports on the new option.
18: The Medicare Bridge program gives beneficiaries access to Wegovy, Zepbound, and Foundayo for $50 monthly copays, but not everyone is eligible. It's limited to patients with Medicare Part D coverage who have a body mass index of over 35, or who have a BMI of over 27 and other qualifying conditions. Patients will also need their doctors to fill out prior authorization forms and get them approved before Medicare will cover the drugs. Dr. Dossie Trentz is the president of the American Association of Clinical Endocrinology.
19: There's hope that within the next upcoming year and a half that we would have people see how successful it is and then hopefully continue it into the future.
18: The temporary test program will run through the end of 2027. Sydney Lupkin, NPR News.
13: Victor Willis, co-founder of the legendary American disco group Village People, has died. He was 74. The group's official Facebook page stated he died following a short but aggressive illness. Willis co-wrote hits like
20: 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It's fun.
13: And songs still heard at parties and even at President Trump's political events. This is NPR.
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0: From NPR and WBUR, I'm Indira Lakshmanan in Boston.
1: And I'm Scott Tong in Washington, D.C. This is Here and Now. The Supreme Court just ended a term with a flurry of big rulings. The justices upheld birthright citizenship, expanded the president's power over independent federal regulators, and constrained the Voting Rights Act, as well as loosening campaign spending restrictions and much more. Big term.
0: Let's look at the impact with Chara Torres-Spellacy, a professor at Stetson University's College of Law in Florida, and Georgetown University Law Center professor Stephen Vladeck. Welcome to you both.
2: Thanks for having me.
3: Thank you.
0: Stephen Vladeck, I want to start with you. If you had to write a brief headline to summarize this Supreme Court term, what would it be?
2: I think it would be something like Supreme Court rules for itself, 6-3. I mean, this is a term, Indra, that's been defined by the court's ideological divisions. Even when it's not straight 6-3, you always have the Democratic justices on one side of the big divisive cases. But it's also a term where the real organizing theme has been a court that really is incredibly comfortable arrogating power, taking power from Congress and giving it to the executive, taking power from states and giving it to the federal government. But the real winner at the end of the day is the Supreme Court, which I think in the long term is probably not the best outcome for anybody.
1: Mm. Interesting. Big winners of Supreme Court. Chara Torres-Spellacy, your thoughts on that?
3: So I guess my headline would be that this term was a mixed bag of the good, the bad, and the ugly. The Supreme Court checked the presidential power over birthright citizenship, his use of the National Guard, and his attempt to use tariff power that really belongs to Congress, which is good. But simultaneously, the Supreme Court also expanded the president's power over independent agencies and gutted the Voting Rights Act, making minority voters more vulnerable to unfair gerrymanders, which is bad. And then this term also saw the Supreme Court greenlight discrimination against trans athletes, which in the long span of history, I think is going to be judged as ugly.
0: Stephen, Chara refers to the birthright citizenship case, and I want to ask you a bit about that. The justices ruled that children born in this country are citizens under the 14th Amendment, regardless in most cases of their parents' status in this country. Obviously a big defeat for the White House, because President Trump had on day one of his term tried to issue an executive order blocking birthright citizenship. How significant is this case, Stephen, and does it sort of take out of the running? Does it shut the door on further attempts to challenge birthright citizenship?
2: I mean, so I think it's very significant, both because of what the court held, but also because of how close it was. I mean, I think, you know, 10 years ago, we would have dismissed as fringe the arguments that were made in support of President Trump's executive order. And yet, at least as a matter of constitutional interpretation, you know, on Tuesday, those arguments received 4 votes in the Supreme Court. So on the one hand, it's an important reaffirmation of birthright citizenship. On the other hand, you know, it's a pretty powerful note to everyone that the next Supreme Court nomination, the next appointee, could tip the scales on this critical and really fundamental constitutional principle.
1: And Chara, let me ask you about that, including the margin at the court, because going in during oral arguments, it seemed fairly certain that the court was going to uphold birthright citizenship.
3: Yes, I think in a saner court, it should have been 9-0. This wasn't really a close constitutional question. If you look at the text of the 14th Amendment, if you're born in America, you have American citizenship, and that is where the majority of the court ended up, which is good. They also reaffirmed an old case called Wong Kim Ark, which came to a similar conclusion about an individual who was a Chinese American, and that was at a point in time where his parents could not be naturalized. So I think they are being consistent with precedent. They're being consistent with the text of the 14th Amendment. And I hope this puts the end to this particular obnoxious debate.
1: Well, can I pose your question to you? Is this case closed, do you think?
3: Well, the president has made some troubling statements, including thinking that he can change this through mere legislation. It was decided on constitutional grounds, which puts legislation to change this beyond the pale.
0: Steve, I want to ask you about 2 wins, though, that the court gave to the administration that had to do with immigration status. One was giving the Trump administration broad leeway to end temporary protective status, or TPS, which are humanitarian protections for people. In this case, it was people from Haiti and Syria. And the court also ruled that the U.S. can turn away asylum seekers before they cross into the U.S. What do you think will be the impact of these two rulings?
2: Yeah, I mean, these rulings are both massively important, and I think we're going to have enormous and very deleterious short and long-term consequences. You know, when we talk about the temporary protected status cases, it might seem like an abstraction to most listeners, but actually there are 350,000 Haitians in the United States under this particular category. Across 16 or 17 countries, there are 1.5 million people who are now vulnerable to being immediately arrested, detained, and removed who weren't before the Supreme Court's ruling last week. That's a massive one. Also on the asylum part, I mean, you know, the notion that the federal government can turn people away at the border is only going to incentivize, as Justice Sonia Sotomayor pointed out in her dissent, more people trying to enter the country unlawfully. Because if you make it across the border, no matter how, then you can apply for asylum. It's really two contexts in which the court has given this administration a heck of a lot more leeway to carry out policies that we've already seen have produced massive harmful effects. It's not me, it's Justice Sotomayor who said in the asylum case that as a result of that decision, more people will die, you know, just because it doesn't get the headlines that the birthright citizenship case did and does, doesn't make it any less important.
1: Yeah. And Stephen, can I ask more broadly your thoughts on this term when it comes to executive power? Because the court also said, yes, the Trump administration can fire a member of the Federal Trade Commission. This is overturning 9 decades of precedent.
2: Yeah, I mean, it's an important lesson, Scott, that not all Supreme Court decisions are equal in their impact. I mean, the ruling in Slaughter that you just mentioned really is going to completely reconfigure the entire federal government. It's going to give the president, not just President Trump, but his successors, so much more control over agencies that used to be able to take actions that were not subject to immediate political accountability. Really a massive shift in power, again, right, away from Congress. And part of this broader theme that the court has chosen this moment in American history to give the executive branch more power than it's ever had before, power that's going to be subject to checks really only by the court, as we saw in the companion case where the court distinguished on highly dubious grounds the Federal Reserve. There's no coherent principle here. It's just the court letting President Trump do most of what he wants, but not quite everything.
0: Chara, I want to follow up and ask you about that, because as Stephen said, the court said, yeah, sure, fine, you can fire independent regulators, but they drew this line in the sand over the Federal Reserve governor saying, no, you can't fire a Federal Reserve governor. It feels like a mixed message on expanding presidential power and this unitary executive theory.
3: It does. And I would agree with Stephen that it does not make any internal logical sense. But they are treating the Federal Reserve differently. They have said that President Trump cannot fire Governor Lisa Cook while her litigation is ongoing. And that is a positive stance, which is good for the rule of law. But in the very same term, we have Slaughter, which is going to empower this president and all future presidents to be able to fire people who are the heads of what had been independent federal agencies. And that, I think, will do enormous long-term damage.
1: Chara, let's talk about elections. The majority in the court hollowed out a key section of the Voting Rights Act. It struck down congressional maps in Louisiana that have districts corresponding to the state's racial makeup. What does this mean?
3: So the ruling on the Voting Rights Act has already had an impact on states' gerrymandering. So certain states have postponed their ongoing primary elections, which is a radical move, but that has been blessed by the Supreme Court. And in the long term, this will be very damaging to the voting rights of minorities, because it will be very easy to crack and pack minority voters in ways that undermines their ability to elect a candidate of their choice.
0: Stephen, I want to ask you, though, the Supreme Court also upheld grace periods for mail-in voting, saying that as long as a ballot was postmarked by Election Day, that there were going to be days in which it could be counted. This is very significant in that something like 2/3 of Americans vote by mail. This was something that the Trump administration was pushing against because of the president's longstanding charges, unproven, about fraud by mail. How do you expect these votes taken together to affect the upcoming midterm elections?
2: Yeah, I mean, it's hard to say, like, who benefits in the long term from, you know, more mail-in voting in the United States. I think the key about this particular case called Watson is that, again, here you had an argument that was viewed largely as a fringe argument as recently as 5-6 years ago, that the mere fact that federal law sets election day as the first Tuesday after the first Monday in November means you can't have ballots that arrive afterwards. That had never been how we understood things, and yet it still received 4 votes in the Supreme Court. Yes, the Supreme Court rejected that argument, but again, only by a very narrow 5-4 majority, with Chief Justice Roberts joining Justice Amy Coney Barrett and the 3 Democratic appointees. And so, you know, I think it's much like the birthright citizenship decision, where even the cases where the court seemed to go against the Trump administration this term, they were only by the skin of their teeth. And they're really actually just as powerful evidence of how much Trump has nudged this court further to the right, even if he can't get everything he wants out of it.
1: We have been talking to Stephen Vladeck, law professor at Georgetown, as well as Char Torres-Spellacy, professor at Stetson University's College of Law. Thanks to the both of you.
2: Thank you.
3: Thank you.
0: We're following a lot of other stories on the show today.
1: Yes, we are learning just how much money the Trump family made last year, more than $2.2 billion, according to financial disclosure forms. Well, that story in a moment.
0: And later this hour, our colleague Peter O'Dowd takes us to a meteor crater just outside Flagstaff, Arizona. It's where NASA trained astronauts before the Apollo moon mission. And now you can go there, too. Stay with us. It's Here and Now.

0: Kids with autism are more prone to drowning than others. Some places like the YMCA of South Florida already offer lessons tailored to these swimmers.
1: Having a program like this was critical for his safety and just making sure that he kind of understands how to swim and keep being alive.
0: Hear how Florida is trying to make lessons like this more available on All Things Considered from NPR News.

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1: It's Here and Now. President Trump had a very lucrative 2025. His businesses made at least $2.2 billion, a huge leap in revenue over the previous year when he was not in the White House. Let's do the numbers with Ence Morse reporting on this for The Washington Post. Ence, hello.
2: Hello. Thanks for having me.
1: So Trump's biggest revenue source was from cryptocurrency ventures. Tell me about the Trump family's World Liberty Financial and how it did last year.
2: Absolutely. So this is a cryptocurrency project founded by Trump and his sons, and Trump made bank. He brought in over $500 million from token sales. So when somebody buys their cryptocurrency, the lion's share of those profits go to Trump and his family. He also made some money on equity sales in the company. The total figure was about $580 million.
1: Wow. And those equity sales, that was when, was it a company in the United Arab Emirates bought a share of World Liberty Financial?
2: Yes, I believe that's correct.
1: Yeah, okay. And Trump meme coin sales brought in 600 yes. million, more than 600 million last year. Tell me about that.
2: Yeah, so this is Celebration Coin. This is just described as royalties paid out. This is the biggest line item that we see on the disclosure form. It's an enormous sum from Celebration Coin directly into the president's pockets.
1: Yeah, so, you know, for some, this is raising conflict of interest questions for the president, who is a key voice in regulating crypto business in this country. He was asked about this morning as he boarded Air Force One with his sons in the background. Let's listen.
3: You know why I'm profiting? Because the stock market's going up. Everybody's profiting. If you have a 401k, how's your 401k done? It's about up 85%. Thank you, President Trump.
1: We should note this disclosure show a lot of money made separate from the stock market. And we should note the plane that he was about to board was donated by Qatar, a key stakeholder in the Middle East. I mean, what are the conflict of interest questions surrounding the president and especially the crypto businesses he's involved in?
2: Right. I mean, I think, you know, to his comment, he certainly made a lot of money in the stock market. His stock portfolio income is up from last year and way up from 2020. But you can also see this right in his real estate businesses, his resorts, Mar-a-Lago, his golf companies, which are making a lot more income now than they did when he was out of office. So you can see here that there are a lot of avenues that Trump and the Trump family have to bring in cash, and they have been maximizing those revenue streams, basically, in 2025.
1: Yeah, yeah. Well, there's certainly an argument. There's nothing wrong with a president making money. I guess the question is, does any of this violate the law or the Constitution?
2: I mean, that is the question. I mean, we can see from presidential history, certainly, that this scale of profit is pretty unprecedented. Even in Trump's first term, he was not reporting at least $1 billion of income, right? He was reporting hundreds of millions. Biden himself, I was just looking at these forms, was reporting, you know, tens of thousands or maybe low hundreds of thousands of income outside his salary as president, right? So the idea that there would be this exponential jump suddenly in 2025 is really unprecedented.
1: Yeah, right, right. The scale, as you're saying, just kind of remarkable in these documents. Trump also, in this financial disclosure form, reported money coming in from legal settlements. Can you talk about those?
2: Yes, absolutely. So he reported over $86 million coming in from five different legal settlements with media companies, social media companies. I think CBS was involved, ABC was involved. And, you know, he did disclose, you know, a lot of the settlement money was going to his Presidential Library Foundation or sort of other Trump organizations or nonprofits, not to him directly. Mm-hmm. But, you know, it's still a financial benefit to him. And I think it's notable that the scale of these settlements are, you know, greater than the total income reported by many other presidents.
1: Oh, wow. Again, yeah, the scale. And real quick, is any other kind of revenue source you haven't mentioned?
2: Mostly the real estate is still growing, and he keeps making a lot of money off Mar-a-Lago, his golf clubs, his resorts, even more as he is in the presidency.
1: Yeah. Ence Morse has been digging into the financial disclosure statements. Ence is political data reporter at the Washington Post. Thanks very much.
2: Thank you, Scott.
4: And we'll find out this week if U.S. energy companies will meet an ambitious goal set by President Trump. The president urged them to build at least 3 new nuclear reactors by July 4th to meet surging demands for energy. With a few days to go, NPR's Jeff Brumfiel examines how close the companies are.
5: A lot of the action is happening at a Department of Energy laboratory in Idaho. Rita Barenwall is the chief nuclear officer at a company called Radiant. They're setting up their reactor inside a special secure building called the Dome.
6: By July 4th, we're tracking to get the reactor into Dome and to initiate the testing.
5: Radiant is one of 10 companies in the Department of Energy's reactor pilot program. That program was set up last June to help jumpstart a new generation of small nuclear power plants. They could power data centers, and they look radically different than today's reactors. For example, nuclear fuel is currently loaded into long tubes, but many of the new reactors use a different kind of fuel.
6: Do you remember gobstoppers? Are you familiar with what that looks like?
5: Well, it's the same idea here. Little nuclear fuel balls filled with grains of uranium. They can operate at higher temperatures and are more resistant to melting down. A lot of companies in the program plan on using nuclear gobstoppers with other tech to build a bunch of little reactors.
6: We have broken ground for our factory to mass produce reactors. You know, we're targeting about 50 a year.
5: But the first step is to build a test reactor and switch it on, going critical in nuclear speak. Radiant probably won't be critical by the July 4th deadline, but two other companies have already reached that goal. On June 4th, Antares Nuclear announced it had gone critical, and another company, Valor Atomics, says it's producing around 100 kilowatts of heat from its new reactor core, which is operating out of a tent-like structure in the Utah desert, all in less than a year.
7: We haven't done anything this fast, basically, ever.
5: Nick Turan is chief nuclear officer at Ocean Atomics, which seeks to put nuclear power into civilian ships. His company isn't part of the program, but he's been tracking it closely. He says this pilot program could jumpstart America's nuclear industry.
7: I'm just excited that we're now actually building these little reactors and trying it out. And we're going to look at what the economic story is and find out if there's a market. And it's going to be so much better than sitting there talking about it like we did for the last 40 years.
5: But getting these reactors built quickly came at a cost. Earlier this year, NPR reported that the Energy Department overhauled its safety and security standards to make it easier for companies to win regulatory approval. They consulted with the companies, but not with the public. And that has skeptics of the program worried. Edwin Lyman is director of nuclear power safety at the Union of Concerned Scientists.
8: Yes, of course, if you bend all the rules, you can do things quickly.
5: The test reactors might be working, he says.
8: But that should not be confused with anything related to a nuclear power reactor that's capable of producing electricity in a stable and safe way.
5: Lyman says he worries that deregulation will erode standards for things like security or how much environmental monitoring should be done at a time when these mass-produced little reactors could start popping up at locations all over the country. Jeff Brumfiel, NPR News.
1: As America marks its 250th year, one civics-minded family in Atlanta will be running on Saturday to celebrate the big birthday. Here's Sophie Gratis with Georgia Public Broadcasting.
9: At the Georgia State Finals of the National Civics Bee last week, middle school students are peppered with questions about the U.S. government.
10: Why is a single energetic executive desirable?
9: The correct civics answer is...
10: It promotes accountability and decisive leadership.
9: Ella Hummel, a rising ninth grader from North Georgia, got it right.
11: I've always kind of had the idea of serving in politics, and I really think that civics has opened my mind.
9: With a high score from the judges, she is the Georgia Civics Bee finalist.
12: Very excited, very, very excited.
9: That's Ella's dad, Andy Hummel. He says the family will celebrate America's 250th anniversary by running in Atlanta's annual 4th of July Peachtree Road Race.
11: And then rest the rest of the day because I'm going to be tired.
12: I'm not sure who thought a road race in the July 4th in Atlanta would be a good idea, but we've done it for the last several years. It's just a good way to kick off the day, and then you kick back the rest of the day and celebrate. I'll be sure to wear red, white, and blue and embarrass her as much as possible.
9: The Hummels will be among thousands of runners at the Atlanta 10K.
13: They'll run in the race and I'll watch them.
9: That's Ella's grandmother, Peggy Farmer.
13: Yeah, and then we'll probably do a picnic and that kind of thing.
9: Farmer grew up outside of Boston.
13: Every year was a big deal on the 4th of July with fireworks and all that kind of stuff, you know.
9: And she remembers the bicentennial in 1976.
13: We went and saw the Pops play on the garden in there, so it really was, you know, it's a big deal.
9: Farmer admits there's a different energy now.
13: It's togetherness type of thing that's really not around all the time now. I think it's just the world's changed a lot.
9: But there is something Farmer will celebrate about America on this 4th of July. Her grandchild, the Georgia Civics B champion.
13: Maybe she and the kids that were sitting up there with her can change it a little bit. I mean, they seem to be having a ball with each other up there today, so that's a good thing.
9: Ella Hummel will compete in the National Civics B in Washington, D.C. this fall. For NPR News, I'm Sophie Gradas in Atlanta.
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Live from NPR News in Boston, I'm Steve Brown. Ukrainian President Volodymyr Zelensky says his country's forces have struck Russia's major Ufa oil refinery for the second time in a week. Attacks on Russian oil facilities have created a fuel crisis and increased political pressure on the Kremlin. Ukraine also targeted a missile component plant in Russia's Penza region. Russian officials did not confirm the strikes. Ukrainian officials say their drone and missile attacks have slowed Russian advances. Russian attacks on Ukraine continue, with three civilians reported killed today. A federal judge is ordering the Defense Department to lift its requirement that journalists be accompanied by an escort while in the Pentagon. The ruling is another legal setback to the Trump administration's effort to restrict media coverage of the Pentagon. It's not immediately clear whether the order applies only to reporters from the New York Times, which filed the lawsuit, or the entire press corps. The judge ruled that the escort policy violates the First Amendment. Victor Willis, who co-founded the Village People and co-wrote some of the disco group's biggest hits, including YMCA and Macho Man, has died at the age of 74. The group announced his death today on Facebook, citing a short but aggressive illness. 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
1: It's Here and Now. Today is July 1st, and if you're a long-suffering New York Mets fan, it's also Bobby Bonilla Day. Every July 1st, the 63-year-old former All-Star who hasn't played baseball for 20 years collects a $1.2 million check from his former team. It's more money than some of baseball's current stars will make in a year, and Bonilla will keep getting these annual payments until 2035. Many of you might be wondering, why on earth would the Mets do this? Well, Kenny Malone is here to explain. He's the co-host of NPR's Planet Money podcast. Welcome, Kenny.
2: Oh, thank you so much for having me. I love talking Bobby Bonilla Day.
1: Well, Bonilla, to remind those who may not remember, played outfield and third base for the Mets in the 90s. He was one of the greatest switch hitters of all time, but he has been retired for two decades. So Why are the Mets still paying him every year?
2: Well, you know, it looks on its face like another classic New York Mets bungle where they're like entered into some weird contract where they have to keep paying this guy. But the simple answer is they signed what's called a deferred contract with Bobby Bonilla back in the year 2000, where the Mets were going to owe Bobby about $6 million. They're terminating a contract with him. And instead of paying him that money then, they said, do you mind if we pay you this money in the future, which would give the Mets some flexibility to pay new players, make the team better back in 2000. And they entered into a deferred contract where Bobby would get more than $6 million because he was functionally loaning them $6 million. And so it would make sense that they would pay him back with interest in some way.
1: Well, you explain in your podcast so nicely how basically the Mets and Bonilla and his lawyer worked out a sort of 8% average rate of return. And that means that they, instead of paying him $6 million at the time of retirement or the severance of his contract, they said, okay, 8% a year, compounds, blah, blah, blah. We will actually owe you five times more, $30 million. I mean, my goodness, it sounds like a great deal for Bonilla, but you explain that it's also a good deal for the Mets.
2: Yeah, so they did around that same time pay new players to come in. They made the World Series the next year. And then Bobby made a savvy retirement move. He was like, well, 8% per year compounding. So compounding means every time you make interest, that goes back into the pool of money, and then that pool is bigger and it earns more interest and so forth and so forth. And so it looks magical. Like, yeah, I think arguably it's just a reasonable deal struck by two people. And the fact that it was the Mets makes it funny.
1: Well, you and your co-host James Sneed interviewed Bonilla for Planet Money back in 2021. Let's listen.
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4: No, they wouldn't.
3: No one. But is it a good thing if it helps, you know, athletes really see the advantage of putting away money and not thinking that you have to have everything all at once? I think it's a good thing.
1: MLB players and team owners are clashing now over a new collective bargaining agreement that could delay next year's season. Players are rejecting the league's proposal for a hard salary cap. How does Bobby Bonilla Day play into the larger debate about money in baseball?
2: I mean, this is increasingly part of modern baseball. We've seen the biggest contract ever signed by Los Angeles Dodger Shohei Ohtani. $680 million of that contract was deferred into the future. So Bobby wasn't the first, but he certainly is the most famous and I guess infamous at this point.
1: Kenny Malone is co-host of NPR's Planet Money podcast. Thanks so much, Kenny.
2: Oh, thank you so much. Happy Bobby Bonilla Day.
1: This is Here and Now.

0: Iran's oil exports have been under sanctions for decades. Now, as part of an interim agreement, the U.S. has lifted those sanctions temporarily. Some energy experts are surprised.
1: This would be a win for its new leadership. It's a win for the Revolutionary Guard.
0: What does it mean for Iran? That's on the next Morning Edition from NPR News.

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3: And I'm Peter O'Dowd in Phoenix. It's Here and Now. Ages ago, before humans lived in North America, a space rock pierced the atmosphere and screamed in a

0: One of the best preserved impact craters on the planet. For years, visitors have wanted access to the bottom, and now, for the first time ever, it's open to the public. So one morning in June, three tourists and I headed down the narrow trail, one step at a time.
1: So this is the start of the trail. From here, it is going to be like we're off-roading. So just be very careful of your step and we'll have a good time.
0: This part of northern Arizona is windswept and mostly barren. But 50,000 years ago, it looked very different. Mammoths and giant ground sloths roamed the juniper pinyon forest. The trail is steep. Loose rocks slip underfoot. Decades ago, NASA astronauts traveled this same path. They came here during the Apollo mission to prepare for their trip to the moon.
1: And that's what they did in the 60s and 70s. Full astronaut gear doing the same thing that we're doing and on a little bit rougher of a trail.
0: Further down the trail we go, past a tangle of old pipes that once carried water to miners on the crater floor. I notice that fellow hiker Gina Stoll is taking her time.
2: How's it going for you?
3: It's going fine. It's good. I'll be a lot better on the way up.
2: What's your impression so far?
3: It's quite magnificent, really. What about you?
2: Oh, I think it's pretty unique.
3: Yeah.
0: In the distance, something catches our eye. It's the tail of an old airplane. In the 1960s, a Cessna lost power over the crater and crashed.
1: And we're getting there, getting close.
0: The 30-minute hike, 570 feet down, passes through planetary history in the blink of an eye. At the bottom, the crater walls embrace you. The only view of the sky is straight up. It's hot. It's time to rest. Johnson sits in a sliver of shade, and I ask more questions about this special place.
2: Well, let's start with the rock that made this big hole in the ground. What do we know about it?
1: So what we know, or what we believe we know, I should say, it is primarily made up of metals. So 92% iron, 7% nickel, 0.5% cobalt, making it incredibly heavy. Mm. So incredibly fast and incredibly massive.
2: Can you even imagine how big the explosion would have been?
1: Oh, it would cause shock all the way up to 100 miles away. And so the explosion was incredible. It was like an atomic or a nuclear bomb.
2: And this is 50,000 years ago, so at that point there weren't even human beings living in this part of the globe. But I mean, if you were an animal or a tree, mm-hmm. you were gone.
1: You had a rough day.
2: Yeah, you had
1: sure.
2: a very bad day. Does it rival like anything that would have, say, killed the dinosaurs, that impact?
1: It is a baby in comparison to the one that happened millions of years ago to the dinosaurs. To put it in perspective, we believe that the asteroid that took out the dinosaurs was anywhere between 6 and 9 miles in diameter. So miles in diameter versus 150 feet
2: in
1: diameter.
2: Oh my gosh, okay.
1: So this one is nothing in comparison to what wiped out the dinosaurs.
2: Well, and you know what I'm noticing is that it is in such perfect condition. Why is it so well preserved?
1: So it has two main reasons. First off, it is a young meteor crater. When we talk about the asteroid that took out the dinosaurs, that happened millions of years ago. We're talking thousands of years ago. Plus, it is in the middle of a desert. And so being that we don't get a lot of rain, it helps preserve it. If we were to be, let's say, in Florida, it would already be filled in, it would be very swamp-like, and it wouldn't have been able to keep up with the preservation.
2: Okay, so that was 50,000 years ago, as we've said. Then humans come. I'm banging on this big rusty tank behind us. What's the story of all this equipment down here at the bottom of the crater?
1: So in the early 1900s, we had two men, one by the name of Holsinger and one by the name of Beringer, and they found a big meteorite out here. That led to a great obsession, is what I like to call it, of trying to find the meteorite that made the impact. They believed that it had to be buried underneath the ground. So to your point, we're standing in front of this big old piece of equipment because they were mining out here for nearly 30 years trying to find the meteorite that caused the impact that we're seeing today.
2: They wanted the iron.
1: Yes, they wanted the iron. They wanted to get rich, and they wanted to find it so they could, you know, enjoy their lives and retire early.
2: What is this tank right here?
1: This is a steam-powered tank that was used for the winch that is beside us.

0: And it was used to lower in heavy machinery and objects, people included, in and out of the mine shaft just over nearby us.
1: And so there's mine shafts all around?
0: All over the place. There were at least 28 different mine shafts that were drilled, and these were in the bottom of the crater, horizontally, into the rim of the crater, all over the place.
1: Wow. So, but they didn't find anything, I guess, sadly for them. Most of the meteor was vaporized.
0: Yeah, so we talked about how heavy and how fast it was coming in, and so when it hit like an atomic bomb, and over 80% would either be vaporized or recondensed into different materials, which is why the water and the ground has such a high iron content level.
1: So one of the things I'm really interested about, and I didn't know any of this before coming here, that the Apollo mission, NASA, came to the bottom of this crater to train its astronauts. So Neil Armstrong and Buzz Aldrin, they were here.
0: Correct.
1: What were they doing?
0: So in the late 60s, early 70s, they used this as a training spot for the astronauts because it was the most realistic to a crater on the moon. So they would make them come out here and physically train. They would make them wear their head-to-toe astronaut gear and walk around the crater to test and make sure that the equipment and tools were actually viable and able to be used on the moon when they did the landing.
1: Did they learn anything doing that?
0: They did. They actually had a lot of lessons that they learned, one of which they actually tore their spacesuit and they had to go back to the drawing board because if that happened on the moon, we would have wound up with a dead astronaut.
1: Oh.
0: So very, very good things they found here and lessons they learned before sending someone into space and learning them the hard way.
1: And does NASA still come here from time to time?
0: They do. A lot less frequently, but they do still come out here and they use it to train. Notably, one of the last times they came out, they brought a nice rover and they test drove the rover to see if it was going to be able to do its thing when it got sent to where it was going.
1: Oh my gosh. We started obviously at the top. In fact, look, I can see some people. They might be staring down at us at the top of the crater. There's the visitor center up there. But it's such a different vantage point here at the floor. What do you feel when you're down here?
0: I feel like I'm connected with the Earth in such a special way, connected with space, even though you're not in space, because it's something from space that created this, and it's such a remarkable feeling. Getting to look up and see walls all surrounding you is such a beautiful, remarkable experience.
1: So that was our tour guide, Tyler Johnson. And it turns out the other hikers feel that sense of reverence too. Amateur astronomer Jonathan Masurda takes one final look at the towering crater walls before we leave.
2: Yeah, when you look through a telescope at the moon, and I would suggest you do that if you get a chance, you'll see craters just like this one that, you know, you can now kind of go down to the bottom of one and picture yourself and be as close as I get to anything like that. It's a great experience. It's very awing.
1: Okay, so now we have to go up.
3: Yeah. Now the fun begins.
1: Are we ready?
4: We're ready.
5: Let's do it.
1: All right.
4: Okay.
1: In a way, going back up is like going back to the future. And so we crane our heads toward the rim of the crater and start trudging up the trail.
6: Now the sun came out.
4: Yeah.
6: Just as we're climbing out of this bad boy.
4: Yeah.
1: We make progress, one step and one deep breath at a time.
6: We're here now. I'm Peter O'Dowd at the Meteor Crater in northern Arizona.

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1: It's Here and Now, counting down to July 4th, when Americans will celebrate 250 years of independence. And we are looking at significant days in American history, as picked by Douglas Brinkley, the Rice University history professor and CNN presidential historian. He's also a contributor to the National Geographic book, 1,000 Days in America. Douglas, Professor Brinkley, welcome back.
2: Well, thank you for having me.
1: Let's talk about May 1st, 1893. You've chosen that day, and as listeners scratch their heads, maybe try to figure it out, we'll note this is a public event, featuring the Ferris wheel, especially invented for this day. We're talking about the World's Fair in Chicago. Why is this day on your list of important days in history?
2: You know, Chicago 1893 is so fascinating. All these things got innovated there. Most famously, Nikola Tesla and George Westinghouse were able to show the public their alternating current, what we call AC system, which was going to be the new system of electricity, where Thomas Edison was promoting direct current, DC, and the fair, you know, made Tesla and Westinghouse sort of winners. And it was also the first all-electric fair ever. You know, you had hundreds of thousands of lamps that were lit up the whole city. It became known as the White City. And then the architecture that was built there, the most in the Beaux-Arts style of design. And then the people came. It brought the Midwest into America. It proved that Chicago was the other great city besides New York. I mean, the fair set records for outdoor events. And, you know, things like you mentioned, the Ferris wheel, I mean, that's invented by George Washington Ferris. Mm-hmm. And he was an engineer, and there was a competition for what could be the Eiffel Tower. And he came up with that giant spinning wheel. The Ferris wheel really becomes the amusement invention that symbolizes the United States. And then you can have things such as Cracker Jack or, you know, Aunt Jemima's pancake mix and you know, foodstuffs.
1: Right, all there. Introduced, right? The exhibits.
2: All then, introduced there. The brownie was invented there
1: is that
2: in Chicago.
1: Right? Well, started thank goodness for that event then. I have a greater appreciation, yeah.
2: But it's really a story of the engineering. You know, I once interviewed Neil Armstrong of NASA, who was a Purdue engineer. Uh-huh. And he told me the problem with American historians is we don't write enough about engineering in history, how engineering has forever changed America. And if you want to look at all of the things that took place there in Chicago in the engineering front, but also great art being shown there. And, you know, people like George Washington Carver with these beautiful botany plants and John Singer Sargent, great portrait painter showing his wares. And the Pledge of Allegiance that we know was first performed at the exposition by a school group there. Frederick Jackson Turner, a historian, lectured about what he called his frontier thesis, which is that the story of America's westward expansion. And when we hit the Pacific Ocean, we started becoming imperial, looking to take Hawaii and the Philippines and, you know, Guam and the Caribbean, Puerto Rico and Cuba, and that later it would be, you know, even some people would say space was the new frontier. The idea that Americans have to keep moving, that that's our central trait. And that was intellectually discussed there in Chicago.
1: Yeah. And just briefly coming back to technology that you're talking about, you mentioned the electrification of the country. We're about to enter the automobile age. You know, it's not too long, 1893, after oil is discovered in western Pennsylvania in the United States. And are you saying there is, to some degree, kind of technology, ideas, optimism in America at the time?
2: Absolutely. And it was all about electricity. And in Chicago, the white city there just lit up the electricity that people's jaws would drop. And we might think of the Ferris wheel as just an amusement, but for a lot of farmers coming in, they never were able to have an aerial view in their lives before. And now they're looking at the beauty of Lake Michigan and looking at Chicago. And remember, the whole city of Chicago had burned in 1871.
1: Yeah.
2: Almost every building. They rebuilt bigger and better than before. It was a turning point, the pivot from the candlelit 19th century to the electrification of America in the 20th century and all that it brought. So it's important we don't forget Chicago 1893.
1: Douglas Brinkley, Professor of History at Rice University. Professor, thanks so much.
2: Thank you.
1: Tomorrow, we leap to a 20th century day that helped set the civil rights movement in motion. Go to hereandnow.org to check out each of our American History Chats with Douglas Brinkley. Here and Now is a production of NPR and WBUR. I'm Scott Tong in Washington, D.C.
3: And I'm Indira Lakshmanan in Boston. 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
1: I'm Indira Lakshmanan. In his latest book, London Falling, Patrick Radden Keefe profiles a young man whose double life and mysterious death are enigmas that still haunt his parents.
2: One of the big questions for me was, what is it about London that would make that kid at 19 aspire to be the son of a Russian oligarch?
1: That's next time on Here and Now.

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1: And out of the blue, the phone rings, and it's Marty. And out of the blue, the phone rings, and it's my friend Marty. And he's all hyperventilating. And he said, I'm listening to Pix 106, and Bob Wolf is having a fundraiser called the IROC 500. EYE 500. He said it's going to be a stock car race for 14 blind drivers.
2: 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True stories told before a live audience. I'm Jody Powell. This time, stories of risks, including how to ride a bicycle as a grown-up.
3: With her, she had a big, huge, purple, enormous helmet and the littlest turquoise bike I've ever seen. It was a mongoose, and it had the words Little Thunder splashed across the top tube. And I knew that this was my chance.
2: 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Right after this.
4: Live from NPR News, I'm Lakshmi Singh. President Trump is defending his $1.1 billion in crypto earnings last year. NPR's Frank Ordonez has more on the Republican leader's latest financial disclosures.
5: The president said he's not the only one to make a lot of money during his time in office, arguing that he made money because the stock market is up.
6: You know why I'm profiting? Because the stock market's going up. Everybody's profiting. If you have a 401k, how's your 401k done? It's about up 85%. Thank you, President Trump.
5: The earnings in cryptocurrency include more than $500 million related to World Liberty Financial, the crypto business founded in part by Trump and his sons. The 927-page financial forms also show large profits from properties bearing his name. He took in more than $50 million from both his golf courses in Scotland and near Washington, D.C. Franco Ordonez, NPR News.
4: Now, while U.S. delegation visits Qatar to try to negotiate an end to its war with Iran, President Trump departed Washington, D.C. for North Dakota today on the new Air Force One gifted by Qatar.
6: This was a gift from a country that's treated us very well.
4: Critics raise conflict of interest concerns over Qatar's donation. The trilateral trade deal between the United States, Canada, and Mexico has just hit its sixth birthday, a deadline as the deal is written. The Trump administration elected not to extend the deal for 16 years, but there's still a decade to renegotiate. NPR's Camilla Domonoske reports.
7: The USMCA, as the deal is now known, was the replacement for NAFTA. It allows tariff-free treatment for qualifying goods made in North America. That's crucial for automakers because auto parts can cross borders multiple times in the production process. Every major automotive trade group has expressed support for preserving the trilateral nature of the agreement, calling that framework essential for the U.S. auto industry. The United Auto Workers Union, meanwhile, has called for major changes, including a continent-wide wage floor, and without those changes, supports withdrawing from the deal. Camila Domonoske, NPR News.
4: Former CIA Director John Brennan is suing to force the Trump administration to preserve all records of its investigations into him. In a lawsuit today, Brennan, one of Trump's most vocal critics, alleges he's being unfairly targeted. His attorneys are fighting to preserve records in the event he needs to mount a defense against any future indictment. America's 250th birthday could turn out to be the hottest Independence Day on record for much of the United States. The National Weather Service has issued extreme heat advisories affecting more than 120 million people. It says heat indices will likely exceed 100 degrees and set records in parts of the central and eastern U.S. in the coming days. It's NPR. Nearly 3 in 5 U.S. adults support banning kids under 16 from using social media, according to a new poll. More from NPR's John Ruich.
8: The poll from the Pew Research Center showed broad support for more restrictions on social media use by minors, cutting across political and demographic lines. 56% of poll respondents supported an under 16 social media ban versus 21% who opposed it. There was even stronger support for other checks on kids using social media, including companies requiring parental consent to create accounts, age verification, and time limits for use. Pew said support for those three items grew from its last poll in 2023. Australia, the UK, and a handful of other countries have already moved to curtail access to social media by minors. John Ruich, NPR News.
4: Today marks the official opening of a program that allows federal dollars for short-term workforce training. More from NPR's Alyssa Nadworny.
9: To qualify, programs have to be in an in-demand field, demonstrate high earnings, and be the right length between 8 and 14 weeks, and between 150 and 599 instructional hours. But for lots of community colleges, existing workforce training programs don't fit these narrow qualifications just yet. Carrie Warwick-Smith oversees federal policy at the Association of Community College Trustees.
10: I think the reality that's setting in is that July 1 is not a floodgate. It is a start point of the marathon.
9: She expects most students will have to wait until at least next spring to get those federal dollars. Alyssa Nadworny, NPR News.
4: This is NPR.
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0: From PRX, this is the Moth Radio Hour. I'm your host, Jody Powell. In this hour, stories of taking risks. A few months ago, I said yes to swimming lessons. I would have 2 weeks of lessons where I would actually blow bubbles, float, tread water, the whole nine yards. I was terrified. The thought of water engulfing my body was horrifying. Yes, I grew up on an island, and I love to be near the water, but in the water is quite a different thing. So I set out to my lessons, goggles and swim cap in hand, with a very trusted instructor. And after 2 weeks, I have discovered that I love being underwater, but I hate the bubbles. And the coordination escapes me. But the wagers have been set. I will keep at it. Though my inner voice never fails to say, "What are you doing?" I hear that, and then I jump in anyway. In this hour, stories of taking chances, going the extra mile, beating the odds, and making small moments visible or lifelong dreams come true. Our first storyteller, Andrew McGill, takes a chance in a taxi cab. Live in Hawaii, where we partner with the Hawaii Theater Center, here's Andrew.
1: Thank you. Hey, everybody. So growing up, the best way I could describe my mom was like LeBron James in his 2006 season in the Cavaliers. Literally the MVP for my brother, my sister, myself. She did everything. Whereas my dad was like the rest of the Cavaliers team that year. Wasn't really around, wasn't really present. And just like LeBron left the Cavs, my mom left my dad, but she took the kids with her. So I never really had my dad growing up in the house, and he was always this like mysterious enigma to me, this mysterious figure. And I remember asking my sister, what was one memory she has of our dad in the house? And she said he told her not to get involved in credit cards. She was 12, y'all. She was 12. But she said she has impeccable credit now, so I don't know, something might have stuck. And my dad was this mysterious guy, but I really only knew two things about him. One was that he was a New York City taxi driver, and he drove a yellow taxi cab. And two was that anytime he would show up, he would always have a gift. Now, my brother and sister were a little older, so they didn't really mess around with him too much. So that meant I automatically got the gift. And the visits would always be the same. He'd call the house, say, "I'm on my way." And then we'd hear him honking his horn from the fourth floor of our apartment. I would run downstairs, go into the front seat of his taxi. It always smelled like, you know, whatever food he was eating in his cologne. And he would give me the gift. And the gifts were always different. Sometimes it'd be shoes that didn't really fit too well. Sometimes he gave me a fedora. I love fedoras. Another time he gave me a Star of David necklace. I don't practice, but it was cool. It was cool. But the best gift he gave me was a PS2 with this game Batman Vengeance. And I was, from that day, I was like, yo, my dad can do no wrong. In our house, he had a lot of names. My brother and sister said he was crazy. My mom said he was a deadbeat. But I was like, no, he's the dude that gave me the PS2. That's my guy. That's my dude. And I would defend him at home, but I would also defend him at school when kids are talking crap. And kids would be like, yo, my dad is faster than your dad. And I'm like, not on the streets of Brooklyn, he's not. My dad be moving through those streets in this car, man. He knows how to make that left turn. And he's like, yo, my dad will beat up your dad. And I'm like, yeah, but my dad knows where the nearest hospital is, so he'll get medical attention faster than your dad. And then my friend said this one thing that really got me. He's like, at least my dad is around. I've never seen your dad. He's not at the PTA meetings. He don't pick you up. Where is he? And I went home that day and I felt weird, and I called my dad up and I was like, hey, what do you have? You got anything for me? And he's like, yeah, I got something. And he pulls up and he comes. You hear the honking. I go down, sit in the front. And I want to ask him, I want to say, hey, man, where have you been? Like, why aren't you there to pick me up for PTA meetings? Like, where are you? But I didn't say any of that. And he says, hey, I got this for you. And he hands me this gift. And he says, you good? And I say, yeah, I'm good. And I walk out the car. And I like to examine the gifts to see if they're cool. And I look at this, and it's this brown wallet. And I'm looking at it, and I open it up, and there's someone else's money, ID, credit card. And I look back at the car and I wave him down. He lowers the window. I was like, hey, I think this is someone else's wallet. And he's like, nah, that's for you. That's yours. And I was like, okay, cool. And he drives off and I'm making my way back upstairs and I'm like, has my dad been giving me things that people have left in the back of his cab as gifts? And I get back in the house and I get to my room and I start looking at all the things that he's given me. And I was like, and he's made me an accessory to all of his crimes? I was like, I'm gonna go to jail. Look at all this stuff. And I was like, oh man, what am I gonna do? I can't go to prison now, I'm too young. So I do what I always do when I get overwhelmed. I just took a nap. And as I'm taking a nap, I have this dream where I'm at the front of this line, I'm about to pay for something, and I pull out the wallet, and someone behind me is like, yo, that's my wallet! And we have a scuffle over the wallet, and I wake up, and I'm like, I gotta get rid of all this stuff. So I take all the contents in the wallet, I put it in an envelope, and I was like, I'm just gonna mail this away. I take the shoes, the fedora, all the random things that he gave me. And I wish I could tell y'all that I threw away that PS2, but I didn't. I did feel bad every time I turned it on. I did feel bad every time I played Batman. It was tough. It was tough for me. And I didn't talk to my dad for a long time. And I was going on a trip. I was planning to go on this trip. And it was one of those trips where you have everything planned. You know where you're going. You have like the itinerary of like, oh, I'm going to eat here. I'm going to do this. But something fell through with my ride going to the airport. And I was telling my mom this. And she's like, yo, just call your dad. And I was like, nah, I'm good. I'll figure it out. And before I could know, she has him on the phone. And then a couple minutes later, I hear the honking. And I'm like, I guess I'm gonna take this ride. And I go downstairs. But instead of sitting in the front of the taxi, I sit in the back. And the back was different than the front. It didn't smell like his food. It didn't smell like his cologne. It smelled like a night out, like drinking and like smoking cigarettes. And we take off. And he's listening to his music. And it's silent. I'm like, I gotta say something. I gotta break this tension. I don't know if it was curiosity or fear, but I was like, hey man, did you always wanna be a taxi driver? And I thought he would just ignore the question and keep listening to his music. But to my surprise, he like lowers the music and he's like, no, I didn't wanna be a taxi driver. I wanted to be a musician. And I was like, word? What music do you like? And he turns up the music a little more and it's like this Haitian compa music and it's these beautiful drums and these guitars. And I was like, were you good? And he's like, no, I was terrible. I was like, word? He's like, yeah, I wanted, and he proceeds to tell me this story about how his dad was a chicken farmer, and he didn't want to be a chicken farmer, so once him and my mom got married, he moved to Berlin, pursued music, he failed at that, and he was like, oh, I'm just going to become a tailor. And then when they came to the States, because they were looking for new opportunities, he couldn't find a job as a tailor, so he started working as a taxi driver, and he's been doing that ever since for about 35 years. And he turned back the music up. And for the first time, I could actually like see my father. And I didn't see him as a, you know, my dad. I didn't see him as the son of a chicken farmer. I didn't see him as a failed musician, but I saw him as a person. And I started to think about those gifts that he gave me or the things that he gave me from the back of the cab. And I was like, he could have just kept all those things, but he gave them to me. And I realized that maybe it was his way of saying, hey, I don't have a lot, but this is what I have for you. I thought maybe it was his way of saying, hey, I'm sorry that I wasn't around. And maybe it was his way of saying, hey, I love you. So we pull up to the airport and I take my stuff out and I'm walking into the terminal and then I hear him honk his horn. He pulls down his window. He's like, hey, you want these headphones? And I take them. Thank you.
2: Andrew McGill is an educator, stand-up comedian, and storyteller who lives in Brooklyn but loves to travel, and especially loved being in Hawaii to tell the story you just heard. Andrew says that wasn't the last time his father offered him a gift. Recent ones included a fedora, church shoes, and a baseball glove. Andrew is urging everyone to take a last look before leaving your taxi. Do you have a story to tell us? You can pitch us your story by recording it right on our site, themoth.org.
3: It was Sunday, July 13th, 1969. And as my parents were driving us back to our home in Montreal, we were talking about the upcoming launch of Apollo 11 on Wednesday. Everyone was talking about it. It was the biggest news of the year, and I had been captivated by this race to the moon since I was about 7. The next morning, my mom woke me up and said, "If you really want to go, Dad and I will pay for your airplane ticket." But one proviso, I had to find someone to go with me. I called my two best friends, and when I explained what my plan was, they both spoke to their mothers and quickly came back on the phone with, my mom says, "No way." I guess I shouldn't have been surprised. I just turned 14, looked about 10. My parents miraculously said I could do the trip solo. That type of permission day would probably get them landed in jail, but I guess it was a different time back then. Anyway, my plan was to hitchhike the 50 or so miles from Orlando to Titusville, sleep on the beach. The news reports were talking about a million people lined up for miles, so I certainly wouldn't lack for company. Watch the launch, hitchhike back to Orlando and fly home. When I was changing planes in JFK and carrying a sign saying, "To the moon, Cape Kennedy or bust," a man came over to chat with me. His name was Arthur C. Johnson. He lived in Titusville, and he worked for one of the contractors in the Apollo program. That chance meeting resulted in my being invited into his home in Titusville to stay with his family for 4 days, a front-page story in the local newspaper about my trip, and a thrilling, unforgettable view of the beginning of one humankind's greatest adventures. The only time in my life I actually saw history in the making. A memory that hasn't dimmed for almost 50 years.
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0: This is the Moth Radio Hour from PRX. I'm Jody Powell. Our next story about taking risks in life was told by Dr. Estella Jones. She told this in Troy, New York, at the Troy Savings Bank Music Hall. Here's Estella.
1: Thank you. I was born into a world of poverty where my parents weren't even allowed to vote. My mother scrubbed floors on her hands and knees just so I could learn to play the piano. And my dad served as an aide to a one-star general, which meant that he kept his shoes polished for the general. For ever since I could remember, and my mom says from 4 years old, all I ever talked about was wanting to be an animal doctor. No one told me I couldn't do it, but my neighborhood said something different. See, I was in a public school in Columbus, Ohio, that was built for 700 students, but it housed 1,600 students. And at 12, I have to admit, I was going down the wrong path. I had a teacher by the name of Dr. Charles Tennant, and he noticed it. And he really pulled me off of the wrong road. He said, "You can do better. And remember, nothing is impossible unless you succumb to it." So I remembered that. And by age 14, I had turned everything around and I won a scholarship to a school right here in Troy, New York, called Emma Willard. So Emma Willard was great fun. I graduated, you know, leaving home at 14, a lot of responsibility, you grow up fast, but I still had to figure out a way to work my way through undergrad, and I had a lot of jobs, and I can't name them all, but to name a few, bartender, sky cap, and when I was working as a slaughter inspector, I met Dr. John Malone, who was collecting tissues at the slaughterhouse, and he said, "Estella, you really need to apply to vet school in Louisiana." That's where I was working. He said, "You can go to vet school. I don't see you doing this as a career." So, you know, a little fear took over because I knew the odds of getting in vet school were 10 to 1 at that time. But I applied and I got in. And in vet school, we were doing so many amazing things at LSU because they have a wonderful exotic animal medicine department. And it was at that time I said, "I am going to be a primate veterinarian after I graduate. I'm going to specialize in primate medicine." Then we got an invitation to go to the Baton Rouge Zoo to do a polar bear root canal. So I don't know how many of you have ever done a polar bear root canal. So the zoo vet comes out and he scares the life out of us. He goes, "Look, the drugs we use here, you students aren't even allowed near them because one little finger prick and you're dead. Polar bear will see you as a snack, so don't let him wake up." You know, we got these kind of instructions. And then I thought, oh boy, where's my career going? And the primates, they looked a little sad, they were in cages, and I said, "Wow, I wonder what it would be to work with them in their environment, not in the zoo environment." So at that moment I said, "You know what, I'm gonna go study primate medicine in Africa, in their environment." Okay, crazy, right? Here I am, a student with no money, I have a little girl. I started vet school when she was 14 months old, and I was married, and I had a difficult marriage. So my ex-husband, at the time now ex, followed me around with a gun in his car and was leaving threatening death threats on my car windows. So my daughter's safety was my very first priority. How am I going to get her safe if I can make this trip? I wrote to this place called Institute for Primate Research. They wrote me back and said, "If you can get here, sure you can do your preceptorship here." So I called my family in Ohio. They said, "Sure, we'll take your daughter." She's 3 by then. and we'll watch after her while you're in Africa. So, how I got there, I used all my Skycat miles to fly to Africa and back. So, I'm on this plane. Of course, the flight is very long. I'm sitting next to this reporter the whole time we're chattering, and she was so cool. But when that plane landed, she exclaimed, "Oh my God, I can't believe we're in Africa." And I said, "Oh my goodness, this is really surreal." So I get to IPR. It's very beautiful. They take me to my hut that I'm going to live in while I'm there. And it had running water and a thatch roof. So that night I go to bed and I'm still excited under my mosquito net. And I hear these loud thunks on my roof, just jumps and pounding all night long. So I really couldn't sleep. And I'm like, what is that? I'm not going to go outside and look, right? So the next morning, a few employees came to pick me up to walk me to work and down this dirt road. And they said, "Look, that's just the wild primates. And, you know, they're having fun and they're looking for food. You know, we hear that all the time." I said, "Okay." Then I saw this fence along where we were walking, and it had holes in it. And I said, "What's that?" And they said, "Ah, that's just the national park next door. And occasionally, you know, an animal strays over here. Usually it's old lions, and they're looking for slow prey." I said, "Okay." And then they said, "Oh, yeah, that's why we walk to work together. And we advise you, when you walk to work, don't walk to work with people who are faster than you." And they weren't kidding. So IPR really educated me, showed me a good time. I work with conservationists. I worked in tropical medicine. They let me rotate through the whole facility, pathologists, and they were doing some really cool research. Then I remembered I had this note from the curator at the Baton Rouge Zoo. He said, "You need to look up my friend, Mr. Don Hunt, when you get to Africa." I was in Southern Africa, in Kenya, Nairobi. Mr. Hunt was in Nanyuki, which is central Kenya. So I call him up on the phone, and he goes, "Sure, you can come here and visit my conservatory as long as you find a way here." So I found a way there. I jumped on that public bus, and I was off, you know, in my little trench coat, looking weird. But when I got to the conservatory, Mr. Hunt showed me the best of the world. I was given a guest house, this time with a picture window so wide, and you could see all the animals in the conservatory at 1,200 acres. It's beautiful. But I stood in that window and I had an epiphany. I said, "Wow, physicians are responsible for one species, male and female. All the rest of the burden falls on the veterinarian, and no two species are alike, and no two zebras are even alike." So we would go out in the evening in Mr. Hunt's jeeps and look for sick animals, antelope, deer, gazelle, you know, anything that was injured and distressed, and we would treat it. Then one evening he said, "How, have you ever been on safari, Estella?" I said, "No." He said, "I'm going to send you on your first safari." Wow, I was so excited. So he did that, even though I didn't really know what a safari was. And when I got on safari and saw the beauty, we were in a little jeep when we went to the wilderness. Now I knew what it was like to be caged, and they were free in their environment. That did something for my heart. Even though it's dangerous, tour guides were excellent. They knew the land, they were local. And then, you know, they educated me about the deadly species of snakes. I saw mother elephants with their young under their belly. That's where they stand over them to protect them from the sun. And I thought about my daughter that I had to protect. So the animal kingdom is a lot like our kingdom, but I also felt that they were free, and even though it's not always safe, they knew freedom. So when I came back from Africa, I had a sense of taking my freedom back because I left afraid, and I was no longer afraid of that bully ex-husband. I passed the freedom for my daughter on to be whatever she wanted to be. So remember I told you my dad wants to shine the one-star general shoes? Well, he lived to see me become the first black female veterinary one-star admiral in the U.S. Public Health Service and assistant surgeon general. So, you know, I found that teacher in seventh grade. I went back. I hadn't talked to him for 45 years, and I told him, thank you. If you have a teacher like that, find him and say, thank you. And what I now have my dad's shoes, because I lost my dad last year to COVID, but he saw me pin on that star, and he was so proud. So I now am wearing the shoes that he once polished, and I'm going to pass these shoes on to those who once thought their dreams were impossible. Thank you.
2: That was Dr. Acela Jones. She is the first black female veterinarian in the U.S. Public Health Service to be promoted to the rank of Rear Admiral and the role of Assistant Surgeon General. As Deputy Director of the Office of Counterterrorism and Emerging Threats at the FDA, Jones works to combat global health crises. Estella's father sadly succumbed to COVID in 2021, so she says her work in the fight against disease is never done. Estella says it's important to remain humble, and if she sees a little further, it is because she's standing on the shoulders of giants. Estella is still in touch with her teacher from junior high, and she uses every opportunity she gets to remind everyone to pick up the phone, write a note to someone who helped you to find the right path. Our next story is from Francesca Hayes, who told this at the Bronx Museum of Arts in New York City, where WNYC is a media partner of the MOF. Here's Francesca.
3: It was my deepest, darkest secret, and it was one that got more and more shameful with every passing year. I was 22, and I didn't know how to ride a bicycle. And nobody knew this about me because I kept it secret. I didn't want anyone to find out my shameful secret. And I avoided bikes at all costs, so no one really did. And I didn't think about it very often, but that spring, I was in college, and I would walk to campus, and I would see classmates whizzing past me on their bikes. And I was jealous that they were getting there so quickly. And I thought to myself, maybe I could learn, ha ha ha. And then I thought, well, maybe I could learn. Maybe it's possible. And then it became kind of like an obsession that I wanted to learn how to ride a bicycle. But it was a quiet obsession because I couldn't tell anyone because they couldn't know in the first place that I didn't know. So I started this process that I coined observation, simulation, and visualization. So I would observe people on bikes to figure out like the mechanics and how it worked. And I would simulate riding a bike on a stationary bike in the college campus gym. And I had read in Cosmopolitan magazine, very credible source, that if you visualize yourself doing something, you're like 10 times more likely to do it. So every night I fell asleep imagining myself on a bike, just flying into campus, riding straight into the classroom. And I did this for a while, and I thought to myself, well, I'm the only adult I know who doesn't know how to ride a bike, but there have to be other people out there. And that's like what the internet is for, is to find other weird people like yourself. And so I went online, and lo and behold, there was a forum of adult bike learners. And I learned a lot from them. The first thing I learned is they had like great reasons for not knowing. They were from like war-torn countries where they didn't have bicycles in their childhood, or they had been a part of very conservative religions where girls couldn't ride bikes and now they wanted to learn. I had no good reason and I just felt more ashamed, but I got good tips from them, like to use a little bit of a hill and that gravity would help balance the bike, and to use a bike that was a little bit too small for you. And I realized I really had to get on a bike. So I needed to tell someone because I had to get a bike. So I selected my friend Carol because I think any young person named Carol is a trustworthy person. And she is. And she's also that friend that just takes care of things. Like she just can handle it. And so kind of in one breath, I confessed to her that I didn't know how to ride a bike and I wanted to learn. I told her about the online people and what they said. And she said, okay, I'll come by tomorrow. And I didn't really know what that meant, but she showed up the next day just like a Carol would. And with her, she had a big, huge, purple, enormous helmet and the littlest turquoise bike I've ever seen. It was a mongoose and it had the words Little Thunder splashed across the top tube. And I knew that this was my chance. I looked at Little Thunder and I thought, okay, we're doing this. So the next night that was warm and dry, I took out Little Thunder and the purple helmet because I promised Carol, and you know, you keep a promise to someone named Carol. And I went to the slope because the online people said so. And I put one foot on the pedal on Little Thunder and I cruised down and I balanced and it was actually really easy. And I was kind of surprised. So I did that a few more times. And then I put both feet on the pedals and I was still balancing and I was shocked. And so then I thought, well, the next time I do this, I'm just going to pedal and see what happens. And to my surprise, when you pedal on a bike, it just balances all by itself and you don't have to do anything. And you're riding a bike if you're pedaling the bike. So all of a sudden, I was riding a bike and I was like, oh my God, I'm riding a bike. And I was laughing and I was kind of crying. And I said out loud to myself, I'm riding a bike. And it's also 3 o'clock in the morning because I am 5'9", 150 pounds, 22 years old. I cannot have people see me with the purple helmet on the tiny turquoise bike. I can't let anyone see this process. So I finally got it. There's no one out there. I feel at 22 the way a five-year-old looks when they're learning how to ride a bike. I felt so free. I thought there was something like stuck in my helmet. And then I realized it was the sound of wind passing my face. I'd never heard that before. It was so exciting. But I was kind of wild out there because I'd never done this before. So my steering was like all over the place and I didn't know how to stop because Carol, bless her heart, didn't tell me those levers were brakes. So when I wanted to stop, when I was getting close to the bigger street, I would just skid with my sneakers and that wouldn't really do it. So I would just like hurl myself off the bike and just bail completely. And I'm sure I was getting hurt, but I didn't care. My adrenaline was like, pain was no match for my adrenaline. I was on cloud 9. And it was fine that I was so wild out there on that path, just kind of careening around because it was so late and there was no one else out. Except for then there was someone else out. And there was a guy on his bike coming towards me and he was like helmet free and looking really in control. And I'm like on Little Thunder with the purple helmet. And he's coming towards me and I realize I don't know how to steer at all. So I'm just kind of praying that I don't crash into him. And we pass each other and we don't crash, thank God. But under his breath, he says to me, you know, if you're that drunk, you shouldn't be riding a bike. And I realized in that moment, that hipster bike police guy was my first witness. And he said I was riding a bike and I was doing it. And I burst into tears, happy tears, because this had told me I was riding a bike, so that meant I really was. And I realized that with the help of online strangers and a friend named Carol and Lil Thunder, I found my balance, and I've never stopped riding since.
2: Francesca Hayes said her experience set her on a new path to become a teacher. She went on to work for Bike New York and taught over 1,000 adults in the city how to ride a bicycle. Francesca currently works in educational equity and lives in her hometown of Seattle, Washington. She rides a steel celestial blue Pista 7 Bianchi 9 bicycle for the last 12 years and hopes to never replace it. In a moment, we are off to the racetrack. That's when the Moth Radio Hour continues.
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0: You're listening to the Moth Radio Hour from PRX. I'm Jody Powell. Our final story about risk is told by Michael Corso, another storyteller from the event in Troy, New York, at the Troy Savings Bank Music Hall. Here's Michael.
1: When I was a little kid, I was a really active child. I used to run and jump and climb everything and anything. But when I sat down to watch television, my parents recognized that I had a hard time seeing the screen. And over time, I was inching closer and closer and closer in

Play with my friends? That's all I cared about. A little while after my going blind, my friends and I were hanging down the street as usual, and they said, "Hey, why don't we play Evel Knievel?" Any of you remember Evel Knievel? He was the crazy lunatic that would drive a car 150 miles an hour and jump on a ramp and go over 25 cars and break 100 bones in his body. But we wanted to do that. So my friends were setting up the ramps and we were gonna jump garbage cans. I went down to my house and pulled out my bicycle, which I hadn't ridden in a while. And I come back to the area where we're playing and one of my friends says, "Are you crazy? What are you gonna do?" And I said, "Oh man, I'm gonna try this. I'm sorry, everybody thought I was nuts. I just forgot to think the same way as my friends." So I get my bike set, it's my turn, I race as hard as I can, Frankie says, "Now." I lift up the handlebars, I jump over the garbage cans, I land on the down ramp with my front wheel, but not quite with my back wheel. And I blew the whole ramp out. Face down I go onto the concrete. My friends come running over to see if I'm okay, they turn me over, and I'm hysterically laughing. "How much fun was that?" I said. Well, I lived. A couple years later, I got to have some more fun. When I was about 15 or 16, I went out to Long Island to see my cousins. They were motorheads, and what they did was raced their muscle cars at National Speedway, and they invited me to come and hang in with them in the pit. And I was in total excitement because I love cars and I love their cars. One of my cousins had a 69 Roadrunner with a 383 engine. My other cousin had a 67 Chevelle SS with a 427. One cousin that I didn't like too much had a Plymouth Gold Duster with a 340 engine. And my least favorite had the best car, an Oldsmobile 442 fire engine red convertible. And I got to hang out in the pit with them, and I got to smell the gas and smell the rubber burning and be part of the chaos and the excitement and the fun. But the one thing that I always did in that pit, wonder and think, "Oh my God, all I really want to do is race one of those cars." Well, of course, that's not possible. So my dreams stayed somewhere tucked inside, and I went on. When I was 18, I moved on to go to college. I moved from a small town called Brooklyn to the metropolis of Albany. While I was in college, I still wanted to keep my adventures and my activities, so I learned how to downhill ski. I then learned how to tandem rally bicycle race. And then, yes, folks, I learned how to play golf. Now, you wonder, how does a blind guy hit a little ball into a little hole 400 yards away? I wondered the same thing. And I found out, it ain't easy to do. But what kept me going was all my sighted friends couldn't do it either. And then I was 40 years old, in the middle of my career, and out of the blue, the phone rings, and it's my friend Marty. And he's all hyperventilating. And he said, "Hey, do you have a radio in the office?" I said, "Yes." He said, "Turn it on." I'm like, "Why? I'm working." He's like, "Oh no, forget it. You gotta turn on the radio." He said, "I'm driving into work, and I'm listening to Pix 106, and Bob Wolf is having a fundraiser called the IROC 500, EYE 500. Oh, what a cool name. But what are they gonna do?" He said, "It's gonna be a stock car race for 14 blind drivers." I'm like, "How the hell are they gonna do that?" And he said, call them, they're on number 11. They only have room for three more people." I hang up the phone.
I start going back to my computer.

0: computer. I can't think about it. I'm like, are they kidding? That is friggin' nuts. It's gonna be a demolition derby. I pause, and I can't wait. I just grab the phone. I dial 476-WPYX, and the guy actually answered the phone. I never got a busy signal, which I never had happen before. And I said, hi, my name is Michael, and I'm blind. He didn't even say anything. He just shot me into the studio live. And I'm talking to Bob Wolf, John, and Ellen live. And they're interviewing me about being a driver in this race. And I'm like, answering the questions. And next thing I know, Bob Wolf says, okay, you're in. Hang on, we're going to get your contact information, and we'll see you at race day. I hang up the phone. I scratch my head. And I say, what the hell did I just do? It's race day. And all the drivers and their support teams, along with the officials from the track, are in the infield, and we're getting huddled up for a little quick meeting where the track officials are going to tell us the rules. First rule, it's a fundraiser. F-U-N-raiser. You don't get hurt, you don't do anything crazy, we're just going to have fun. So, every one of you blind drivers are going to be paired up with a professional stock car driver. And I wondered, can they see? We met and we learned that the place was going to be packed. They usually get 100 people at the raceway in Fonda Speedway. And they're all motorheads or mechanics and drivers. No one else goes. This day, for the IROC 500, they had 6,000 spectators. We're all excited and nervous, and we go to our cars. Everybody picked a number, so you would get your car assignment. My car assignment was 12. I was so bummed, because that meant I was in the back row. In the front, it was 1, 2, and 3, and in the back, it was 12, 13, and 14. I want to win this damn thing, and there's no chance sitting in the back. It's just not going to work. So we're in the car. We hear the announcement, start your engines. Everybody turns the key. I hear the engines going. And the gun goes off, and the race is on. The race is on, but we're not moving. And I say, Jake, what's going on? How come we're not moving? He says, well, it's a bit of a cluster. Everybody's in front of you trying to figure out what to do. There's left turns and right turns and spins going on. Just wait, you'll get your turn. Oh my God. I said, I don't believe this. I'm sitting stuck behind a bunch of blind people that don't know how to drive. Then I hear engines behind me. And if you know about stock cars at all, one of the features is they don't have any glass, which keeps it safer. Glass is the thing that could really hurt. There's no windshield, there's no rear windshield, there's no side windows, and there's no headlights. Not that I would need them if I had them. But I hear engines behind me, and I said, Jake, what's those engines? What is that? And he looks behind and he says, oh, that's cars 1, 2, and 3. They made the first lap. Jake, we didn't even move yet. I was so bummed. It's a 4-lap race. And I'm down 1 lap. It's my turn to go. He says, okay, you can start going. I step on the gas, and the gas pedal doesn't move much. And we're crawling. And I said, Jake, what's going on with this gas pedal? I'm trying to move, and it's not going. And he says, every car has a governor underneath the gas pedal. It's a block of wood, so you stay at a reasonable hour. Remember, fundraiser? I said, bull. Something else. I took my foot, I kicked underneath the block, and I knocked it out. I put the car in neutral, I rev it up. Jake says, you're sick. I said, no, I just want to win. I've got the whole car now, and I'm so excited. I said, Jake, just tell me where to go. Tell me exactly the directions. I will pay attention. He's like, oh my God, this is not the rules. I said, what rules? No one told me I couldn't kick the block out from under the gas pedal. They didn't even tell us we had that. He says, okay, go left. Go left, go a little right, go a little left. Oh my God, he goes, you're responding beautifully. I said, of course I am. What do you think I want to do, kill myself? But guess what? He was definitely pooping his pants. But I was going to be smart and listen to him and do my best. So I tell him, where do we go? Where do we go? Come on, I want to win. He says, go left, go left. Go right, straighten it out. You're on a clear path. Go. He says, go, go, go. You're doing great. Go, go, go. I'm flying past a bunch of cars. He says, Michael, go into the right. Now straighten it out. Okay, you're in the middle of the track, and you just passed a load of cars. And I'm like, sight. And we're going, and we're going, and we're going. And I feel the wind blowing through my hair. Yes, folks, I had hair then. And I feel the dust blowing up off the track, hitting me in the face and being sticky. But I'm so excited because I'm moving what I think is about 40 miles an hour, not 15. So he says, you're doing great. You're really doing great. He says, you're holding the road in. You're doing the nice bend to the left. The track, of course, bends to the left. It's a counterclockwise track, and it bends in to the left. And I'm just following the contour of the track. So I said, where are the other cars? He says, cars 1, 2, and 3 are in front of you. They're about 200 yards up, and they're making the turn on the last lap. And I'm like, okay, let's get them. So I start stepping on the gas, and I'm going, and I'm going. And he says, okay, you're good. They're on the right side, so stay right there, stay right there. Go a little bit left, a little bit left. Okay, now go, gun it, gun it, gun it. I fly past these cars, and he's like, you're doing great. He says, hold on, slow down. He goes, you're going 100 miles an hour. I said, nah. I grabbed my head, and he goes, will you please hold the wheel? Oh, shit. I grabbed the wheel. I'm like trying to be cool. I'm a nervous wreck. Everything's going crazy. My heart's going 200 miles an hour. The car's only going 100. Finally, he says, okay, you're coming up to the checkered flag. You're coming up to the flag. He says, stop, stop. You won. You won. You won. I am friggin' thrilled to my core. I jam on the brakes. I get out of the car. I stand there listening to the crowd roaring. And then I hear, out of the blue, a car drive right by me. And I said, Jake, what was that? And he said, get back in the car. That was the winner. I didn't think you were going to stop so short, and you stopped 50 feet short of the flag. I complied. I put it in drive. I went forward the 50 feet, not a foot further. Pulled the car over, shut the engine, put my hand on my head on the steering wheel. And I was so bummed that I lost this race. I shouldn't have lost it. But only a second or two went by, and I realized that was so fun. That was so unbelievable. That was so sick. That was so dangerous. That was so stupid of these guys from PIX 106. But I felt the same way right now as I felt that day, because today is 20 years ago to the day of that race. And I actually was amazed, because I actually realized I had a dream come true. I got to drive a race car. Woohoo!
1: That was Michael Corso. Sadly, Michael passed away a few months after telling this story. Michael excelled in many activities thought to be just for the sighted. Bowling, skiing, tandem bike riding, and as you heard, race car driving. Wherever he went, he was always building community. Michael told this story close to his hometown of Albany. After the show, he was full of joy. He said, "Jody, sorry I went long, but I could tell they wanted more and I just had to give it." We do wish we had some more time with you, Michael. Thank you so much for sharing, inspiring, and moving us all to be a little more daring. To see a video of Michael on race day or to find out about his scholarship fund, please visit themoth.org. This is all for this episode. We want to thank all of our storytellers. We hope you'll join us next time.
2: 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Co-producer, Vicky Merrick. Associate producer, Emily Couch. The rest of the Moth's leadership team includes Sarah Haberman, Sarah Austin-Jeunesse, Jennifer Hickson, Meg Bowles, Kate Tellers, Jennifer Birmingham, Marina Kluche, Leanne Gully, Suzanne Rust, Brandon Grant, Inga Gladowski, Sarah Jane Johnson, and Aldi Casa. Our pitch came from Peter Home Douglas of Dorval in Quebec, Canada. Moth stories are true as remembered and affirmed by the storytellers. Our theme music is by The Drift. Other music in this hour from Duke Levine, Chris Teal and Brad Meldow, Daryl Anger and Bruce Molsky, Wolf Peck, and Medeski Martin and Wood. We receive funding from the National Endowment for the Arts. 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

0: Welcome to NewsHour from the BBC World Service. I'm Rebecca Kesby. Today, a week after the double earthquakes in Venezuela, people are still trying to reach survivors trapped in the rubble. But for many, it's already too late.
1: I spoke to one official, asked him to give me some kind of indication of how many bodies are coming in. And all he would say is muchísimos, lots and lots.
0: Is it time to send peacekeepers to Sudan? There's a damning new report on atrocities carried out by the RSF. As Donald Trump makes more than a billion on cryptocurrency, is it unpresidential to profit from the presidency?
2: There needs to be more transparency, and the penalties have to be arduous, because the rules in the past functioned on the concept of shame. And that whole self-regulation has gone out the window in the last 20 years.
0: And Canada is to join Europe's biggest song contest. First, the news.
3: BBC News with David Harper. Reports from Germany say federal prosecutors have filed charges against a Ukrainian national over the blowing up in 2022 of the Nord Stream gas pipelines. The attacks released record-breaking amounts of methane into the Baltic Sea and left the multi-billion dollar pipelines, designed for transporting gas from Russia to Germany, inoperable. Elettra Naismith reports.
4: German media say the man charged is a former Ukrainian military officer known as Serhiy K. He's alleged to have led and coordinated a team of seven in the audacious attack that led to a global game of whodunit. He's been in pre-trial detention since his extradition from Italy last year. Germany's federal prosecutor has yet to confirm what the charges are, but attacks on civilian energy infrastructure are classed as war crimes under international law. The case is a sensitive one, with serious implications for Ukraine's relations with Germany, its biggest source of European military aid.
3: A court in Sweden has ordered Google to pay close to $2 billion in damages and interest to Klarna for favouring its own price comparison website in search results. The court said it considered Klarna's site PriceRunner to have suffered serious damage as a result of Google illegally privileging its own service for years. Here's the BBC's Neil Morrow.
5: The award to PriceRunner comes amid growing scrutiny of US big tech companies in Europe. It's the largest award by a Swedish court in a competition case, though well below the almost $8 billion that PriceRunner had originally sought. The Swedish firm sued Google in 2022, alleging it manipulated search results. With added interest, the award comes to close to $2 billion. Google says it disagrees with the court's decision and will review the judgment while it considers its legal options.
3: The United Nations Children's Agency UNICEF is warning that the twin earthquakes that struck Venezuela a week ago have exacerbated the risk of child exploitation and trafficking if separated children are not quickly identified and reunited with relatives. Will Grant is in Caracas.
6: What an awful thought that is, on top of everything else that's happening, that criminal organisations would be making the most of this moment to try and carry out that kind of illegal activity, snatching children effectively or claiming children by posing as family members. It happened previously and has happened previously following other natural disasters in Latin America, including here in Venezuela after the Vargas mudslides in 1999. But the idea that at this acute moment of crisis, of tragedy, of disaster, that there are people planning that kind of activity is sort of beyond belief.
3: European airports and airlines have written to the EU warning that the new border check system is causing severe disruption. The entry-exit system, which was introduced last year, registers non-EU travellers by recording personal and biometric data. Airports and airlines say they've been put under unsustainable pressure. World News from the BBC. Shares in the tech giant Meta have surged by 10% on Wall Street after a report said the company was preparing to sell spare artificial intelligence computing power to outside customers. Meta, which owns Facebook, Instagram and WhatsApp, has spent billions of dollars developing advanced AI, but there have been concerns among investors over how the company would quickly generate returns. Official figures show that the number of migrants who arrived in Britain on small boats fell steeply in the first half of this year compared with the same period last year. Britain's Interior Ministry said almost 11,900 people crossed the English Channel in the 6 months to the end of June. That's down by 41%. Tens of thousands of people have joined an online queue to buy tickets to see an 11th century tapestry, which is going on display in Britain for the first time. The Bayeux tapestry tells the story of the Norman conquest, which is the last time England was successfully conquered. The 70-metre-long masterpiece is being loaned to London for 10 months, while its usual home in northern France undergoes a major renovation. And at the World Cup, England have survived a scare coming from behind to beat the Democratic Republic of Congo 2-1. Jane Dougal reports.
7: England were stunned just 7 minutes into the match. There's been much debate about their defence, and it was exposed when the Democratic Republic of Congo striker Brian Sapenga was left unmarked and beat the English keeper at his near post. England then had four or five good chances to equalise, but the DRC's keeper Lionel Mpassi made some excellent saves. The England captain Harry Kane finally beat him in the 75th minute with a header. Then, in the dying minutes of normal time, Kane struck again with a powerful shot from just inside the box.
3: England will now face Mexico in the last 16, and later Belgium take on Senegal, and then co-hosts USA face Bosnia and Herzegovina. BBC News.
0: Hello and welcome to NewsHour, live from the BBC World Service in London. I'm Rebecca Kesby, and we begin the programme in Venezuela. It's now a week since twin earthquakes within seconds of each other reduced entire communities to rubble. The Venezuelan authorities have just released new figures of those known to have been killed. They say 2,295 people are dead, but even now the full extent of the destruction isn't known and thousands are still unaccounted for. In a moment, we'll hear from UNICEF, the UN's children's agency, which is warning that children separated from their families or orphaned are particularly vulnerable, including to trafficking. But first, let's get a sense of the situation along that northern coastline of Venezuela, the worst affected area, where our correspondent Will Grant has met up with relatives still desperately searching through the rubble for their loved ones, and where anger in some areas is growing as people feel let down by the authorities.
8: Almost a week on from the dual earthquakes which flattened entire communities of northern Venezuela, 15-year-old Samuel Ordóñez is still calling out his older brother's name into the rubble. Edward is somewhere inside, entombed in the concrete and broken glass of a collapsed 12-storey housing block built by the government of the late socialist leader Hugo Chavez. Edward isn't alone in there. His wife and their two children, aged 3 and 4, are also missing. We know we found his apartment, Samuel tells me. We found his crockery, pointing at a set of broken purple bowls and plates at our feet. Samuel, his young face stained with dust and ash, says the responsibility of crawling into dangerous spaces, searching for his brother's family, should not fall to a teenager. I'm 15 and I'm giving it everything I can, he says. But you need to hire earth-moving equipment, and all of that has been used on the houses of the rich and important people. But these are people in here too, not dogs or animals, and they deserve help. That sense of anger at the authorities will be particularly acute among one set of relatives. In the morning of the earthquakes, a deportation flight returned to Caracas from the United States with 147 Venezuelans, of which 7 were children. The authorities took the deportees to a hotel near the airport, which is where they were housed when the earthquake struck and the building crumbled. Only 12 of the deportees have been found alive. As we drove up to the site, we were stopped by the security forces. Not generic National Guard troops, however, but officers of the Sebin Intelligence Police. No one was authorized to visit the site, they said. The hotel's name, with terrible irony, was El Santuario, meaning the sanctuary. An unknown number of the deportees and the residents of the Chavez housing complex have ended up at the port in La Guaira, now a makeshift morgue. Inside, on the open courtyard, body bags are laid out one after another.
1: Family members are driving up. There is constant flow of hearses or of vans that are being waved in. I spoke to one official, asked him to give me some kind of indication of how many bodies are coming in, and all he would say is muchísimos, lots and lots.
9: Atención, mira,
8: Back at the devastated housing complex, silence has been called for so that rescue workers can listen carefully for a voice or a sound to confirm life prevails beneath the cement and metal. As we wait for an answer, one woman spots my microphone and asks to say her piece. I think I'm going to say something quite strong, she says, but these buildings were cages of death. She is Lorena Layer and is digging in the ruins for her father, stepmother, 14-year-old brother and 6-year-old sister. Lorena says the buildings, built by Hugo Chavez and donated to the poorest, were simply not up to code. They put the poorest in here, but the structuralists, engineers and officials who signed off on the plans are largely the reason that today we're looking for our loved ones. The silence has gone on for several minutes with no answer from the rubble. It is another false alarm. The families get back to their search. Most have vowed to keep looking until all hope is lost. There will be many more raised spirits and broken hearts in La Guaira before they're finished.
0: The BBC's Will Grant reporting, and Will has actually just come up live on the line from Caracas and joins us now. Will, I mean, we're a week into this. What is the latest on the search and rescue efforts? Are emergency teams getting to all areas, and is there still any hope of finding people alive?
9: The difficulty of getting to all areas, Rebecca, is just how widespread this impact from these dual earthquakes is. It really does take in several states at once. The worst affected, of course, as you've heard, is La Guaira. But it's a long stretch of coastline that's been hit, and some of them are hit so severely it becomes quite difficult to describe. Sort of the comparisons are with things like Haiti in 2010. When you're standing in the midst of where I was standing with that young man, Samuel, you can't really take in the scope of the devastation. There are so many families still digging in the dust, in the rubble, for their loved ones. As you say now, a week on, and the hope is forlorn. They do know that, but they simply can't abandon it until they have some kind of resolution, either a genuine one, because their family members have been found and extracted from the rubble, or simply one in their hearts, where they accept that their fate has been seen.
0: Oh, it's desperate scenes, Will. And some of the people you were speaking to there were talking about the quality of the buildings that had been destroyed and some concerns about building regulations. Is that is there the anger on that, a growing criticism gaining momentum there?
9: Yeah, I think it is, actually, because it wasn't the only place where the government housing schemes had been affected. I was in another place outside Catia La Mar called Playa Grande. It was called the Hugo Chavez housing complex. And that had two elements. Some of these large tower blocks, these apartment blocks that are 12, 14 stories high, that had completely collapsed, but also these lower rise buildings that were built in conjunction with the Turkish government, prefabricated structures, but built above a top floor, a ground floor. They had all sort of crunched down on the lower floors, and the families in those homes at the bottom, many, many of them had been killed. All of these were made as part of Hugo Chavez's drive to get the poorest into cheaper social housing, to give them homes. But there is this accusation among many of the residents that they were the poorest and they faced the biggest challenges in Venezuela, and they were actually put in homes that weren't up to scratch.
0: Very briefly, Will, I guess the authorities will start to become worried about things like disease in the days going forward, the longer...
9: Yeah, absolutely. Absolutely. I agree with that. I think that's now turning into going to very soon turn into the biggest issue. My fear of that is you just need to walk around, Rebecca, and the stench of death, of putrefaction as you walk around some of these areas is so overpowering that it is very, very clear that what you mentioned there, disease, public health threats are going to become a serious concern very, very soon.
0: Goodness me. Well, thank you very much, Will, for the latest on that. A week on from those two devastating earthquakes. The BBC's Will Grant on that story for us in Venezuela. Well, as I mentioned earlier, the United Nations Children's Agency, UNICEF, is warning that the double earthquakes could also plunge many children into very dangerous circumstances where they could be exploited or even get caught up in child trafficking. Joe English joins us live now from New York. He's UNICEF spokesperson. Joe, tell us your concerns for younger people as a result of this disaster.
10: Yeah, good to be with you, Rebecca. So we know that whether it's earthquakes or conflicts or other disasters, they undermine children's most basic sense of safety. You know, and beyond, as Will was reporting, children losing their homes, their schools, access to safe water and medical support. When children lose contact with parents or caregivers amid the absolute chaos of this kind of situation, that kind of separation is exactly when children become most vulnerable. So the risk of exploitation, abuse, including trafficking, as you say, that rises. And particularly this is the case for children who are unaccompanied or separated from children. And that's why the rapid identification of these children, and that's what UNICEF is doing, and getting them into safe spaces with proper protection support is one of UNICEF's most urgent priorities.
0: And are you able to work with the Venezuelan authorities quite effectively? I mean, we've heard earlier that there's been some confusion in the country, not least since the United States seized the president of Venezuela earlier this year.
10: These kind of responses are always complex and they're always challenges. And UNICEF, one of our strengths is we've been working in Venezuela for almost 60 years now. So yeah, we're working with Venezuela's National Child Protection Authority on identifying unaccompanied and separated children. We had missions going out, you know, in the first days, making sure that we're identifying them, you know, strengthening referral pathways, all of these things which are absolutely critical in terms of making sure that children who have been separated can be home with their parents, if that's possible, or with extended family, if not, you know, and making sure that they are safe. And this system is the protection against exploitation.
0: Right. I mean, there does seem to be a lot of chaos, though, around in vast areas of the country at the moment. And one of our reporters has said that, you know, there are reports locally that people have already seen, you know, evidence that children are being trafficked or ending up on websites. I don't know whether you can tell us about the issue of child trafficking in Venezuela before this disaster and what your concerns might be as a result of it.
10: Yeah, what I can speak to is that this is the risk in any kind of crisis, and we don't wait for proof that it is happening before we act. Prevention is the absolute key. So when I was in Poland and Ukraine, when the conflict started, we were doing work to make sure that children who had been separated or unaccompanied were protected. When I was in Turkey and Syria after the earthquakes there, we were doing exactly the same work. So this is work that we do in crises all around the world. And in effect, it is quite simple. It is providing safe spaces where parents know that they can come, where children know that they can come, where there is, you know, the UN sign, a sign which is internationally recognised. And we have child protection specialists, we have counsellors on hand to identify children who may be unaccompanied or separated or who may have gone through traumatic experiences and make sure that they are receiving the help and support that they need. But again, let me be clear, we do not wait for verified cases before this work happens. The prevention is the key.
0: And just briefly, are you finding that it is possible to reunite children with their parents? Have you had many successes so far?
10: So this is a long process, and you know, UNICEF is one part of this, along with the authorities, and then I will also say with local communities. You know, with earthquakes specifically, the chaos is huge, but often people remain within their local area. And so often you see community networks spring up. But one of the things that we do to prevent that risk, as you say, of trafficking or exploitation and abuse, is we work with the groups on the ground to make sure that child protection is at the absolute heart of what they do, to make sure they are working effectively and efficiently to keep children safe.
0: Good to speak to you, Joe. Thank you very much for the latest there from New York. Joe English there from UNICEF. Coming up later in the programme, as a new law which critics claim could threaten the rights of minority groups comes into effect in China, we hear from an exiled member of one of China's minorities, the Uyghurs, about the impact of the so-called ethnic unity law on communities like hers.
11: It's the fear. It's paranoia. It's not justified. There's no justification for Uyghurs. How many percent of the entire Chinese population? Uyghurs don't have army. We don't have anything left but our identity. Now they're attacking that identity.
0: More on that to come later this hour. Our top headline from the newsroom this hour, German media are reporting that prosecutors have charged the Ukrainian man suspected of leading attacks that blew up the Nord Stream gas pipelines nearly 4 years ago. This is Rebecca Kesby with NewsHour live from the BBC. Next, we head to South Africa, where police say they arrested more than 900 people on Tuesday during protests in cities across the country. Thousands took to the streets to demonstrate against what organisers called illegal migrants. Anti-migrant groups had set Tuesday as an unofficial deadline for foreigners to leave South Africa, and many already have, reporting that they're fearful of violence and intimidation. The protests were largely peaceful during the day, but then tensions did begin to escalate in some areas as the day went on, and the army was deployed in parts of Johannesburg and Durban. Well, the BBC's Pumza Fulani followed one of the main gatherings in Johannesburg.
12: Protest organisers had been touting their unofficial deadline for weeks, calling for those without documentation to leave. And on the 30th, their supporters answered that call in their numbers in major cities across the country. In South Africa's economic hub, Johannesburg, hundreds of protesters, some adorned in the country's flag, sang and chanted liberation songs. Their clarion call, Abahambe, meaning they must return home, was a regular feature throughout the hours-long marches to various parts of the city. One of the organizers, Ngizwe Mkhunu, explains why they called the gathering and what they want the government to do.
13: I feel very frustrated to see that our government has caused so much mess that we have to control as the leaders of this march. But I'm very proud of South Africans where they can stand up and resolve issues without violence. We appreciate those countries that have responded positively in manner that they've taken their own people.
12: Police say at least 25,000 immigrants have been repatriated to various countries in recent weeks, including Ghana, Nigeria, Zimbabwe. This was with the help of their governments. But for some, the waiting continues under the watchful eye of local police to ensure calm. I'm outside the Malawi Consulate General in Johannesburg. Straight ahead of me, I see dozens of people sitting with the little belongings they could gather. These are Malawian nationals who say they have been in limbo for days. As it stands, the people here, we understand, are waiting to be processed. And that seems to be a mission that the South African government will have to facilitate. We understand that the plan is to transport some of them in police or municipal vehicles to Lindela, a repatriation center where they can be processed, and then the process of then returning them home can begin. While at the makeshift camp, I speak to one man whose identity is being protected. I'm never coming back here, he tells me in local language isiZulu. He's been living in South Africa for almost 3 years, but without a work permit, believes his prospects here are over. Do you feel safe here at the moment?
14: No.
12: Yeah. The group waiting to be processed include the elderly, young men, women and children, many of them toddlers. Local aid workers have been providing food. I've seen some medicine being dispensed, water, as well as some blankets to keep, especially the little ones, warm. Critics of this ongoing campaign say concerns about worsening unemployment and the pressure on overstretched public services expressed by many South African protesters are valid. But turning those frustrations on foreign nationals may be scapegoating and will not solve the country's main challenge, a stunted economy.
0: The BBC's Pumza Fulani there reporting from South Africa. Now, who remembers this one?

0: is Canadian singer Celine Dion representing Switzerland in the 1988 Eurovision Song Contest. In fact, she went on to win the competition that year. Now there's an opportunity for her to compete again under a Canadian flag because Canada has just become the latest non-European country to be included in the Eurovision. Let's speak to William Lee Adams. He joins us live. He's a BBC journalist and founder of WeWe Blogs, the world's most followed independent Eurovision channel on YouTube. William, welcome to the programme.
1: Good evening.
0: So talk us through this decision. Why is Canada joining Eurovision? It's a European contest, isn't it?
1: You're absolutely right, but the EBU, the European Broadcasting Union, they would say this is not a contest between countries, it's a contest between broadcasters. So in this competition, admission to the club isn't defined by borders, it's defined by bureaucracy. So if you have a broadcaster that's a paying member, full member of the European Broadcasting Union, and you follow certain rules, you're eligible to participate in the contest. That's why we see Australia competing, for instance. We see Israel, which many people don't consider geographically in Europe. And now we're going to have Canada.
0: Okay. Just did a little bit of research as we were planning to speak to you, William. Celine Dion is not the only Canadian who's competed in Eurovision, being Canadian, but competing under another flag. There's been singers who have represented Luxembourg, France, Greece even. Talk us through the history.
1: Sure. You know, if you've been following the World Cup, you might see that countries often field players who have connections to their country, but they were born abroad. Perhaps their parents are from a country. And you see that at Eurovision as well. It's called the World Cup of Music for good reason. The fact is, each country can decide who it sends, and they can set the rules. Some countries, they typically choose citizens of their country. They have rules that, you know, require songwriters or artists to be citizens of their country. But other countries, they leave it open. And this can also change from year to year. Canada has an interesting history at Eurovision, as you say. It's seen the very highs with Celine Dion, perhaps the biggest winner ever of the contest, but also the lowest lows. Back at Eurovision 2016, there was a singer named Rika. She's Canadian, but she sang for Switzerland as well. And she came dead last in her semi-final, despite having blue hair and smoke emanating from her bra.
0: Goodness me. Well, I mean, it is all about the music and the showmanship, isn't it? But it does get political, the Eurovision. And this year we saw countries like Spain and Ireland left Eurovision. That was in protest of Israel taking part. Does Canada joining actually make it more likely that other countries may join?
1: It's a really good question, and there are a few things going on here. I think, first of all, we should look at Canada's reasons for joining. The fact is, this is symbolic. They're looking away from the United States and toward Europe. It's no secret that diplomatic relations with the U.S. have soured under the current Trump administration, from Trump, you know, opining on his desire to annex Canada and make it a 51st state, to him imposing controversial tariffs on Canadian exports like steel, aluminum, copper, lumber, etc. So Canada is sending a message here. The state broadcast is saying, look, we have other allies in the world, and many of them are in Europe. The slogan is United by Music, but also you have to think, united with who? It seems like they're saying Europe. And then a second kind of reason for Canada to join is that they're asserting their global identity. Too often people think that singers, their favorite American singer is from the United States, but it often turns out, hey, that singer is actually Canadian. You know, Shawn Mendes, Sarah McLachlan, Bryan Adams, The Weeknd, we can go on and on and on. All of that to say, you know, if Canada fields a big star, it brings prestige to the competition. Yeah. It will help bring more viewers back because Eurovision lost 31 million viewers with the withdrawal of five countries last year.
0: And it all comes down to the viewers, of course. William, lovely to speak to you. Thanks so much for that. William Lee Adams there.
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0: Still to come, should international peacekeepers be deployed to Sudan? That's what human rights groups and Amnesty International is calling for, following their detailed report into war crimes and abuses. Also, new language laws in China threaten minority groups, say critics. We'll hear from a Uyghur activist. How does Trump's crypto wealth compare to other presidents' assets, and the so-called lipstick effect in Ukraine? First, the news.
1: BBC News with David Harper. Reports from Germany say federal prosecutors have charged a former Ukrainian soldier over the blowing up in 2022 of the Nord Stream pipelines. The attacks released record-breaking amounts of methane into the Baltic Sea and left the multi-billion dollar pipelines transporting gas from Russia to Germany inoperable. A court in Sweden has ordered Google to pay close to $2 billion in damages to Klarna for favouring its own price comparison website in search results. The court said Klarna's price runner suffered financial harm. The authorities in Venezuela say the number of people known to have died in twin earthquakes a week ago has risen to nearly 2,300. Some 40,000 people remain unaccounted for. Shares in the tech giant Meta have surged by 10% on Wall Street after a report said it was preparing to sell excess artificial intelligence computing capacity to outside customers. The Facebook and Instagram owner has spent billions developing advanced AI, but there have been concerns over how the company would quickly generate returns. Nigeria says it plans to seek compensation from South Africa for Nigerians who fled anti-immigrant violence there. Nationals from a number of African countries have left South Africa following protests targeting undocumented migrants. European airports and airlines have written to the EU, warning that a new border check system is causing severe disruption. The entry-exit system registers non-EU travellers by recording personal and biometric data. Tens of thousands of people have faced online queues of up to 9 hours to buy tickets to see the Bayeux Tapestry. The 70-metre-long artwork, which tells the story of the Norman conquest of England, is going on display in Britain for the first time. And England have survived a scare at the Football World Cup, coming from behind to beat the Democratic Republic of Congo 2-1. They'll now face Mexico in the last 16. BBC News.
0: Welcome back to NewsHour. For the past 4 years, Ukrainians have lived under Russian aerial attacks. In recent weeks, there's been a wave of heavy bombing on major cities. But despite the danger, people in Ukraine have had to find ways to keep going. And for many women, it seems that beauty and fashion have provided some refuge from the chaos, as well as a means of protest and defiance. Isabella Jewell reports from Kyiv.
2: When we are expecting mass attacks, I take shower, use all my the most expensive skincare products, use perfumes and wear pajamas because, you know, I want to look the best.
3: Just before I met Irina, Russia staged one of its largest overnight strikes on Kyiv, killing at least 22 people.
2: It may sound weird, but it's a part in my life when I can take under control at least something.
3: We're in a shopping mall in Kyiv, looking at pajamas. For Irina, it's about more than style and practicality.
2: So I want to send a message to Russia that we still keep going.
3: Beauty might not sound important with a war going on, but it does play a crucial role. Lisa Eldridge is a beauty expert and historian.
4: You know, hard times, recessions, wars. There is this kind of craving for normalcy, this act of defiance whereby beauty, hair, nails, whatever it is, it's a real source of joy.
3: Ukraine's beauty industry is still going strong. Market analyst Euromonitor found there was a 14% growth in the retail value of beauty and personal care last year. The windows of Darina's beauty salon in Kyiv were badly damaged in a Russian nighttime strike last year.
5: Despite none of the employees sleeping all night, we didn't cancel a single appointment. The doors barely opened. Because of that, some clients entered through the window.
3: Olena's one of the salon's committed clients. For her, beauty treatments are a coping mechanism.
6: When we maintain our appearance, for a moment we forget what is happening in the country. It brings some joy, despite everything collapsing due to the strikes.
3: Inside the salon, there are reminders of the war going on. While we were there, an air alert sounded on the government app.
7: Proceed to the nearest shelter.
3: but nobody stopped what they were doing.
7: We've gotten used to the situation and we simply carry on working. We don't pay attention, even if there are explosions. We just don't hear them because we have the hairdryers running and music playing gently in the background, and we don't focus on it.
3: That's hairstylist Anna. Self-care can provide calm in the chaos for Ukrainian women, but the threats of war are constant.
0: Isabella Jewell there reporting from Kyiv on how consumers in times of crisis apparently turn to small luxuries such as things like makeup. It's called the lipstick effect there, and Isabella reporting from Kyiv.

0: You're listening to NewsHour live from the BBC. I'm Rebecca Kesby. Should an international peacekeeping force be sent to Sudan? That is the demand from Amnesty International today as it released a detailed report into human rights abuses 3 years into the civil war. The report focused on the siege and assault of the city of El Fasher in the Darfur region of West Sudan last year. The paramilitary Rapid Support Forces, or RSF, are accused of committing numerous war crimes, including ethnic cleansing. These women spoke to BBC Arabic's Lifeline radio programme in early November last year, describing how they escaped from El Fasher.
1: Thank God we finally reached Al Daba. On this exhausting journey, our companion Omar injured his foot and had to stay behind in the village of Kurna. His sister was killed when the RSF shot her in the chest. They then threw away her body after taking all her belongings.
2: We fled the blazing hell of El Fasher, where there is nothing but war and death. We arrived after a long journey where we had no food to eat and didn't even have water to drink. We witnessed death all around us from every direction. People have been killed and their bodies are still scattered everywhere.
0: Well, today's report from Amnesty comes just as there's growing concern that the RSF are planning another major offensive, this time in the strategically important city of El Abadi in the central South Sudan. Amnesty says it's time a peacekeeping force was deployed to protect civilians. Agnes Callamard is the Secretary General of Amnesty. She spoke to us from Nairobi earlier and began with how they gathered the evidence for this report.
3: Most of the evidence came out of direct interviews with people who fled El Fasher or who fled the villages around El Fasher, altogether more than 240 people. We've also evaluated dozens of videos to check them for their accuracy and for the story that they were telling. The result is a litany of violations committed by RSF before the siege of El Fasher, in the villages around El Fasher, during the siege and immediately after the siege when people started fleeing El Fasher. We've concluded that the RSF committed at least 8 crimes against humanity, including extermination, enslavement, torture, as well as in some villages around El Fasher, the crimes against humanity of persecution on the basis of ethnicity. We've also concluded that there had been ethnic cleansing happening with non-Arab communities being expelled from their villages.
0: I mean, does this possibly constitute genocidal violence even?
3: So what we have found are crimes against humanity, but what we do say is that we believe that the evidence we have found so far are very much linked to the crime of genocide. So we are continuing our investigation and we will be publishing a follow-up report. We have a very high threshold to demonstrate genocide, so we need to do more research. But it was important for us to launch the report now because El Fasher is not an aberration. El Fasher is a playbook. And as you know, right now the RSF is starting its military operation in El Obeid. And if the international community does not act now, we will see a repeat of El Fasher.
0: You've got details of the identities of some of those who've been leading figures in orchestrating this violence. Is it your hope that those people at least may face some kind of justice?
3: Yes, absolutely. We are naming 3 commanders from RSF, which is also quite an extraordinary step for us. For instance, Abu Lulu, a commander responsible for the mass execution of captives, most probably civilians. So what we are calling for is for those 3 commanders and possibly others to be thoroughly investigated, to be made accountable for the multiple crimes that we believe they have committed.
0: I wonder if you can give us an update on what's happening now around the city of El Obeid in south central Sudan?
3: What we are hearing about what RSF is doing at the moment look exactly like what we were hearing about El Fasher before the siege actually took place. But we are already hearing about executions, about torture, about sexual violence. What is distinctive about the situation in El Obeid is the use of drones. But everything else is what we have already documented in El Fasher. Therefore, it's an alarm bell. What has happened in El Fasher could be repeated in El Obeid unless RSF is stopped.
0: So you are calling for international peacekeepers to be deployed. How do you envisage that working? Who would provide them? What mandate would they have?
3: What we are hoping for is that the African Union will provide the peacekeeping forces.

0: expertise in sexual violence. And the other thing, too, that is really important for Amnesty and others is that the peacekeeping forces deployment and the protection of civilians cannot be dependent on a ceasefire.
1: That's Agnes Callamard from Amnesty. Now, it's been revealed that President Trump made more than $1 billion last year from various business dealings in cryptocurrency. The figures came from his mandatory financial report. Critics have accused the president of profiting from the presidency, a charge Mr. Trump denies. He says his sons manage his business via a trust and therefore there is no conflict of interest. But how does all this compare to other presidents' business dealings while in office? I've been speaking to Megan Gorman. She's a tax attorney and wealth manager, and she wrote the book All the President's Money. So when it comes to personal finances, is there a pattern for presidents?
2: When you look across the history of the United States, the real precedent was set by George Washington. You have to remember, there's always an inherent conflict of interest with presidents and their personal finances and being president. But out of the gate, Washington wanted to make sure that he could have some arm's length distance. And every president since then has followed suit. And so what is so shocking about the news of the disclosures is I think that this is completely unprecedented in American history.
1: Well, Mr. Trump, of course, says that his business is in a trust. It's being run by his sons. So he says there's no conflict of interest. But, I mean, he's never apologized about his wealth. He's never hidden it. But is that just a stylistic difference with other presidents? The fact that he talked about it, whereas maybe other presidents try and keep it more quiet, don't crow about the wealth that they've already got?
2: Yeah, you know, I think it's a little bit of blurring the rules, right? And focusing on what he wants to focus on. Let's go back historically, right? When you look at presidents, and I'll take Ronald Reagan, who came into office in 1981. As he was coming into office, he basically sold everything but his ranch and his personal home. And he put it into a trust that had an independent trustee. But you know, what's so different here is they, in that time period, they felt the need to point out to the public that they were not, you know, having a conflict, that they were prioritizing country over personal interest. So what's really going on here is not just what Trump is doing, but it's a good example of the complete erosion in trust that Americans have.
1: So Megan, on that, let's talk about the issue of cryptocurrency, because one of the complaints is the lack of transparency with these currencies, because literally anybody could be buying it from any country, any individual. They may not have the best interests of the United States at heart when they invest in these things. Is that part of the issue?
2: I think it's one of many issues. I think that what you're seeing here is the idea that the American public is watching someone capitalize on the presidency. The idea of making money off of being a prior president is a fairly modern concept. It was Gerald Ford who in the 70s, when he left office 50 years ago, 48 years ago, said, it's okay to go into private enterprise and make money. And we've seen that since then. But, you know, this idea of investing in crypto, taking advantage of it, having that influence to allow, you know, the cryptocurrency holdings to benefit the Trump family, that is incredibly unique.
1: I mean, what does this do to the system then? Because the system relies on precedent, doesn't it? That it hasn't been done before. It's the done thing, for example, to release your tax returns in the United States, another thing that Mr. Trump has refused to do. What mechanisms need to change or be employed to protect the American public?
2: It's a great question. And I think that we need to take this issue with the Trump family much more as an inflection point to change the rules around what politicians can and cannot do in office. In order for Americans to believe in America, we need to hold our politicians accountable when it comes to their personal finances.
1: And of course, supporters of Mr. Trump would want me to point out that, you know, other families have done well out of the presidency. I mean, they would immediately be pointing pointing to Hunter Biden's links with the Ukrainian gas firm. Some might bring up the fact that George W. Bush was on the board of an oil company when his father was in office. I mean, are there any

0: blurred lines there.
1: Completely. And look, people have a right to be frustrated about that. This is a Trump issue, but it's not just a Trump issue. It's one of these things where there needs to be more transparency and the penalties have to be arduous because the rules in the past functioned on the concept of shame. You look at someone like Harry Truman, who never had money, finally had money post-presidency, and he never wanted people to know because there was a shame aspect to it. He wouldn't want people to think he was profiting from the presidency. And that whole self-regulation has gone out the window in the last 20 years. Trump is just the vehicle that's brought it to the forefront.
0: That's Megan Gorman there, tax attorney and wealth manager. She also wrote the book, All the President's Money, How the Men Who Governed America Governed Their Money. She was speaking to us earlier today on that news that President Trump made more than $1 billion last year from various business dealings in cryptocurrency. Stay with us. We'll be heading for China next.
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0: Our top story this hour, 6 days after Venezuela was devastated by two major earthquakes, which left more than 2,000 people dead. The United Nations Children's Agency, UNICEF, is warning that children in affected areas are at risk of exploitation, even human trafficking. Joe English is a spokesperson for UNICEF, and he told us about the work being done to try to help children caught up in the disaster.
1: We're working with Venezuela's National Child Protection Authority on identifying unaccompanied and separated children. We had missions going out, you know, in the first days, making sure that we're identifying them, you know, strengthening referral pathways, all of these things which are absolutely critical in terms of making sure that children who have been separated can be home with their parents, if that's possible, or with extended family, if not, you know, and making sure that they are safe. And this system is the protection against exploitation.
0: You're with NewsHour live from the BBC. I'm Rebecca Kesby. Now, China is the world's third largest country with the biggest population. It has 56 different ethnic groups, although about 90% of people are Han Chinese. And it also has 11 languages, which traditionally have been officially recognised. But now a new law has come into effect, the Ethnic Unity and Progress Promotion Law, which makes Mandarin the sole language of education, official business and all public spaces. The Xi administration says it will strengthen social cohesion by encouraging minorities to assimilate into the dominant Han Chinese culture, but critics are saying it will further erode the rights of minority groups. And there is another element to the law causing concern. Article 63 gives the Chinese authorities the right to act against organizations and individuals outside China that undermine ethnic unity or create ethnic division. Well, a short time ago, I spoke to Rahima Mahmoud. She's a Uyghur human rights activist based here in London. She left China some years ago and she leads the campaign group Stop Uyghur Genocide. She's been protesting all day outside the Chinese embassy, which is just a few metres up the road from the BBC. So she popped into the studio and I asked her first, with 90% of the Chinese population Han Chinese, why is the government so worried about ethnic minorities?
2: This has been a problem for last many decades, especially Tibetans and the Uyghurs were the main target, because Chinese government also know these regions were colonized and we speak very distinct language and our culture, religion, we're Muslim. In the mind of the Chinese Communist Party, unity and stability should be one. As long as you are different, you are a threat.
0: So there's been a crackdown on Uyghurs. We've seen these reports of these huge detention camps as well. And I think your family has had experience of that too.
2: Yeah. Last time when I spoke to my brother after 3-4 months, I couldn't get hold of anyone. Suddenly just became quiet and we know horrible things were happening there. Finally, when I got hold of him, when I asked him why no one is answering my call, and he said they did the right thing, leave us in God's hands. We leave you in God's hands too. That was January 2017. Until now, I didn't hear anyone's voice. All this time, I couldn't get any news. 3 years ago, someone who knew my family managed to pass on information that my brother was in 3 different camps. And he was released because he was near death. And my eldest sister passed away that year. And I don't know how he passed away. All I know is that she died. It's just horror. It's pure horror. And living in this country, I never felt as if I am free from all this horror.
0: Mm. It must be so difficult to know that that's going on and not to be able to speak to your family back home. I just wonder what you make of one of the laws that's also gone through with this change in the law. This is Article 63, I think it is, where it says that anybody, wherever they are in the world, could also be charged with undermining national unity. And I guess you would be one of those people that that might apply to. Does that worry you?
2: Oh, definitely. Yes. And the law itself is laughable as well. Unity should come from respect, respecting the difference. It's not ethnic unity. This is ethnic cleansing. When you are removing the identity of a people, when you remove the language you grow up speaking, the poetries, the music, the books, you know, it's like, for me, it's like you removing the soul from the body.
0: Do you worry, though, about your own safety? I mean, you've popped into the studio here on the way back from standing outside the Chinese embassy. I suppose there's probably quite a good chance that they know who you are, what you say, the organisation that you lead. Do you feel safe in London?
2: Well, it's very difficult to say, yes, I feel safe. Like all activists, you know, people who believe in doing the right thing, we take risks. But in the end, you know, we already decided, along with many, many other brave activists, for the last 10 years, it's through people like me and many other, including the survivors, who experienced such horror, knowing that if they speak up, their family members will be taken into those camps. They're continuing. And I feel I am so privileged always to be able to really speak. And if something happened to me because of that, I have no regret.
0: You did mention that you were part of the student movement in 1989. You were at Tiananmen Square, where we saw young people from all over China asking or demanding change in the country. We've never seen anything like that since then in China, but do you get an understanding that there is a sense of resistance anywhere in China against the government?
2: Absolutely. There is resistance. Where there is pressure, there is resistance. And I do believe this small resistance is a hope.
0: I mean, some might say that the fact the government feels it needs to pass this law actually does show an element of fear on their part.
2: The reason Chinese government, especially the Chinese Communist Party, are scared, not only scared of the Uyghurs, the Tibetans, Southern Mongolians, including their own people, how they killed Liu Xiaobo. They killed so many thousands of students in 1989. It's the fear. It's paranoia. It's not justified. There's no justification for Uyghurs. How many percent of the entire Chinese population? Uyghurs don't have army. We don't have anything left but our identity. Now they're attacking that identity.
0: That's Rahima Mahmood there, Uyghur human rights activist based here in London. She popped into the studio on her way back from a protest. That's it for this edition of NewsHour from me and the whole team here in London. Thanks very much for listening.
3: 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The redevelopment of Lincoln Square Towers is another step toward reimagining Albany's downtown neighborhoods.
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7: He has taken in over $1 billion, outstripping much of anything he owns in his property portfolio.
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9: And I'm Juana Summers. Another big win for the insurgent left and another Democratic incumbent defeated in a congressional primary.
8: This time in Colorado.
10: Denver voters, that's a clear message. 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
9: And tonight could be Christian Pulisic's big moment.
8: The U.S. soccer star missed most of the World Cup group stage with an injury, but is back in the lineup with the knockout round underway.
11: Your first time, you feel those nerves even more, and it can be that much more difficult. And when you've been there before, you say, okay, I can handle this.
9: First, these news headlines.
12: Live from NPR News, I'm Lakshmi Singh. President Trump's newest financial disclosures reveal he made over $1 billion from his cryptocurrency businesses in his first year back in office.
13: I'm profiting because I have a lot of money and a lot of cash, and I give it to institutions. I don't know if they know what they're doing or not, but they buy a vast array of things.
12: The Washington Post's Clara Entz Moore says Trump made millions more in other ventures.
14: In his real estate businesses, his resorts, Mar-a-Lago, his golf companies, which are making a lot more income now than they did when he was out of office. So you can see here that there are a lot of avenues that Trump and the Trump family have to bring in cash, and they have been maximizing those revenue streams, basically, in 2025.
12: Moore speaking with NPR's Here and Now. Trump defended the disclosures to reporters at Joint Base Andrews today as he was boarding his first flight on the new Air Force One, a gift from Qatar. Democratic Congressman Jason Crow of Colorado wrote on social media today, quote, "This grift and corruption is staggering." He and other Democrats accused Trump of using his position for personal gain while many Americans grapple with the highest inflation rate in 3 years. Today marks a week since two major earthquakes struck Venezuela. NPR's Ada Peralta reports that last night, the streets in one of the most hard-hit areas were lined with bodies.
15: Ivanosia Ortega was looking for her best friend in front of their collapsed building. She had received a phone call 2 days ago, but all she heard was static. She still had hope that her friend, his wife, and their little girl would be found alive. But the rescuers emerged with a video of two corpses.
16: La niña pequeña la tienen abrazada.
15: The adult is hugging the little girl. These were praying people, she cried. They prayed at dinner. They prayed when they left home. Another woman comforts her. They are with Christ now, she says. Ada Peralta, NPR News, La Guaira, Venezuela.
12: Millions of Americans are traveling this week for the 4th of July holiday. NPR's Joel Rose reports it's expected to be another record-setting test for the U.S. air travel system.
17: AAA projects that more than 5.8 million travelers will take domestic flights this week, barely topping the record set last year. U.S. airlines are carrying more passengers than ever, even as they're operating fewer flights than they did 20 years ago, and that is pushing the limits of the aviation system. The Transportation Security Administration, or TSA, is expecting to screen more than 18 million travelers in the week before and after the July 4th holiday. The busiest single day is projected to be Thursday, with more than 3 million travelers. Joel Rose, NPR News, Washington.
12: You're listening to NPR News. Heading into the holiday weekend, record-setting high temperatures projected across much of the U.S. National Weather Service has issued extreme heat advisories affecting more than 120 million people. A large new study from Hong Kong adds to evidence that Tylenol is safe to use during pregnancy. The study found no link between taking the medicine during pregnancy and a risk of autism or attention deficit hyperactivity disorder in children. More from NPR's Maria Godoy.
18: Researchers examined health records for more than 700,000 pairs of mothers and children spanning more than two decades. They compared siblings. Some were exposed to Tylenol or acetaminophen in utero, while others were not. They found no increased risk for ADHD or autism in children whose mothers took the drug during pregnancy. That finding was consistent no matter which trimester the exposure happened, how often the drug was used, or the dose. Other recent studies from multiple countries have also failed to find a link between Tylenol use during pregnancy and neurodevelopmental disorders in children. The new study appears in the journal JAMA Internal Medicine. Maria Godoy, NPR News.
12: Victor Willis, co-founder of the legendary American disco group Village People, has died. He was 74 years old. Willis co-wrote hits like It's Fun to Stay at the YMCA and songs still heard at parties and even President Trump's political events. I'm Lakshmi Singh, NPR News.
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0: From NPR News, this is All Things Considered. I'm Juana Summers.
1: And I'm Scott Detrow. Historically, when presidents have taken office, they have walled themselves off from their business interests, not President Trump. A new financial disclosure form released yesterday shows Trump and his family have raked in more than $1 billion from cryptocurrency ventures in the past year alone. Trump was once a crypto critic, but has embraced the currency in his second term, loosening government scrutiny of the sector, among other steps. Bernard Condon wrote about it for the Associated Press and joins us now to explain how these companies made Trump money. Welcome to All Things Considered.
2: Thank you.
1: I want to start with just the scale of all of this. What were the responses that you got from the people you talked to about the fact that a sitting president netted $1 billion from a field that he helped set federal government's regulatory stance of?
2: I have been covering Trump businesses since his first term, more than a decade ago, and the watchdogs and predictably the Democrats were outraged that he had opened a hotel in Washington and welcomed, you know, foreign dignitaries and lobbyists. This is a whole new level. In 1 year, a little before he took office, he has taken in over $1 billion, outstripping much of anything he owns in his property portfolio. The speed is breathtaking.
1: This is all money that came in essentially since he had been reelected president and was about to take office and has been a sitting president. And as you're saying now, it outscales the decades of various Trump ventures.
2: In revenue, in many properties, yes. That's not to say he hasn't done well with his properties. He has taken in tens of millions, this disclosure report shows, from hotels and resorts overseas that didn't exist a little over a year ago. Mm-hmm. So his property business, at least according to my judgment, is growing at the fastest it has in the century since the Trump organization, his family business, started. And yet, crypto triumphs.
1: I want to talk more about the details of how this crypto money came in a moment. But given the fact that you have been covering this all along, what is the best way to think about any restrictions, if any, that Trump has put on himself when it comes to making personal profits and running his family businesses in this second term?
2: In his first term, he signed a so-called white paper forbidding his business from striking any new deals abroad. And he also said that he would not even do things that showed the appearance of a conflict, much less a conflict itself. The latter rule he broke. He opened the hotel in Washington, among other things. But he didn't strike new deals abroad. This time, that language, I will not put my name or build anything overseas in countries with which the U.S. government has important business, militarily, economically, that is gone. It seems any sort of reluctance to strike a deal that could seem like he's profiting off the presidency is gone.
1: And to that end, do we have much of an idea of who is investing in these crypto ventures, whether it's the Trump meme coin or World Liberty Financial? Do we have a sense who is purchasing this cryptocurrency that makes Trump's money? Because there's been all sorts of questions raised of our people trying to do this to curry favor with the administration on mergers, on regulatory policy, on a whole host of other issues.
2: A Chinese billionaire named Justin Sun bought $75 million of a crypto asset called governance tokens issued by World Liberty, and they plunged in value. Regulators years ago said, watch out, these things are dangerous. Meanwhile, the same Chinese billionaire also bought $200 million worth of these kind of souvenir meme coins that Trump issued, and those too have plunged in value. So, this one man, Justin Sun, has bought $275 million of Trump crypto stuff. Later, he had been sued in the prior administration for duping investors. That lawsuit was put on hold, and eventually the lawsuit was settled for $10 million. Sun denies there was any link between him pouring hundreds of millions of dollars into Trump's crypto businesses, and World Liberty says there's absolutely no conflict of interest here.
1: What has the White House's response been to all of this since the disclosures have come out?
2: The White House says that Trump only acts in the interest of the public, not for himself. His sons run the business. He's not involved at all. And they actually come out and attack the media, saying it's a disgrace that you keep bringing up this issue about ethics. And if anything, Trump has done great things for America by helping the crypto industry.
1: Let me ask you this. These disclosure forms came out and put a number to all of this, but there's still a lot of questions, right, when it comes to private business dealings. As somebody who's covered this, what are your biggest ongoing questions about just how large the Trump crypto business is?
2: I'm interested in finding out more about who bought some of these tokens and coins. The U.S. has strict rules. If you give to a presidential campaign, you have to disclose who you are, and there are limits on how much you can give. If you lobby, you have to disclose who you are and what you lobbied on behalf of. In this case, it's the Wild West. So aside from one or two actors like the Chinese billionaire Justin Sun, a company tied to the United Arab Emirates, a government that put $500 million into one of Trump's crypto companies. Aside from those few examples, we know next to nothing. We know how much Trump got, but we don't know from whom.
1: Bernard Condon, an investigative reporter for the Associated Press, thank you so much.
2: Thank you.
0: The biggest star on the U.S. men's national soccer team has yet to play a full game at this year's FIFA World Cup. Yet maybe no one is more important to the Americans' ambitions of a deep run than their star, Christian Pulisic. That run could start tonight with their round of 32 game against Bosnia and Herzegovina. NPR's Becky Sullivan has this story.
3: Christian Pulisic doesn't love the media. By nature, he is a quiet, shy guy. But late last week, he was in a great mood for seemingly the first time this World Cup.
4: Can I guess the first question?
1: You want to answer for us?
4: I'm just kidding. Go ahead.
3: Finally, he was back to practicing with the team after he'd been pulled at halftime of the Americans' first game against Paraguay when a defender kicked him hard in the calf. Then he'd had to miss the whole second game, too. Now every reporter wanted to know, was he good to go?
4: Yeah, I'm feeling good. I've obviously joined with the team in the last few days, so I'm feeling good, positive going into it, and hopefully I'll be able to play a part in tomorrow.
3: Pulisic is used to all this fuss by now, all this attention to every little injury, well, to everything he does, really. For more than a decade, his slender shoulders have carried the weight of all of America's soccer hopes and dreams. That excitement heard here on Fox back in 2016. Not every promising teenager pans out, but for every daydream that U.S. soccer might have had about him, Pulisic has met it and more. At 27, he's already scored more goals than any American before him in the Big Five European leagues, and he's the first American to play in and win a Champions League final and a Super League final. Pretty much the only thing left to do is accomplish some World Cup glory.
5: I can't even imagine the weight that's on his shoulders in terms of, from such a young age, he was like the hope of American soccer.
3: Here's his longtime friend and teammate, midfielder Tyler Adams.
5: I mean, to step into a World Cup cycle going into 2018 and be the best player on the field at 17 years old and be the person that they rely on, it's been since then that the team has relied on him. I think now we have weapons around him to kind of relieve that, but he's a star.
3: Pulisic is all grown up now. His baby-faced cheeks have a 5 o'clock shadow. His left arm has a sleeve of tattoos. And he's grown up on the field, too, says Marcelo Balboa, who captained the national team in the 1990s. For years, when Pulisic was the only serious threat on the team, opponents would just swarm him and get really physical with him.
6: At the end of the day, they all go kick him. They all take him down. They figure if they can slow down Christian, they can slow down the U.S. national team.
3: But now almost every U.S. starter has a key role on a team in a top European league. In other words, Pulisic no longer has to do it all himself. Balboa says that lets him play more calmly and freely.
6: It's been fun to watch him mature on the emotional side, not get so emotional when he's getting kicked. He gets up, he moves on, he keeps playing. And I think that's a huge part of the game.
3: Recently, Pulisic was asked whether he felt that there was less weight on him. He stopped to think.
4: I don't really know, to be honest. I don't feel difference in weight. I'm not sure. Maybe less. I mean, I just feel like there's so many good players around me. I genuinely don't feel like I have to do anything on my own.
3: Sure enough, the national team qualified for the knockout stage, mostly without him. They beat Paraguay with Pulisic only playing the first half. Then they beat Australia with him on the bench. Now Pulisic says he's ready for a full game, and the timing couldn't be better. The last time the U.S. played in the World Cup knockout round, 4 years ago, Pulisic had the assist on the Americans' only goal in a loss to the Netherlands. Now, these 4 years later, he says he and the rest of his teammates are ready for a different ending.
4: As I've gotten older, like your first time, you feel those nerves even more, and it can be that much more difficult. And when you've been there before, you say, okay, I can handle this.
3: A win over Bosnia and Herzegovina would mark the first knockout round win for the U.S. men since 2002. That would be a good start for Pulisic's World Cup legacy, and many hope not the end. Becky Sullivan, NPR News, Santa Clara, California.
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1: 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I'm Juana Summers.
2: And I'm Scott Detrow. Just ahead of a big anniversary, Americans feel proud of their country, but at the same time, many are worried about its future. And they think that the country has moved too far from its founding principles of equality, liberty, and opportunity. The latest NPR PBS News Marist poll released this morning adds those data points and more to how Americans are feeling at this moment. NPR's Maham Javed has been reviewing the results and brings us more.
3: Most of those surveyed say they are proud of being American. Data on how Americans feel about their past, present, and future is divided along partisan, gender, and generational lines. Republicans are most likely to be proud of the U.S. at 93%. David Walsh, a retired teacher from New Jersey who identifies as Republican, says he's very proud. Some of the liberties he appreciates are
4: the ability to think how I want, to help out who I want, and to try to do things that are good for me and others.
3: Watching global fans visit the U.S. for the FIFA World Cup and enjoy things that Americans often take for granted has been a reminder to Walsh about how much the country has to offer.
4: Yeah, we have a lot of great things here. That's why people want to come here. But we have so many people who say what we have here is garbage, and they're just, I don't understand. Go live in that other country you think is better, and they'll be coming back in a year.
3: Arlene Stilwell, a retired college professor from New York and a Democrat, has also felt moved witnessing the U.S. host the World Cup. Watching fellow Americans welcome people from all over the world has given her a lot of hope for the country.
5: Maybe the problem is not the American people, it's who we've elected. And maybe we need to do some deep reflecting on this next round of elections.
3: Despite the joy from the World Cup, Stilwell is also part of the minority that is not very proud of being American.
5: I have always loved this country. I feel blessed to live here. And I am ashamed of my government. I am ashamed of the bigotry and the hatred and the racism and the sexism and the homophobia and the transphobia and killing little girls in Iran who did nothing to anybody.
3: Almost half of Americans think the country has moved far away from the nation's founding principles. Democrats are much more likely to say the nation has left behind its core ideals compared to Republicans. But not everyone thinks leaving the past behind is a problem. Matthew Norton, who works in the gaming industry out of Oregon, says it's a good thing that the U.S. has left its founding principles behind.
6: And I think that an appeal simply to how it used to be done isn't the way I want to look at things. I'd rather look at the way things should be done as opposed to how they used to be done.
3: Most Americans think America's best days are yet to come. A majority of Republicans feel that way, compared to a little less than half of independents and Democrats. Jason Withington works in information technology in Missouri and has voted for both Democratic and Republican presidents in the past. He says he still believes in the American dream. He thinks that America's future is promising as long as certain things are taken care of.
7: In order for our economy to keep growing and for our, you know, my kids' generation and my grandkids' generation, we got to get the debt under control or our best days will not be ahead of us.
3: When asked to think ahead to America's 300th birthday, a large chunk of Americans said they're not too confident or not confident at all that the future is brighter for up-and-coming generations. Maham Javed, NPR News.
1: Scientists are tracking all kinds of living things in the Great Smoky Mountains National Park on the border of Tennessee and North Carolina. Many are volunteers, and their work has become important in documenting changes in its rich biodiversity. 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
8: A gentle rain is falling as four people in raincoats make their way deep into the Great Smoky Mountains National Park. They duck under the bright green underbrush, stepping away from the road towards a high mountain spruce forest. a hush takes over. Just a few steps in, they see something exciting.
9: Yeah, so it's all up and down the side of this one tree.
8: It looks like a regular mossy tree, but to this crew, it's a whole world of life. Jason Hollinger and Laura Bogus, two of the volunteers, take out a small magnifying lens.
10: This guy here, see how they kind of like give a little swoop up?
11: Mm-hmm. I see the swoop.
8: They see a spongy little lichen, a combination of fungus and algae that grows really slowly. This one is so rare, it hasn't really been documented in the park.
9: So we could right here, right now, come up with a common name for it.
8: Hollinger and the others call themselves the Gang of Retirees in Search of Life's Diversity, or Grizzled. This group is held together by a listserv and their own keen interest in getting to the park's hard-to-reach spots. They quietly contribute to a unique project, the All Taxa Biodiversity Inventory, managed by the nonprofit Discover Life in America. That means they're out documenting every single species they can find.
9: We'll hike into these places that other researchers don't have the resources, the funding to do, and we're all retired, so we can do that.
8: Hollinger didn't start out peering through a magnifying glass.
9: Ex-computer scientist in the dot-com boom, I was able to retire early.
8: When he retired, he became, as he says, an amateur lichenologist. He just thought their diverse and colorful ecosystems were really cool. He started looking for them all over the country, from Nevada to the Smokies.
9: So I was choosing places that nobody could get funding to collect because, yes, lichens are useless commercially.
8: They're an important part of the food chain. From squirrels to insects, they're part of their diet. Lichen are also very sensitive to pollution, so if they die, other species may be in trouble too. Besides lichen, volunteers have documented thousands of species, including rare salamanders, flowers, and bugs. As a volunteer, you can contribute to the body of scientific knowledge, says Laura Bogus, who is a climber and ecologist. All it takes is being observant.
10: The small ways, the paying attention, the naming a species, which isn't a small thing, but it's like an accumulation of small, like cooperative creation.
8: Every square foot of the park contains so much life, it takes a volunteer crew about 2 hours to go half a mile. At the end, they find something else, a rare parasitic fungus.
9: I thought it would take a little longer.
12: Put it right down here?
9: Yeah, it was just on that second branch I looked at.
10: Wow. Back down.
8: The magnifying glass comes out, and everyone slowly leans in for a good look. For NPR News, I'm Katie Myers in the Great Smoky Mountains National Park.

0: Before the Declaration of Independence was written, the Continental Congress met and laid out some cornerstones for future U.S. government.
1: The end product has the consent of the people. And that is, I think, an idea that is put forward in the Declaration. And it is worked and refined until you get to the Bill of Rights.
0: On tomorrow's show, we will rifle through the documents of the summer of 1776. 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
1: Iran's oil exports have been under sanctions for decades. Now, as part of an interim agreement, the U.S. has lifted those sanctions temporarily. Some energy experts are surprised.
2: This would be a win for its new leadership. It's a win for the Revolutionary Guard.
1: What does it mean for Iran? That's on the next Morning Edition from NPR News.

0: 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I'm Scott Detrow.
1: And I'm Juana Summers. Several Democratic governors sent National Guard troops to Washington, D.C. to help with America 250 celebrations.
0: Now, they're having second thoughts.
2: Given this administration's track record, the potential for these Guard forces to be misused is so high, it almost becomes a guarantee.
1: Now the news.
3: Live from NPR News in Culver City, California, I'm Dwayne Brown. The Trump administration has lifted export restrictions on two of Anthropic's newest artificial intelligence models. NPR's John Ruwitch tells us Anthropic has agreed to give the government early access to new cutting-edge AI models, as well as threat intelligence reporting.
4: Anthropic took Mythos 5 and Fable 5 offline earlier this month after the administration imposed export controls on them on national security grounds that would have effectively banned foreigners from using them. Now, after weeks of negotiations, Anthropic says the Commerce Department has lifted the export ban. In a statement, Anthropic says it addressed the initial cybersecurity concern that sparked the export controls. It says going forward, it will give the government pre-release access to frontier models that advanced capabilities relevant to national security. It will also share threat intelligence and scale up work with the government on AI security. John Ruwitch, NPR News.
3: Well, as Israel prepares to vote on a new government this fall, officials there seeking re-election are calling for the military to take over all of the Gaza Strip. NPR's Itai Stern reports.
5: Israeli Energy Minister and Security Cabinet member Eli Cohen said Israel should control 100% of Gaza in order to defeat Hamas. Israeli forces already occupy nearly 70% of the Palestinian territory after pushing deeper into Gaza in recent months, despite a ceasefire. Prime Minister Benjamin Netanyahu was asked Tuesday whether he supports calls from members of his far-right government to also build Israeli settlements in Gaza. He stopped short of directly answering, saying only he prefers to, quote, do rather than talk, and added that it's not necessary to, quote, provoke the world at every moment. For NPR News, I'm Itai Stern in Tel Aviv.
3: And you are listening to NPR News. In Pakistan, a roof collapse at a tuition center in the city of Lahore has killed 14 children. Police say two men have been taken into custody, as NPR's Dia Hadid reports.
6: Local media reported eight children were taken to hospital alongside a female teacher after the roof collapsed. Another 20 children were rescued, according to a post on social media by the Punjab Chief Minister Mariam Nawaz. Lahore is Pakistan's second largest city, and it's the capital of the Punjab province. Nawaz promised those responsible for what she called this tragic act of negligence would be brought to justice. And police shared a picture online of two men who they say were arrested following the roof collapse. The police said one of them was the owner of the house where the children were being tutored. Roof and building collapses are common across Pakistan, where there's poor safety standards. Dia Hadid, NPR News, Lahore.
3: The White House has tapped a controversial Harvard astronomer to lead a new effort to find the origin of UFOs spotted by the military and others. Avi Loeb will lead the White House effort after gaining global attention in 2017 with his theory that the first known interstellar object to pass through our solar system was actually an artifact of alien technology. That led him to establish the Galileo Project at Harvard, which searches for physical evidence of unidentified objects. You're listening to NPR News.

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1: 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I'm Scott Detrow.
2: And I'm Juana Summers. Democratic socialists have been on a hot streak lately. Last week, a pair of Democratic socialists won competitive primary matchups in New York. Another one won in Philadelphia back in May. And on Tuesday in Denver, it happened again.
3: We won tonight, but this is about something so much bigger than this moment, than one moment. This is a movement.
2: That is 29-year-old Mehlat Quiroz, who unseated a 30-year incumbent Democrat. NPR political reporter Elena Moore has been following all this and is with us now. Hi.
4: Hey.
2: So, Elena, break it down for us. What makes a Democratic socialist different from a progressive Democrat?
4: Yeah, well, first off, the Democratic Party is a registered political party, and the Democratic Socialists of America is not. It's a membership organization, and that's why you see DSA-endorsed candidates running as Democrats. Second, a lot of Democrats are running on affordability issues and railing against billionaires, but DSA-backed candidates are taking it a step further, Juana. They're more likely to adopt an explicitly anti-capitalist message and, more than that, an anti-political establishment message. They're also not shying away from more polarizing issues, pushing for ICE to be abolished and for the U.S. to stop sending military aid to Israel.
2: All right, let's talk about what happened last night in Denver. How was that ideological difference on display?
4: Yeah, well, Quiroz challenged Diana DeGette, who, to be clear, is far from a moderate and has a lengthy progressive record. But like many candidates this cycle, Quiroz framed her bid around the need for a new type of politics. She swore off donations from corporate PACs and pro-Israel lobbying groups and criticized DeGette for accepting those same kinds of donations in the past.
2: So, Elena, what is it about this moment that's making this message really resonate with Democratic voters?
4: Well, we know economic concerns are paramount for voters. And that many feel dissatisfied with their current political options. And some of the politicians who have been speaking most effectively to those issues are Democratic socialists, from Vermont Senator Bernie Sanders to New York Mayor Zohran Mamdani and Congresswoman Alexandria Ocasio-Cortez. DSA leaders argue that all of these factors are what is making this movement so popular right now.
2: To what extent, though, are there political drawbacks for Democrats in embracing DSA?
4: Yeah, well, some Democrats say it gives Republicans more reasons to paint the party as extreme and worry it could turn off voters in some key general election matchups that will determine control of Congress. Matt Bennett is a co-founder of the centrist think tank Third Way.
5: Of course, it's possible to run as a left-leaning populist without adopting the maximalism of the extremes. But it is very hard for Democrats now to distinguish themselves.
4: Because, he says, Republicans are going to tie those two things together. And sure enough, Juana, we have seen and are seeing that happen.
2: Right. And if the Republican Party is already doing that, what is the political calculus for Democrats moving forward?
4: Yeah, it's tricky because DSA candidates have obviously tapped into a powerful feeling among voters. But these high profile wins are concentrated in super blue cities. And that Democratic socialist message may just not resonate everywhere. In some races, we have seen Democrats try to toe the line. I'm thinking about places like Michigan, Maine, Texas, where candidates are campaigning on affordability issues without the DSA label. So it might come down to which approach resonates more. You know, Republicans have a successful history of painting Democrats as too extreme, but some voters might be so frustrated with the current state of politics that they're willing to look past that.
2: NPR political reporter Elena Moore, thank you.
4: Thanks.
1: For the first time, amid President Trump's ongoing and controversial National Guard deployment in Washington, D.C., several Democratic governors have sent troops to the city. Those governors have been adamant that their Guard members are only to be used to help ensure safety at the America 250 events and not Trump's anti-crime task force. But as NPR's Kat Lonsdorf reports, some Guard members have been seen patrolling residential neighborhoods far from the celebrations.
4: Last Wednesday, D.C. resident Kaya Chatterjee headed over to the Georgetown waterfront, an upscale, trendy neighborhood. Chatterjee runs the nonprofit Free D.C., which has been critical of the ongoing National Guard deployment in the city.
6: Where are you guys from?
7: Michigan.
4: In this video she shot, which NPR has authenticated, she approaches four guard members surveying a sidewalk. The troops identify themselves as from Michigan, one of four Democratic states, along with Kentucky, North Carolina, and Minnesota, that recently sent troops.
6: Do you know how far it is from here to the federal district, to the mall?
4: They respond that they don't. Georgetown is more than a mile from the America 250 celebrations. On Monday, another D.C. resident, Elizabeth Goldberg, recorded a similar video, this time in the DuPont neighborhood, also about a mile from the celebrations.
8: You're from Minnesota? Oh, okay.
4: With several guard members who said they're from Minnesota. NPR has also authenticated this video.
8: How far from are we from the 250 celebration locations right now?
4: The troops say they aren't sure. It's not unusual for governors to send National Guard troops to big national events like inaugurations or political conventions. But D.C. is not operating as usual these days. For more than 10 months, there has been a continuous and growing presence of armed, uniformed National Guard troops, mostly from Republican-led states, patrolling the city as part of Trump's federal task force to fight crime, even though crime was already trending down. All state troops in the city are technically under the control of their respective governors, and Democrats have insisted theirs are not to be used for that broader law enforcement operation. But those videos suggest that's what's happening. Earlier today, 19 former senior military officials sent a joint letter to all governors who have yet to send troops to D.C., mostly Democrats, urging them not to.
9: Under normal circumstances, sending some Guard troops to help with the 4th of July celebration wouldn't be that big a deal.
4: Former Secretary of the Air Force Frank Kendall signed that letter, which said that the present situation in D.C. is, quote, fundamentally different from past celebrations. He finds the sheer number of troops in the city, nearly 5,000 currently, very concerning.
9: And I think, frankly, that the American people are being desensitized to the presence of armed, uniformed people on their streets.
4: The Federal Joint Task Force, which is overseeing the Guard deployments in D.C., lists the Democratic-led states as part of Trump's anti-crime mission on its public-facing website, but did not respond to questions about troops' activities in the city. When contacted by NPR about her troops apparently patrolling in Georgetown, Michigan Governor Gretchen Whitmer responded by threatening to pull her more than 160 troops if they are being used for Trump's task force. Minnesota Governor Tim Walz did not respond to repeated requests for comment about his troops apparently patrolling far from the America 250 celebration.

0: or it has been normal or appropriate.
1: The administration maintains its use of the Guard has been lawful, but Nunn says Democratic governors should have understood the risk of sending troops into Washington. Kat Lonsdorf, NPR News, Washington.

0: listening to All Things Considered from NPR News. Starting today, a federal program will pay for short-term workforce training. It's an expansion of the federal Pell Grant program, which helps low-income students pay for college. But as NPR's Alyssa Nadworny reports, very few existing programs will actually qualify, at least at first.
1: In a night class at St. Paul College in the Twin Cities,
2: get in your groups and let's get started.
1: Instructor Melissa Siebenaler is helping students practice their nursing skills.
2: I am pouring fake urine into a catheter bag so that they can practice emptying a catheter bag.
1: It's a certified nursing assistant program. Their state exam is in a few weeks.
2: What are you guys working on now?
3: We're still doing the same practice with the bedpan.
1: The class was exactly what members of Congress were targeting when they allowed using federal Pell Grants, free money for low-income students, to help pay for these short-term programs.
3: We're going to measure urine. It'll be interesting. Hopefully not smelly.
1: All across the country, CNAs are in demand, and getting the certificate leads to a good-paying job. But like thousands of existing workforce training programs, this one doesn't meet the stringent rules of the new law. None of St. Paul College's workforce programs do.
4: I think maybe a year ago I was living in a world where I was like, oh my gosh, July 1 is going to be so great and we're just going to start, you know, handing out money to people.
1: Jennifer Houston runs workforce training at St. Paul College.
4: Slowly as we got closer and closer to July 1, you realize like, nope, it's going to take us a while to get there, but we're going to get there.
1: In addition to being an in-demand field and having demonstrated higher earnings, programs have to be at least 150 instructional hours.
5: And then can you turn around for me?
4: Yes.
5: And grab the arms of the wheelchair and then sit down.
1: This CNA class at St. Paul is only 112. All across the country, community colleges are finding many of their workforce training programs are too short or too long.
6: There is still a great amount of optimism. I think the reality that's setting in is that July 1 is not a floodgate. It is a start point of the marathon.
1: Carrie Warwick-Smith oversees federal policy at the Association of Community College Trustees.
6: And what I have been telling colleges from the beginning is that they should really treat this year as a pilot year.
1: St. Paul College, for instance, is going to lengthen its CNA class by combining it with another medical certificate program. In addition to meeting the length qualifications, colleges need good employment data and state approval and federal approval. But there are colleges that are further along.
7: We sit on Lake Coeur d'Alene, which is a huge lake, and it's just beautiful.
1: About 1,500 miles away from St. Paul, Lloyd Duman has been the interim provost at North Idaho College for the past 4 years. It is submitting 5 programs for Workforce Pell in welding and HVAC and their CNA program, which does qualify.
7: Hopefully our workforce training introduces students into particular programs.
1: He sees this expansion as a pipeline opportunity for students.
7: So they could come in and get skills, go out into the workforce, maybe decide that they need more skill, come back to the college. That's what we hope. It might be, and this is kind of the beginning of that.
1: From a workforce training program to an associate's degree, maybe even on to a bachelor's. For most students, though, that journey and the free money to start it isn't likely to begin until at least next spring. Alyssa Nadworny, NPR News, St. Paul, Minnesota.
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0: This is All Things Considered from NPR News. I'm Juana Summers.
1: And I'm Scott Detrow. If you have traveled by plane, you know the drill. Airport officers check your ID, maybe take a photo, and you walk through a scanner. Your carry-on bags go through an X-ray machine. In some U.S. airports, the officers are private contractors. In others, they're federal workers. To learn why and what difference it makes, NPR's Bill Chappell went to Kansas City.
2: Officers greeting travelers at Kansas City International Airport wear badges and U.S. flag patches. They're polite and intent on keeping you moving.
3: All right, let's see, honey. Where to go?
2: But these officers work for a private company, not the federal government.
4: I didn't even notice.
2: Kim Eccles is traveling to Portland, Oregon with her daughters.
4: Taught my kids not to question anything going through security. Just keep your mouth shut and go.
5: You never taught me that.
2: They can settle that one on the plane. But one of the only signs that these officers don't work for the Transportation Security Administration is that their shirts are gray, not blue. They work for a company called VMD Corporation, based in McLean, Virginia. Gabe Murphy is VMD's program manager at the airport. He says the government is involved.
6: We do have TSA that's here.
2: Private workers are responsible for screening passengers and bags, but there's also a TSA oversight team. Murphy says it's to make sure they follow standard operating procedure.
6: Basically audit us and make sure that we're following all the processes and procedures as outlined by TSA. Their SOP is our SOP.
2: Kansas City is one of the biggest U.S. airports to use private contractors, along with San Francisco International. But the TSA handles security at about 440 other airports. So why is there a split? It dates back to the creation of the TSA.
7: Following 9/11, there was a law that was passed, Aviation Transportation Security Act.
2: Tina Wan Sherman leads the Homeland Security and Justice Team at the Government Accountability Office.
7: And that act actually mandated this pilot program to have an option for privatized screening at airports.
2: But only around 20 airports use private contractors. They're scattered from Sarasota, Florida to Yellowstone, Montana. Airports have looked at switching before, but the numbers held steady. Some are considering going private now after this year's government shutdown created massive lines at TSA checkpoints. The Trump administration says privatizing more airport security would save millions of dollars. But the union that represents TSA workers warns that could give private companies too much control and undermine federal officers. The government sets minimum pay for private officers, but their benefits aren't the same as those for federal workers. Whether they're federal or private, Sherman says officers' morale depends on stable and fair wages, and that lets them focus on important work.
7: You're relying on these individuals to make sure that whether you're in Washington, D.C., or you're in Kansas City, or anywhere else across the country, that you're receiving the same level of security and that the individual that's providing it is doing that to the best of their ability.
2: The Kansas City Airport's hiring. 10 new employees just started what will be about 2 months of training. Nearly half of them moved here for the job. Jada Price is 19.
8: This caught my eye because I've always had, interest in security.
2: Some of the airport's veteran workers have been here more than 10 years. I ask Price if she plans to be here in 20 years, and she doesn't hesitate.
8: I 100% plan to be, yes.
2: Back in the terminal, Eric Sauter sits down for a haircut before his flight. He lives in San Diego, but comes to Kansas City a lot for business. Sauter says he didn't realize the airport uses private security until he visited during the shutdown.
9: And everyone was really worried about the travel in and out. I experienced no issues on that trip.
2: He read in the news later that officers here aren't federal workers. He says that's fine with him as long as he gets where he's going. Bill Chappell, NPR News.
0: Vocalist Victor Willis, the former lead singer of the disco band The Village People, has died. According to a post on the band's Facebook page, the 74-year-old Willis died after a short illness. He was not only the band's frontman, but he also co-authored several of the hits that became cultural touchstones. NPR's Felix Contreras has this remembrance.
10: There was the construction worker, the cowboy, the biker, the military man, the Native American, and the cop. Victor Willis was the cop. He was born in Texas, but grew up in San Francisco's Haight-Ashbury district when it was largely African American. His father was a Baptist minister, and he got his start singing in the church before forming a soul band while in high school. He studied acting and singing at Antioch College, before moving to New York, where he landed a spot in the original production of The Wiz in 1975. He was asked to do lead vocals for record producer Jacques Morali in 1977 for a band that existed only on paper. That was the start of The Village People.

demand for live performances started to come in quick for a band that didn't exist. So after releasing the debut album, producer Morali quickly put together a group of dancers to share the stage while Victor Willis belted out their initial songs. Then as things really started to take off, the producer recruited permanent members to inhabit the characters that became the band's calling card. Their ad included the line, "Macho types wanted, must dance and have a mustache."

Victor Willis was the principal songwriter of their massive hits, starting with Macho Man in 1978. Then he wrote the song that launched an untold number of wedding dance-alongs and became a Grammy Hall of Fame

Willis eventually left the band, but the Village People continued to perform Willis's songs, record new material, and even appear in Can't Stop the Music, a 1980 film widely considered a box office disaster. For many years, Willis was in a legal battle to reclaim ownership of over 30 songs he had written for the Village People. He cited a little-used provision of the U.S. Copyright Act that allowed songwriters to reclaim their rights 35 years after they were initially granted. And in 2015, a federal jury ruled that Willis owns 50% of the copyright to several Village People songs. He allowed President Donald Trump to use YMCA at his rallies after initially issuing a cease and desist order in 2023. Victor Willis died just 2 days of what would have been his 75th birthday. Felix Contreras, NPR News.

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0: founding of the United States, a story mostly told as a revolt against British crown rule. But there were many colonizers, and that legacy plays out today.
1: In some regions of the country, we're a melting pot. In other regions, we're a salad. And in other regions, still, we're an exclusionary blood and soil ethnostate.
0: I'm Marco Werman. Also today, as the Roman Catholic Church looks to liberalize, traditionalists take on the Vatican.
2: They literally think that they are more Catholic than the Pope.
0: And plastic waste, the globe is awash in it. A treaty to address the problem remains elusive.
3: Fossil fuel producing countries, they don't want the treaty to deal with plastic production.
0: And the song remains the same, why Brazil is still the king of the soccer song. All that and more happening today here on The World.
4: Live from NPR News in Washington, I'm Ryland Barton. President Trump is defending his $1.1 billion in crypto earnings last year. NPR's Franco Ordonez has more on the Republican leader's latest financial disclosures.
5: The president said he's not the only one to make a lot of money during his time in office, arguing that he made money because the stock market is up.
6: You know why I'm profiting? Because the stock market's going up. Everybody's profiting. If you have a 401k, how's your 401k done? About up 85%. Thank you, President Trump.
5: The earnings in cryptocurrency include more than $500 million related to World Liberty Financial, the crypto business founded in part by Trump and his sons. The 927-page financial forms also show large profits from properties bearing his name. He took in more than $50 million from both his golf courses in Scotland and near Washington, D.C. Franco Ordonez, NPR News.
4: There's been a surge of National Guard troops in Washington, D.C. during the America 250 celebrations, but several former military officials are urging governors to keep their troops away out of concern they'll be used in President Trump's crackdown in the city, as NPR's Kat Lonsdorf reports.
7: The letter includes signatures from 19 former service secretaries and retired officers who served under presidents from both parties. It acknowledges it's usual for governors to send the National Guard to D.C. for big celebrations, but says, quote, the present situation is fundamentally different. For months, thousands of armed and uniformed troops have been patrolling D.C. as part of an ongoing and controversial anti-crime federal task force, which the letter says is a, quote, troubling departure from the separation of military personnel and domestic law enforcement. There are now nearly 5,000 troops in the city. It warns more could, quote, only exacerbate these corrosive trends. Kat Lonsdorf, NPR News, Washington.
4: Starting today, Medicare beneficiaries can get access to popular obesity drugs for $50 a month. NPR's Sydney Lupkin reports on the new option.
8: The Medicare Bridge program gives beneficiaries access to Wegovy, Zepbound, and Foundayo for $50 monthly copays. But not everyone is eligible. It's limited to patients with Medicare Part D coverage who have a body mass index of over 35 or who have a BMI of over 27 and other qualifying conditions. Patients will also need their doctors to fill out prior authorization forms and get them approved before Medicare will cover the drugs. Dr. Dossie Trentz is the president of the American Association of Clinical Endocrinology.
9: There's hope that within the next upcoming year and a half that we would have people see how successful it is and then hopefully continue it into the future.
8: The temporary test program will run through the end of 2027. Sydney Lupkin, NPR News.
4: The death toll from last week's earthquakes in Venezuela has risen to nearly 2,300 people. More than 11,000 are injured. The numbers are expected to rise. This is NPR News. A federal judge has ordered the Defense Department to lift its requirement that journalists be accompanied by an escort while in the Pentagon. The ruling's another legal setback to the Trump administration's effort to restrict media coverage of the Pentagon. Idaho health officials are investigating two outbreaks tied to people drinking raw milk. From member station Boise State Public Radio, Lauren Patterson reports officials say more than 100 people there have gotten sick and at least 11 hospitalized.
10: The Idaho Department of Health and Welfare says the spike of illnesses tied to drinking unpasteurized or raw milk began in May, and that most people are sick from two different milking operations, which are both cooperating with the investigation. Officials say many tested positive for campylobacteriosis, a bacterial infection. Idaho does not require raw milk to be tested for pathogens before going to market. Felicia Wu is a professor of food safety, toxicology, and risk assessment at Michigan State University.
11: Week after week, there are reports of outbreaks and cases of illness associated with raw milk consumption.
10: A spokesperson for the department said they have no plans for new guidance or restrictions on raw milk. For NPR News, I'm Lauren Patterson in Kuski, Idaho.
4: World Cup players are dealing with a new rule that results in a red card for anyone covering their mouth when verbally confronting another player. FIFA established the rule to prevent players from hiding abusive comments. A red card means a player was ejected from the match and is suspended from the following one. Yesterday, Ecuador defender Piero Incapié was sent off in a match against Mexico. This is NPR News from Washington.
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0: This is The World. I'm Marco Werman. Thank you for joining us this Wednesday. We kick things off by dipping our toes in one of those subjects that's taboo at a dinner party, religion. A rift in the Catholic Church came to a head today at a seminary in Switzerland, where a breakaway group of ultra-conservative clergy called the Society of St. Pius X ordained bishops. But they did so without the blessings of the Vatican. Pope Leo has warned that doing this amounts to a schism in the church and a, quote, sin of extreme gravity. Massimo Fagioli is a scholar of the Catholic Church at Villanova University. He joined the show today from Dublin.
13: This is a group that started in the early 1970s as a form of dissent against the modernizing reforms of the Second Vatican Council. And this group became a breakaway group in 1988, when they ordained four bishops without the permission of the Pope, which carries an automatic penalty of excommunication. So this is not the first time today, it was actually the second time, it's a deja vu, but in a different context compared to 1988.
0: And what are the policies that you would kind of underscore of the Vatican on which this group really disagrees?
13: This group has, since the beginning, a very strong disagreement and a formally stated rejection of the reforms of the Second Vatican Council.
0: Remind us of the Second Vatican Council and what conclusions they came to.
13: Vatican II was the biggest assembly in church history in these last 400 years. And decided on a series of big reforms. And so we have some reforms that are symbolical, like, for example, the celebration of the Mass in the vernacular language and not in Latin anymore. But there are other deeper and more important doctrinal issues that were decided at Vatican II, for example, the official rejection of anti-Semitism by the Catholic Church. The idea that there are other religions and they are not the work of the devil, that there are non-Catholic Christians and they are part of God's plan too. And so all these reforms that really changed the position of the Catholic Church vis-a-vis the modern world. And this small group, slowly but increasingly, they started manifesting their dissent against all these teachings of the Second Vatican Council. And they say that actually all these teachings of the Second Vatican Council are not Catholic.
0: I mean, fundamentally, it sounds like what you're saying is that Vatican II wanted to modernize the church and the Society of St. Pius X. Are they wanting to keep the church in the past?
13: Yes and no. Yes, because they are a very anti-modern group, but no, because they are not just saying we should not accept modernity. They have decided that a very particular form of Catholicism, which was the 19th century French Catholicism, is the only Catholic form. And all the rest, whether it's in early Christianity, early centuries, or today, these are not Catholic enough.
0: So how significant do you see where this rift is today with the ordination of these bishops?
13: It's significant because this doesn't happen every day. It happens rarely in church history. It's important not because this is a big group. This is a very small group. But it's important because they have become less French-centered and more global. One of these four bishops that was ordained is from the United States, actually. And the real problem for Catholicism, especially in some countries, is how many Catholics that are obedient to the Pope are sympathizers of this group. I mean, how many don't want to break away from Rome, but they say or state publicly that actually this group has some valid points.
14: I was of the understanding that the infallibility of the Pope was integral to Catholic doctrine. How does this group square a conservative stance with a break with the Pope and his positions?
13: That's a very good point. So they say that all the popes since the Second Vatican Council, so since 1962, they're not really Catholic, because all these popes, they have approved Vatican II, and they have confirmed those teachings. So they literally think that they are more Catholic than the Pope and more Catholic than the 1.3 billion Catholics in the world.
14: Yeah, I mean, that is a stunning position to take. Pope Leo had warned if it happened, this ordination, it would amount to a schism. So is that what happened? Is this effectively now a schism? And for the church, what does that word schism imply?
13: It is already, because in the law of the church, whenever one ordains a bishop without the permission of Rome, automatically he excommunicates himself from the Catholic Church. And so this has happened already. It's not something that has to decide or to declare. This has happened.
14: Well, history buffs and people who know Catholic history will recall the Protestant Reformation that resulted in more than a century of war across Europe. But that was the 16th century. Is it helpful to compare what's happening now to any other time we've seen schisms in the church?
13: Yes and no. So the Reformation decided to change completely the church structure. So to have no pope anymore, to have no bishops, no clergy, that it's the same clergy of the Catholic Church. While this small group, they decided to replicate the structure of the Catholic Church, a seminary, bishops, and priests. And so there are some differences in this. And of course, I mean, Martin Luther, John Calvin, they really broke Western Christianity in two. And so it was much larger. Well, this is a fringe group. And so from that point of view, it's not a fair comparison.
14: Pope Leo has said he's made church unity a priority. But how wide is he willing to define unity when it comes to ultra-conservative, rebellious elements in the church? Where do you see this all headed?
13: A few weeks ago, he spoke with journalists about this, and he said it is their decision, and if they want to go ahead with this as a Catholic Church, we have to move forward. So he hasn't spent much time trying to make new concessions or negotiating. So far, there's never been that much time spent in the Vatican on this, also because there is a certain realism that understands that they had no other plans other than ordaining these bishops. So we will see, though, what comes from Rome in terms of appeals to some members of them. But the hierarchy of the SSPX, these four bishops and the superior, there's no real idea that the negotiation with them can lead anywhere.
14: Massimo Fagioli is a scholar of the Catholic Church at Villanova University. He joined the show today from Dublin. We turn to Syria now, where Israeli troops have created a buffer zone in the south of the country, carrying out raids and displacing residents. Some of the people living in these areas have tried to push back by blocking roads with rocks and staging protests. Israel says it wants to clear out militant groups that could pose a security threat. But this latest Israeli incursion into Syria creates new problems for the interim government in Damascus. Its top leader, Ahmad al-Sharaa, took power back in 2025 and already is facing a myriad of challenges, including the economy and people's demand for justice. The world's Shirin Jafari reports.
15: Wafa Mustafa's father, Ali Mustafa, went missing in 2013. He was arrested by Syria's intelligence during the early days of the civil war. No one has heard from him since.
16: He was a very, very powerful, very tough guy, but he was also at the same time very kind. He was a young man with big dreams.
15: Wafa, speaking here with CNN, has been searching for her father for years. His disappearance pushed her into years of activism around Syria's missing and forcibly disappeared.
17: بابا تتذكر هاي الصورة صورناها بشهر 6.
15: Buffo's ordeal is captured in a new short documentary called Maybe Tomorrow. It shows how after former President Bashar al-Assad fled to Russia, Syrians like Buffo had renewed hope that they might find answers about their missing loved ones. But so far, the road to transitional justice in Syria has been painfully slow. That's according to Razan Rashidi, who heads the Syria campaign. It's an organization that works with families and survivors of war crimes in Syria to advocate for justice and accountability.
18: One day you're still excited about, you know, all the change or the possibility. Another time you're devastated because some violations and atrocities and crimes continue to happen even after the fall of Assad.
15: She says the interim government has taken some steps, like setting up the National Commission for the Missing and the Commission for Transitional Justice. But so far, they haven't been able to deliver.
18: The vast amount of people who are victims in Syria is just unbelievable. You know, almost every family has a case or an experience with one sort of crimes.
15: And it's not only the past crimes that haven't been investigated, she says. New ones are taking place. Minority groups in Syria, like the Alawites and Druze, have come under attacks. More than 1,000 people were killed along the coast of the country last March. In July, another 1,000 were killed in the southern city of Al-Suwaida. Investigations are either slow or not happening at all, Rashidi says. Most of the focus so far has been on a few associates of Assad.
18: There are some good and important steps. My worry is that a couple of symbolic trials are not, you know, real transitional justice.
15: Transitional justice is one thing that many Syrians were hoping for in a post-Assad era. Another was an improvement in the economy. After enduring years of isolation and sanctions imposed by the U.S., they were ready for some relief.
19: We're still not seeing the foreign investments that a destruction at the scale of the Syrian war needs. Syria is in a very, Syrian economy is in a very dire state.
15: Mariad al-Bunni is an expert on the Syrian economy. He says since the fall of Assad, there have been some foreign interest in Syria's economy. Private investors said they want to rebuild the Damascus airport, for example. Most of the interest is coming from countries in the region, like Qatar and Turkey. American companies like Chevron and ConocoPhillips have signed agreements to explore offshore gas and oil.
19: They are still working in a high-risk environment, and this is something that everyone acknowledges, and they're just trying to navigate that, and that's the challenge.
15: What makes Syria high risk, he says, is the possibility of new rounds of violence. The so-called Islamic State is not fully out of the picture, and there are the Israeli incursions. And then there are the legal challenges. Even though the U.S. has lifted most of its sanctions on Syria, some continue to remain in place.
19: In general, we have seen some very slight improvements just because the fall of the Assad regime has basically opened trade, opened the borders. That was not always for the good of everyone. You know, it also came with the removal of all subsidies, state subsidies, and the new government raised the prices exponentially of electricity services.
15: Syria is still emerging from decades of dictatorship and war. Human rights activist Razan Rashidi says her work didn't start after the fall of Assad. In fact, she worked under a pseudonym throughout the war. Her partner was detained and two of her relatives went missing. She says she will continue to advocate to bring justice to the families of the detained and missing. And she says the killing of civilians in the coast and south of the country, as well as unanswered questions about past injustices, show that Syria has a long way to go to reach stability.
18: How do we design a reconstruction strategy that takes into consideration transitional justice as a key pillar to the new identity of Syria?
15: Another big dream of hers is to bring the top perpetrator of the crimes, Bashar al-Assad himself, to justice. For The World, I'm Shirin Jafari.

0: This is The World. I'm Marco Werman. Venezuela is still in crisis mode after back-to-back earthquakes struck there last week. Thousands of people killed, many more left homeless. The disaster is also testing the U.S. role in Venezuela. This Friday will mark 6 months since the Trump administration arrested the country's president, Nicolas Maduro, which pushed Washington deeper into the country's affairs. But in the hardest-hit areas, many Venezuelans have a more immediate frustration, the response from their own government. The World's TV size is on the ground in La Guaira, Venezuela.
1: At the disaster zone, many people are furious. A rescue worker is yelling at members of the Venezuelan military who are standing by with long rifles. "Why do you bring weapons?" he shouts. "You should have brought a pick, a shovel. We are not at war," he says. "We are in an emergency." That anger is easy to hear in La Guaira, the coastal state north of Caracas that was the hardest hit by the earthquakes. At one collapsed apartment complex, families were still waiting in a tent outside for news of loved ones buried inside. Angélica Colmenares lived here with her children.
2: Mi nombre es Angélica y viví acá en la residencia Rita Sol Palas. Avenida José María España, Los Corales.
1: Her younger child and two nephews were trapped inside. By the time I met her yesterday, families had been waiting for 6 days.
2: Hemos recibido mucha ayuda civil. De veras que sí. Desde el día uno, aquí los mismos familiares de...
1: Colmenares says much of the help came from civilians. Relatives, neighbors, local firefighters, and foreign rescue teams. With uniformed patrols nearby and a helicopter that just passed overhead, I asked Colmenares what role the military was playing.
2: No están involucrados porque uno.
1: She said soldiers were never involved in the actual rescue. In another affected part of La Guaira, people were demanding machines, equipment, and help.
3: Queremos máquinas. Queremos llevarnos a nuestros familiares. Ayúdennos.
1: A rescue worker who didn't want to share his name was crying, asking for heavy machines, some of which were not working because they didn't have fuel. For many Venezuelans, the frustration goes back decades. The country's military has been at the center of civilian life. Soldiers have run ministries, food programs, infrastructure projects, and security operations. They have also been visible during crackdowns on protests. But after the earthquakes, especially the first few days, some survivors say they did not act. That doesn't mean they were not present at all.
4: No estarán con nosotros dentro de los edificios. Pero si no, están trayendo la logística.
1: Fernando Barrio is a volunteer and a former military member. He says maybe they are not inside the buildings with rescue workers, but they are bringing security, water, ice, and clothes change. Under Venezuelan law, civil protection and not the military should lead disaster response. But experts say those agencies have been weakened by years of economic crisis, corruption, and U.S. sanctions. Survivors say in an emergency situation, the National Guard should be ready to act whenever they are needed.
5: You know, they've had the capacity to repress people and jail people, but they don't seem to be in a position to offer, you know, even some of the most basic elements of disaster relief.
1: That's David Smildy, a Venezuela expert at Tulane University. The military is one of the most lucrative and well-funded parts of the government, he says. But it's been shaped less around emergency response than around regime survival.
5: What we've seen with the military over the years is that they really focused on sort of coup-proofing.
1: That means preventing internal plots, keeping different parts of the military divided, and protecting political power. He says that helps explain why so many Venezuelans are angry right now. Some of them are turning their hopes to the U.S. I ask Irania Merendez, a survivor in a shelter in La Guaira, whether she trusts that the U.S. will stand for Venezuelans now that it is heavily involved in the country.
6: ¿Tú confías en esa ayuda?
7: Sí, confío. Sí, confío.
6: y si tiene que ser así para la mejoría de mi país, que sea así.
1: She said yes. She sees U.S. help as more effective than whatever the Venezuelan state is doing. And that's a widespread opinion here. Alejandra Otero is a photographer in Caracas.
7: People want a government that actually shows her face. People want a government that reacts. And if that government is going to be the United States, I don't think people really care.
1: David Smildy says this is a big test for Washington. The Trump administration promised $300 million in aid and has sent hundreds of rescue workers. U.S. teams also helped do some repairs at Caracas International Airport.
5: This is a moment in which, you know, really sustained cooperation and resources, but also political agreement and a national project that will make this actually channel into reconstruction instead of squabbling, corruption, and wasted money.
1: He says the country will need housing, healthcare, and a credible reconstruction plan. Without that, he says, then Washington's broader plans for Venezuela may never materialize. For the world, I'm Tibisa Isea in La Guaira, Venezuela.
0: And now, today's World Cup hit, soccer Brazil style.
8: Carlos Alberto, beautiful to watch. Strolling like a Sunday afternoon in the park now.
0: There once was a time, the 1970 World Cup, for example, when Brazil's national soccer team was that joyous group of guys who played the game as if it were a dance.
8: Gerson, and the goal for Brazil is Gerson on 66, and it's Brazil 2, Italy 1, and the South Americans are in dreamland again.
0: Their love of soccer and the ease with which they played terrified their opponents. After all, Brazil coined the phrase, the beautiful game. You still see their style today, but gone is their mantle of championship inevitability. Yet Brazil still retains at least one superlative in the football universe, the best song about soccer ever, written by an artist who is known for great tunes about the game.
9: Arrepia, zagueiro. Zagueiro.
0: Singer-songwriter Jorge Ben came out with Zagueiro, or Defender, in 1975. The year before, Brazil came in fourth in the World Cup, defeated by the Netherlands. Not to mix sports metaphors, but perhaps Jorge Ben was Monday morning quarterbacking from a recording studio with lines like, "One must be the Lord and King of the box in this wonderful 90-minute war." Whatever the intent, Zagueiro, the song is a groove. It makes you want to win, whether you're playing soccer or just trying to get through the day.

0: This is The World. I'm Marco Werman. The story of how America got its start, or at least the version many of us know, is a simple one. British colonists arrive, they rebel against crown rule, and a nation is born. Historian Colin Woodard sees a much bigger picture. He says understanding America 250 years on means remembering that the British Empire was not the only colonial power in North America. The United States, as we know it, is the result of many competing colonial projects. Spanish, Dutch, French. The list is long, and as Woodard tells us, today's big political and cultural divides have been there from the beginning.
1: Compare, for instance, the Puritan project. You know, the early settlers coming in New England thought that they were in a covenanted relationship with God, like the Old Testament Hebrews, and had been charged to go into the New England wilderness and build a more perfect society, and that they had to do it through shared institutions. They'd be punished or rewarded as a group. And compare and contrast that with another English settled colony at the same time, the colonies in the Chesapeake country. And those were settled by a leadership group that was entirely different. The second, third, fourth, fifth sons of the aristocratic families of the English countryside. In other words, the sons who weren't going to inherit Downton Abbey at home. And the opening up of the New World allowed them to imagine, hey, we can create our own manorial estate from scratch. Or if you go in between, you know, in the Dutch settled area around what's now New York City was settled by essentially as a corporate colony to be a global trading city state. So it was all about commerce and trade, but it also had these unusual at the time Dutch characteristics of a incredible tolerance for diversity, religious, ethnic, and otherwise, and a great emphasis on the freedom of inquiry and conscience.
0: Well, as I said in the introduction, Colin, the list is long, and some of those rivalries were pretty fierce. Can you talk about some of the most contested rivalries?
1: For instance, the vision of a lot of the deep Southern planters was not of a liberal democratic society as envisioned in the Declaration of Independence. Right? Their intellectual and political leaders in the antebellum period literally said, no, the Declaration is wrong. Humans are not created equal. We're a classical republic like ancient Greece or Rome, right? Where a tiny minority has the liberty or privilege to practice democracy. And then you had this other idea that no, that the new United States was tasked with trying to create a society where individuals could be maximally, equally, and sustainably free over time. And that was held, you know, more firmly in some of the other regions. And that created a, you know, a geographic and an ideological split that has been the meta story of our country and its history ever since.
0: So as much as people want to describe the U.S. as a melting pot, are you saying that from the very start, the melting pot ideal never really got off the ground or was at least deeply contested?
1: Well, we were a federation of regional cultures, right? Of stateless nations, if you will. So it was already awkward, and especially in that in terms of like immigration, who could belong, who could be an American, the different regional cultures had their own takes and ideas on that. I mean, the descendants of the Puritans, the sort of Yankee space, I call it, that whole philosophy was, yes, you know, other people can come here and live amongst us, but you must become like us, right? There are other regions, like a region south of there, I call the Midlands, which started with William Penn's Quaker experiment in Philadelphia and in Delaware Bay. And that's a culture where, because the Quakers believe that humans are inherently good, they have an inner light, they had a really open immigration policy. Sure, everyone can come to our colonies on Delaware Bay. You know, if you're a different religion, you speak a different language, why not? To the extent that at the time of the Revolution, this nominally English colony of Pennsylvania had a German plurality, not an English plurality. There were people, you know, Mennonites and Swiss and Germans and Dutch and people from all over the place with different religions. And no one group was in charge. You could bring your culture and keep it. And you go to other regions and it's like there shouldn't be any outsiders at all should come in here. So very different ideas about what constituted American.
0: So, Colin, you argue that these different regions had very different ideas about how political power should be doled out. What were those competing visions?
1: The most stark visionary differences would be between somewhere like in the Chesapeake country, the Tidewater country, where it was supposed to be an aristocracy, just like back in England. There wasn't a lot of emphasis on democracy or public participation. And that's a very different organizational method than, say, the New Englanders and that Yankee zone that extended over upstate New York and on into the upper Midwest, where, you know, each town had its own town meeting form of government, its own control over its affairs and schools, courthouses and the like.
0: So, Colin, where do you see the fingerprints of those early colonization patterns most clearly today? I mean, I think about rebellion against the status quo, and that was achieved by the colonists through guns and muskets. Talk about the right to bear arms. Is that also regional and a part of migration patterns to the U.S.?
1: It is. I mean, the attitudes about gun control per se and the, you know, the rights of the individual gun holder versus the safety of the community. If you poll on that, you know, in greater Appalachia, which is more important, people will say the rights of the gun holder by about a 2-to-1 ratio. Whereas if you go to that sort of Yankee Greater New England cultural zone, that ratio is reversed.
0: Can you tie all this back to migration patterns and what migrants experienced in the old world and what they aspired and expected in the new world?
1: Sure. I mean, the Deep South was created from Barbados by English slave lords who'd already perfected this horrific slave system with, you know, chain gangs of slaves working sugar and the calculus of human life versus profit. I mean, it was incredibly profitable. They were the nouveau riche of the entire empire. And their problem was they just ran out of room on Barbados for their plantations. And when the Carolina colony, the new Carolina colony, opened up in the subtropical lowlands of the mainland of North America, they moved there and reproduced their West Indies modeled society. So yeah, there was already a need to be armed to try to keep a unsustainable and tyrannical power structure into place.
0: So there were these foundational communities of colonists from the start. Over the generations, though, we've seen massive waves of immigration to the U.S. You described the internal migration that started almost from the get-go. Today, even small American towns are increasingly diverse. Why assume that the values of 17th century settlers are still a major factor shaping what Americans think today?
1: Yeah, given that we've had mass migration, mass immigration, mass media, mass retailing, you'd certainly think that all of these, you know, legacy cultures would have melted away, that we'd all be becoming more homogenized. But I mean, the data shows just the opposite. In almost any way that you can measure differences between these regions, the differences are growing, not shrinking over time. And part of it, in terms of the immigration piece of that, we know that immigrants did not come just randomly to the United States at different locations. They concentrated in certain regions and avoided others altogether. That big change where Protestant America had to accept that being American was going to be broader than just being Protestant and North European, that didn't happen in those southern regions because there were no immigrants to force the issue.
0: Colin, time changes everything, as they say, but in the decades to come, do you expect these foundational regional differences to fade to the point where they're no longer recognizable?
1: If history's any guide, the power of these regional cultures has remained with us for 3 and 4 centuries now, and the power of cultures all over the world, they're incredibly sticky. Byzantium disappeared a long time ago, but you can still find hints of Byzantine culture in the Balkans and the Middle East, even more so for the Ottoman Empire that's been gone for more than a century. It's just a very powerful force. Yes, it can disappear over time and alter and change, but it has amazing sticking power that can last in the centuries, not in a single news cycle.
0: That's historian Colin Woodard. He joined us for a series of conversations we're calling Chasing Democracy, American Ideals on the World Stage. It's all leading up to this 4th of July when the USA turns 250.

0: We know that plastic is just about taking over the planet. It's in our food, our personal care products, and our oceans. Well, global leaders have been meeting over the past 4 years to address the problem with little success.
1: Je suis déçu et en colère.
2: I am disappointed and angry. I am disappointed that we were not able to meet our citizens' expectations regarding the threat that plastic pollution poses to their health and their environment.
0: This is French Environmental Transition Minister Agnès Pannier-Runacher after formal negotiations failed a year ago. Diplomats are in Nairobi this week to try again. Matteo Civellini is a reporter with Climate Home News. He's following the talks. He told me, unlike when the treaty collapsed last year, these talks are considered informal.
3: They say they're informal talks because the sort of official negotiations have stopped and they're going to resume at the beginning of next year. But in between, what they're trying to achieve is to kind of find some compromises and landing zones informally.
0: Yeah, I mean, reaching compromises could be ambitious. As I said, it's been about a year since the previous negotiations collapsed. Remind us what happened.
3: So there is a long-standing divide in these talks. There is a coalition of nearly 100 countries that spans from European nations to small islands, African countries to Latin American countries. They have insisted that the treaty should deal with the production of plastic. And so the manufacturing of plastic products, which is on course to triple by 2060, should be brought down to sustainable levels. But there is a number of countries on the other end of the spectrum, and they are primarily fossil fuel producing countries, Saudi Arabia, other Gulf countries, Russia, and the United States. They don't want the treaty to deal with plastic production. They just want this to be a waste management treaty primarily. And they say recycling is enough. That's what the treaty should be about. It shouldn't interfere with our plans to produce plastics. And plastics, not everyone might know that, but 99% of plastics are made from fossil fuels.
0: How worried are you, Matteo, that this divide between the fossil fuel nations like the U.S. and Saudi Arabia versus the European countries and Pacific Island nations, for example, will just get kicked down the road?
3: Yeah, I think that seems quite likely. The French government spoke out about this last week, and they said, look, if there is no kind of handling of plastic production in the treaty, we're not interested in it. And obviously, the creation of a treaty will come with some financial demands. And so richer countries like France itself or other European nations will be asked to fund some programs in developing countries to help them tackle the plastic crisis. But France says, if you know, it's just a recycling treaty, we're not going to be signing up to it. So everyone is quite vocal, but there doesn't seem too much of a hope at the moment of getting to grips with this issue at the heart of the treaty about plastic production.
0: Matteo, kind of a fundamental question here. Why is a plastics treaty needed in the first place?
3: Well, the world is going through a plastic crisis, and the measures

0: nations, for example, the Pacific Island nations, where a lot of these plastic waste washes up on their shores.
1: So this issue of plastic production has faced, and it seems continues to face, a deep impasse. Are you thinking time will resolve this? Or maybe there's an economic aspect to this in the way we've seen important shifts in renewable energy sources with the crisis in the Strait of Hormuz?
0: Yes, I mean, there is an argument that some experts and some countries themselves make that if we can't get producing countries to agree on any of these measures, there is another way, which is to reduce domestic demand for plastic products. And so if you reduce demand, then, you know, economically, it might make less sense to keep producing vast amounts of plastic, and that would then reduce the supply as well. So there's been talks of if this process doesn't succeed, this is an option that I understand has been explored. Obviously, the governments want this global process to run its course first, but that's something that's been considered.
1: Just one more thing, Matteo, and then we'll let you go. Earlier, before we began the interview, you suggested that these talks in Nairobi are secretive. What do you mean by that?
0: Well, these are basically just discussions amongst government officials. And so there is no access, really, and no transparency from external observers, and what includes the media, like myself, but also includes a whole range of other actors, including scientists, experts, campaigners, which in the formal negotiations, they can kind of attend, take part, and they can provide input in certain ways. And from their perspective, that's an important safeguard to ensure that, you know, there's visibility over the discussions, and the kind of external inputs can be provided to enrich those discussions. So there's been complaints and concerns from civil society in particular about the kind of nature of the talks and how they're being conducted at the moment, because everything is happening behind closed doors.
1: Matteo Civellini is a reporter with Climate Home News based in the UK. Sticking with the theme of human-made materials and their impact on the natural world, it turns out the old adage is true. One man's trash is another's treasure, another bird's treasure in this case. In Ukraine, some species of birds have begun weaving discarded fiber optic cables into their nests. They're finding them on the battlefield, where cables used to guide aerial attack drones end up tangled in trees and strewn on the ground.
2: It's always a bit difficult to answer what the impact on the bird is.
1: That's Alke Florian Heemstra, a Dutch biologist who specializes in the use of artificial materials in birds' nests. He spoke to Reuters about this new finding.
2: So in a way, of course, artificial material can harm the birds. They can, however, also birds can also use artificial material to really make a strong nest.
1: The nests are now on display at the War Museum in Ukraine's capital, Kyiv.
2: It's even like history-wise really documenting a certain moment in time. And by documenting this nest, we're also documenting the impact of war on nature in Ukraine.
1: The War Museum has two of these nests on display. They'll keep one for the collection. Another will be sent to the Netherlands so researchers there can analyze the DNA to figure out what species of bird is making such artful use of our war debris.

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0: This is The World. I'm Marco Werman. Let's remember that competition, even when it's really intense, also brings people together. That was certainly the case with one family's pandemic-era cooking competition. Pre-COVID, Celeste Amidon and her sister had been young, single professionals living in New York City. The pandemic brought them back under their parents' roof in central Massachusetts. As Celeste told an audience at Stories from the Stage in Boston, she and her sister were not happy about the turn of events, at least not at first.
1: We felt like the world had failed us. We reverted to our most childish ways, letting our poor mother wash our socks and butter our bagels. It was after a couple months that our mother set down a pot of stew at dinner time and said in her stern British accent, "That is it. I am not cooking another meal. You are on your own." My sister and father and I were stunned. My mother is an incredible cook. She has been cooking for us as long as I can remember. She was just done? She couldn't be serious, could she? But she was. My sister and father and I went through all the stages of grief. We bargained, we pleaded, we begged, we raged. But she was serious. She was done. We came up with a plan involving frozen foods and takeout pizzas and buttered noodles and even my father's tragic meatloaf. It was after we'd resigned ourselves to our bland and tasteless fate that my sister turned to me and said, "What if we took turns cooking?" "What do you mean?" I asked. She smiled. And that was how, 2 weeks later, I found myself in an Ethiopian grocery store looking for teff flour with which to make injera bread. We'd come up with a plan to switch off dinners, competition style. My sister and I grew up watching high-octane competition cooking shows like Top Chef and Cutthroat Kitchen. At the time, I was not an enthusiastic cook by any means, but the idea of a competition with my family, especially during a time in which the most exciting part of our day was putting hand sanitizer all over our mail, it was kind of thrilling. My father went first. He pounded chicken cutlets for piccata. On the second night, my sister made linguine with clams. I made a 6-layer strata with gouda and expensive ham. My father made spanakopita using his mother's recipe. My father is half Greek, and he grew up eating moussaka and avgolemony soup and kaloudia. Despite this, he had never attempted to make one of his mother's traditional recipes. Whenever he cooked for us, usually if our mother was out of town, it was pork chops that were way too dry or meatloaf with too much ketchup. But the competition inspired something in him too. He served the spanakopita with a lemony chickpea salad. It was delicious. The competition quickly turned into a full-time job for all of us. Our remote corporate jobs didn't matter anymore. We turned our cameras off during meetings while we meal prepped. We called in sick so that we could go on wild hunts for exotic spices and fruits at Brazilian and Bangladeshi and Russian groceries. We meal prepped like Anthony Bourdain. We'd spent all of our supplemental income on ridiculous things like caviar and jamón ibérico. We made cocktails to go with the meals. We found absinthe, we whipped egg yolks to go on top. We made desserts, too. We flambéed pears and made phyllo dough from scratch. We started to present our meals as well, like Michelin star chefs. "And here you'll have a blackberry compote with a balsamic reduction," we'd say as we set our meals down. My sister even bought one of those silver domes to go over the food so that she could present them. It was a strange and, frankly, incredible time. My mother pretended at first to be unimpressed. She'd say things like, "Goodness, how much did these ingredients cost?" But soon she became very involved as well. She acted as the ruthlessly honest critic, saying things like, "The choice to include American cheese has absolutely ruined the frittata." Soon, she was giving out prizes at the end of every week. She had criteria like taste, of course, but also presentation, even ambiance. We started outdoing each other in that regard, too. We would light candles and set down velvet tablecloths and dress up for 6 p.m. dinner. And we would even pick music to go with our meals. We put Pavarotti for carbonara. ABBA for Swedish meatballs. It was a lot of work, but the reality was I hadn't felt that good about myself since COVID started. This job that I used to love, which filled me with purpose and meaning, suddenly felt about as real as a Sims game. It wasn't all perfect. Once I dropped a champagne flute and got a shard of glass in each of the 30 meatballs I had hand-rolled. I also ruined the injera bread. I let it ferment for far too long and it started to sprout green mold at the top and we couldn't eat it. My sister also severely undercooked the shrimp for our ceviche and we all got pretty sick. But mostly it was perfect. During one of society's most trying times, a time in which a lot of families fractured and argued and drew farther apart, we were able to come together in a way that felt shockingly fun and incredibly meaningful. And then a schism happened. Not a major one, but things started to go back to normal somewhat. My sister went back to New York first, and I followed soon after. Now when we come back home, it's back to the status quo. My mother is setting down pots of pasta puttanesca and spicy stews. And while this time did instill a lifelong love of cooking in me, nothing will quite compare to that feeling of trying to outdo my family members in the kitchen while the world was at a terrifying halt outside of our doorstep. The truth is, I don't need it anymore. I've filled that void in other ways. I am back doing what I love. I'm surrounded by friends, but I still miss it. When I think back to that time, I recall anxiety. I recall fear, isolation, dread. But if I think back to that time for longer, I also remember tasting my sister's clam linguine, the first thing that she had ever cooked for me. I remember the feeling of holding live lobsters in my hands right before I cooked them. Most of all, I remember when my father first made his mother's spanakopita. He set the dish down on the table and smiled as if he had discovered something incredible. And maybe he had. Maybe we all had. Thank you.
0: That was Celeste Amidon in Stories from the Stage, a live event series from GBH in Boston. 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I'm Marco Werman. We'll see you right back here tomorrow.
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7: In Los Angeles, I'm Kai Ryssdal. It is Wednesday today, the very first day of July. Good as always to have you along, everybody. We begin in Sintra, Portugal, not far from the capital of Lisbon, but a bit out of the way, perhaps, to be the center of global central banking. That, nonetheless, is where Federal Reserve Chairman Kevin Warsh and his international colleagues found themselves today for a regular confab on the state of the economic world. Warsh, at one point, was asked about the risks that he sees out there right now.
8: I'm not prepared to sort of make a broad comment denoting risks that are available in the system, but I will say this. This is the biggest time of consequence to each of our economies, I think, in our lifetime.
7: The global financial crisis of 2008 would like a word, but Warsh cited AI, persistent inflation, geopolitical dyspepsia, and the low hire, low fire labor market as some of the things he is keeping an eye on. At his first press conference a couple of weeks ago, Warsh said he's also keeping an eye on Wall Street, and that is where we're going to spend the first couple of minutes of the program.
8: Financial market prices are probably the most important source of information to guide central bankers.
7: So that was a couple of weeks ago. The relationship between the central bank and the financial markets can be tricky. The Fed doesn't want everybody to think it's worried about asset prices in the lingo. But also, if those asset prices take a dive, everybody starts getting economically nervous, which gets us to something called the Fed put. In its original iteration, the Greenspan put.
9: So the Fed put dates back essentially to the start of Alan Greenspan's tenure as Fed chair. One thing that he did was, or allegedly did, was in response to stock market crashes, intervened in the Fed liquidity markets pretty heavily.
7: That's Jay Kadia at the Cato Institute. Liquidity, just a fancy word for companies being able to get their hands on ready cash. Put, just an investing term for a way to cut your losses. So, 1987, October. Black Monday. The Dow drops 22.5% in a day. Alan Greenspan, 2 months into his chairmanship. The Fed responds, as Jay Kadia said, by helping big banks stay afloat, and the Greenspan put was born.
9: And then you had the dot-com bubble burst in 2001 that also led to Fed liquidity injections. And then, of course, you have Bernanke become Fed chair and then has to deal with the financial crisis. And the Fed stepped in to help markets and calm markets.
7: That was the Bernanke put. There was the Powell put during the pandemic. Think about what was happening in the markets back then.
10: They are saying, oh, if markets are signaling something or could amplify something that is going on in the economy, then we should take it seriously.
7: That's Anna Czeslak at Duke University's Fuqua School of Business. Here is Jay Kadia one more time with the however comma.
9: The stock market, you know, crashes and falls all the time. Right. The stock market fell, for instance, last year once you had President Trump impose wide-scale tariffs. But that was not something that the Fed immediately came in and tried to fix.
7: So the question now with a new Fed chairman is what, in his mind, is going to qualify as serious enough to merit a Warsh put? Wall Street on this Wednesday, the markets, if it were. Traders seemed a bit subdued. TBH, we'll have the details when we do the numbers.

0: with the observation that we are going to get the June unemployment report tomorrow. A reminder here that the Bureau of Labor Statistics aggregates a whole bunch of different data sets in that report. The data set we're interested in right now is young job seekers, 16 to 19-year-olds, for whom the unemployment rate has sharply diverged from the national number, going up steadily the past couple of years from just over 10% in May of 2023 to nearly 15% in May of this year. Meanwhile, over the past several decades, another thing has been happening in the teenage labor market. Far fewer of them have been working or looking for work. Back in the 1980s, about 2 out of every 3 teenagers had paid work in the summertime. That's down to around 1 in 3 of late. And that long-running decline in teen employment, as Marketplace's Mitchell Hartman reports, has consequences for the whole economy.
1: I met Nick Burka at Coney Island Beach on a windy Saturday. He's 31 and says growing up on New York's Upper East Side, he had one job.
2: I babysat my upstairs neighbor.
3: And how many times did you do it?
2: Just once. It was kind of a disaster. This kid was really intense and a little scary. I didn't get paid and I just never went back.
1: In fact, like many in recent generations, he never had a paying job as a teen. In college, Burka worked as a computer science tutor. Today, he runs a small software nonprofit. But he feels like he missed something.
2: I think all the people I know who worked seem more responsible than me.
1: We'll get to more consequences a bit later. But first, why are 35% of teens in the workforce now compared to around 60% back in the 1980s?
4: This is a decision of labor supply. Fewer teens are looking to participate in the workforce.
1: Hillary Wething at the Economic Policy Institute says part of the reason is a sharp rise in the number of teens headed to college.
4: They just have more competing priorities than previous generations. Extracurriculars, college prep, academic programs, or internships.
1: For middle and upper middle class parents, these options may make more financial sense than pushing their kid to get a minimum wage summer job if it helps them get into a better college or land a scholarship. For lower income teens, Wething says, a lot of summer employment opportunities have dried up since a key federal jobs program for youth was weakened in the 1990s.
4: Students for which maybe college is not possible benefited the most from something like a federal jobs program in their area. Now that doesn't exist either in certain parts.
1: There's also been a decline in demand for teen workers, says Peter Capelli at the Wharton School.
5: Employers are just not as willing to take on new people, even in the summer.
1: Also, employers can now use staffing agencies to find temps and seasonal workers without tapping the teen market, says Carl Van Horn at Rutgers Center for Workforce Development.
6: All things being equal, you'd rather hire a somewhat older person. There's queasiness or concern on the part of some employers about hiring young people who there may be insurance issues, perceptions about what young people are like.
1: Such as always on their phones, not showing up on time or at all. Manny Rodriguez has a front row seat for all this. He's the founder of Revolution Workshop, a nonprofit on Chicago's South Side that promotes skills training for young people in manufacturing and the trades. And here's what he's been seeing for years now.
7: Those numbers are in decline. Youth engage in sports, employment opportunities, anything that has them leaving the house and away from a screen.
1: All this makes his job harder.
7: It is a problem when we're getting them right out of high school, trying to make them job ready, teaching them good work habits, what it is to hustle and communicate and how to take constructive criticism. And I would tell you with the trades, it's attendance. Just getting people to come on time and stay off their phones.
1: The decline in teen work is particularly damaging for the demographic groups Revolution Workshop tries to serve, says Carl Van Horn.
6: Having fewer job opportunities is especially difficult for lower-income individuals. They're stigmatized. They don't have the connections. They don't have the money. That disadvantages them.
1: Because finding entry-level jobs, then move-up jobs, and eventually embarking on a career path will likely start slower and take longer, reducing future earnings, retirement savings, and the like. I'm Mitchell Hartman for Marketplace.

0: The Census Bureau reported this morning that overall construction spending in this economy in the month of May was down year on year. If you dig a little bit, you'll find spending on single-family home construction was off 4% from May a year ago. So, with months of war-driven economic uncertainty and mortgage rates in the sixes seemingly in charge, Marketplace's Elizabeth Trovall calls some home builders.
1: Affordability is a challenge for home builders. Robert Dietz with the National Association of Home Builders says that's a result of some major headwinds.
2: Ongoing elevated mortgage interest rates, an elevated price-to-income ratio.
1: But there are bright spots, like Midwestern markets. Will Reuter is with the Home Builders Association of Greater Kansas City.
3: Home building permits are up in Kansas City year over year. Anything under $500,000 in the Kansas City market is still moving with a relatively quick pace.
1: He says there's a lot of demand in the area and available land.
3: On both the kind of the greenfield new development side, as well as the redevelopment side.
1: Meanwhile, in Richmond, Virginia, people are moving to the area, but new home sales are lackluster, says Dana Markland with the Home Building Association of Richmond.
4: It's a result of an affordability ceiling we've hit. We have a scarcity of land that we haven't seen in decades.
1: For Minnesota builder Rebecca Remick with City Homes, she says things are picking up for builders in the Twin Cities.
5: We definitely had a slow spring.
1: She says land and construction costs are high. Zoning is an issue. Add in economic uncertainty and it's
5: like the trifecta of keeping people from moving forward.
1: And in Northwest Arkansas, E.J. Johnson runs the Lance Johnson Building Company. He says back in the beginning of the year, he was looking at a nice selling season.
6: Then we decided to go to war. We're still moving houses, but we're not moving them at the rate that we should be today.
1: He says after the war started, mortgage rates jumped, as did the cost of transporting building materials like lumber. I'm Elizabeth Trovall for Marketplace.

0: Here's today's marker, not that we necessarily needed another one, but late-stage capitalism is the gift that keeps on giving. Prediction markets, it seems, have entered the natural disaster business. You can now bet on the probability of tornadoes and earthquakes and hurricanes. Some new reporting out from High Country News also shows that there was, briefly, a prediction platform focused just on wildfires in California. Its tagline, and I am not making this up, was, "You can't predict fire, but you can trade on it." Ethically murky? Yeah. Also, though, possibly useful. Marketplace's Caitlin Tan has more.
1: When Caitlin Trudeau read that people are betting money on how fast wildfires might spread and what cities they'll reach,
2: honestly, my first reaction was, that's gross.
1: Just yesterday, Trudeau's friend in El Dorado County, California, was almost evacuated after a fire broke out. That's the human cost.
2: On the other side, people just like callously, kind of coldly betting on their phone about, you know, whether someone's house is going to burn down.
1: She worries it could lead to people starting fires to make more money. But one could flip that argument. Coleman Strumpf is an economics professor at Wake Forest University.
3: If you could incentivize enough people to clear brush and take preventative actions, you could use these markets and bet on that as well.
1: It's just another way markets can potentially change behavior. And with natural disasters, prediction betting could act as an informal type of insurance. Robin Hansen is an economist with George Mason University.
4: If I had a beachfront property or something where there was a flood risk, then I might consider that because it actually tends to be pretty hard to get flood insurance.
1: Another possible benefit, prediction betting could help forecast where a wildfire might spread.
5: Yeah, but we already have that. We already know.
1: Craig Clements leads a team that does that kind of forecasting at the Wildfire Interdisciplinary Research Center.
5: It gets very complicated very quickly when we're trying to model fires and mountainous terrain and complex fuels with changing weather patterns.
1: And he's not betting that people using Kalshi or Polymarket are doing all that work. I'm Caitlin Tan for Marketplace.

0: Coming up.
1: Worth the investment, worth the money. Could run a marathon in these things.
0: I mean, if you had to, I guess. But first, let's do the numbers. Dow Industrial's off 13 points, just less than a 10%, 52,306. The NASDAQ subtracted 173 points. That's about two-thirds of 1%, 26,040. The S&P 500 down 15 points, two-tenths percent, 74.83. Facebook and Instagram parent Meta is setting up a cloud computing business to sell excess AI capacity. That's according to a report from Bloomberg. Meta shares up 8.8%. That helped push cloud provider CoreWeave down 13.9%. A court over in Sweden has ordered Google to pay about $1.5 billion for a price comparison business owned by Klarna, rather to a price comparison business. The payments platform accused Google of favoring its own shopping service in its search results. Klarna rang up 1%. Google's parent Alphabet climbed 1.1%. Bonds down. Yield on the 10-year T-note rose 4.48% on the 10-year. 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

0: This is Marketplace. I'm Kai Rizdahl. Turns out in this post-pandemic economy, you can now get stuck in traffic or find yourself in an overcrowded subway car pretty much any time of day. Because as Juliana Kaplan wrote in Business Insider the other day, rush hour is kind of all the time now. Juliana, welcome to the program. Good to have you on.
1: Thank you so much for having me.
0: Tell you what, I love, hate the title of this piece, the headline, Revenge of the Commute. It's worse out there now than it's been in a very long time, isn't it?
1: Oh, yeah. I mean, I'm here in New York and the subway has been getting pretty gnarly too.
0: So what's going on? I mean, clearly it's an after effect. It's an artifact of the pandemic.
1: It's sort of a few different things converging to create this revenge of the commute. So we saw, obviously, post-pandemic or mid-pandemic migration patterns, which is a lot of people moved further away from their offices. And then at the same time, the pandemic made it so that when folks did return to the office, people aren't really doing the strict 9-to-5 as much anymore, at least in a lot of technology industries.
0: Right.
1: And because of that, that means that they're able to travel at staggered times, run an errand midday, so on, which is definitely good for people's quality of life. It does mean, however, that now everybody is commuting all the time rather than these concentrated blocks.
0: I confess, as you point out in this piece, I'm one of those who goes out to run an errand at, like, you know, noonish or something. And I'm like, what are all these people doing out here? Don't they have jobs? And of course they do, but they're doing exactly what I'm doing. I had thought, though, that what was going to happen after the pandemic was that all this working from home stuff was going to make the traffic lighter. And in point of fact, that is not what's happening at all.
1: Yeah, I think you are far from alone. This is something I heard from a lot of folks that I spoke to who really like the newfound flexibility.
0: Sure.
1: And I think a lot of people kind of made that like devil's bargain, where it's like, okay, cumulatively, I'm still commuting less if I'm only going in 2 days a week, but I am commuting like an hour and a half.
0: Oh, one way?
1: Uh-huh. Oh, yeah.
0: Oh, you need to move. I'm sorry.
1: Oh, no, not me, but the people I spoke to.
0: Oh, all right. Okay, all right. Also, weekends are now a rush hour thing?
1: You know, that one is really interesting to me. And I think something that I heard from folks that makes sense is, like, if you're running your errands at noon, as you were talking about, and you're like, oh, don't all these people have jobs? Right. But you have a job. Don't really have to run as many errands on the weekend anymore.
0: Right.
1: And that means that maybe you have more flexibility to, like, do a day trip. Maybe you were running errands a little closer to your house before. And again, that flexibility is kind of this double-edged sword, because it's like, okay, I'm going to drive out to the beach that's a little further away, or out to like the outlet mall or whatever. And now all of a sudden, everyone is doing the same thing again.
0: So what are the solutions here? Scale up mass transit. I imagine some kind of congestion pricing in urban centers, but still there's traffic outside urban centers as well. It's going to be a lasting challenge, because the pandemic changed the way we work, but it also changed how we get to and from work and generally out in society.
1: Yeah. You know, unfortunately, there's not one silver bullet solution. Perhaps carpooling is something we could think about. Obviously, scaling up mass transit. Actually, one of my own subway lines moved some of their scheduled times in the morning to reflect better the new peak commuting hours. And then, yeah, one that also came up, too, is this idea of dynamic congestion pricing.
0: Right.
1: So this is different than what we see in New York, where the goal of that flat tax is like fewer cars downtown as much, which as a New Yorker, great. It's certainly been really nice. But instead, it's to keep roads moving at a clip where, okay, if you have that flexibility and you know that maybe I can get a much cheaper toll if I do this weird time rather than that weird time, that can keep the roads moving. A lot of folks also say this is really good for road maintenance. That's something that came up a lot as we see this record congestion. Huh. Like, the roads are getting a lot of wear and tear. But yeah, I think also part of it too is maybe we just all have to get comfortable with being close together.
0: I think that's exactly it.
1: Yeah.
0: Right? We just got to get used to it. Juliana Kaplan at Business Insider. Juliana, thanks a lot. Good piece.
1: Yeah, thank you so much.

0: The summer dress code, by and large, and in the eastern half of this country this week in particular, tends toward the minimal. T-shirts and tank tops, shorts, and sandals. You might want to think twice about your footwear, though, should you happen to find yourself in Nashville, Tennessee, because you're going to stand out among the tourists even more if you're line dancing in something other than a pair of cowboy boots. And as Blake Farmer reports from WPLN, those boots are having a moment that extends far beyond Music City.
1: There's a joke among locals in Nashville that you can spot the tourists. They're the ones in new cowboy boots.
2: Every girl walking around seems like they got boots on. So I was like, you want some boots?
1: Brent Taylor of New Orleans is a good dad. So like many visitors, he and his daughter Morgan went on a little shopping spree. Sprinkled among the dozens of honky-tonks of Lower Broadway are boot shops.
3: It was worth looking. I found a few pair that I like, and he got them. So I've been breaking them in. At first, they were painful.
1: Flat toe, green with silver sparkles. She put them on immediately and joined the high-heeled stampede. In truth, it's not just out-of-towners. Kayla Kessinger is a local rocking calfskin knee-highs with intricate stitching.
4: This is my first pair of, like, investment boots, if you will. Like, my first pair of, like, legit cowboy boots. Worth the investment, worth the money. Could run a marathon in these things.
1: Not my first choice for 26 miles, though the brand she's strutting can run more than $1,000. And with boots, you're often paying for comfort. The global market for Western boots has topped $1 billion by some estimates and is growing by nearly 5% a year. Publicly traded Boot Barn has surpassed 500 stores. Its value has more than quadrupled in the last 5 years. So what's going on? Some call it the Yellowstone effect. Taylor Sheridan's popular cowboy drama got people dressing like they do on the Dutton Ranch. You also have the confluence of Beyoncé's Cowboy Carter album that brought country music and style into the mainstream pop world. Lately, traditional country music has been reaching a wider audience. Holly George Warren is the author of How the West Was Worn.
5: But here in New York City, where I am right now, there's a humongous billboard right at Times Square with Ella Langley sitting on a hay bale, looking real chic in her cowboy boots.
6: Just when I thought I got him to fall in love with Tennessee.
1: Ella Langley's hit song broke Taylor Swift's record for a female country artist being atop the mainstream charts. That kind of crossover brings attention to her style, too, though George Warren says it's been building over the years.
5: Both the music and the look have become global, and it's been a kind of a gradual process.
1: The roots of the cowboy boot can be traced to Mexican cowboys, vaqueros. Country music artist Angie Kay, who was born in El Salvador, has been a daily boot wearer since she was young and says the fashion statement is strong everywhere she performs in the Americas.
7: A sea of cowboy boots and hats, and not just Hispanic people, like every type of person, all in cowboy boots, all in hats, all in buckles.
1: And Angie Kay can't recall the last time she played a show not in her boots. It's primarily fashion, not function. But Lisa Sorrell says the cowboy boot has become the functional equivalent of the country music uniform. She's a high-end boot maker in Guthrie, Oklahoma, who's also writing a history of the cowboy boot.
8: I honestly wonder what would have happened if cowboy boots hadn't become stage wear and remained visible and in the public eye for so long. I wonder if they would have gone back to being just a part of a cowboy's functional gear.
1: You'd still have boots walking around, but not so much on stage and screen, and almost certainly not on a honky-tonk bar crawl. In Nashville, I'm Blake Farmer for Marketplace.

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1: This final note on the way out today, we started with the Federal Reserve, so shall we end. The Fed's got lots of other jobs besides just setting interest rates, one of which is processing payments for basically the entire financial system, literally helping move money around the economy. Anyway, as part of that, they put out a report every 3 years about how money moves around this economy, and here's the tidbit that caught my eye. In 2024, there were 3.4 billion withdrawals from ATMs. That is down from 5.2 billion withdrawals at ATMs a decade ago, which makes sense, right? We're using way less cash. But every time we go to the ATM now, we are taking out more money. $210 per visit in 2024, $134 per visit in 2015. Inflation, yes, but still interesting, I think, anyway. Our media production team includes Brian Allison, John Fokey, Montana Johnson, Drew Jostand, Gary O'Keefe, and Charlton Thorpe. Alex Simpson is the manager of media production, and I'm Kai Rizdahl. We will see you tomorrow, everybody. This is APM.

Welcome to The Book Show. Wally Lamb's new novel, The River Is Waiting, flows with sorrow, struggle, and the faint shimmer of redemption. After a heartbreaking accident takes the life of his son, Corby Ledbetter, husband, father, and quietly unraveling addict, finds himself in prison where the walls are thick with pain, but also with some possibility. Wally Lamb is next on The Book Show.

0: Welcome to The Book Show, a celebration of reading and writers. I'm Joe Donahue. Wally Lamb, the best-selling author of She's Come Undone, and I Know This Much Is True, returns with his latest bestseller, The River Is Waiting, a deeply moving story of guilt, grief, and redemption. At its center is Corby Ledbetter, a struggling father whose life unravels after a devastating accident takes the life of his young son. As Corby serves time in prison, Lamb explores the emotional terrain of sorrow and the fragile hope for forgiveness. Known for his richly drawn characters and emotional insight, Wally delivers a novel that is heartbreaking and redemptive, drawing on his years of work with incarcerated people. This is Wally Lamb's third novel, selected as an Oprah Book Club pick. It is a great pleasure before a live audience in Saratoga Springs to welcome Wally Lamb to The Book Show.
1: Yeah, I don't know how I'm going to live up to this, but thank you, Joe, and thank you, everybody, for coming on this sultry day. I really appreciate it.
0: There's just a horrific beginning to this novel. I mean, it's heart-stopping. What is it like to start off that way? In other words, to have this huge cataclysmic event happen in the very beginning.
1: What Joe is referring to is an accident that's fairly more common than I had realized, a backover accident. I read about that in the newspaper, and usually it's a parent who's at the wheel, is backing up the car, and doesn't realize that a small child is behind the car. That really freaked me out because at the time, I had a grandson, a first grandkid who was a toddler. And I knew that my son Jared, his father, and his wife Brenna, they had an older car and did not have a backup camera. And I had just gotten a car with a backup camera. And so I remember being scared. So I called up Jared and I said, hey, I got this new car. If you fly up, you can drive it back and just take the car, okay? And he said, okay. And it made me feel better. But I was haunted, you know, with that accident. And the statistic on that, it said that in the article said that 9 times out of 10, the child will survive more or less damaged. And then 1 time out of 10, the child does not survive. So that's where that started. And I often write about things that I'm afraid of.
0: It must be something to haunt you that way, to want to write about it, to want to explore it. I mean, it's not a passing thing where you say, oh God, that sounds awful. I mean, it's really something that stays with you.
1: With me, it did, yeah.
0: Yeah. Yeah. Writing about it, you do it in such a, it's a direct way, but it has empathy and it has feeling. You immediately feel for all the parties involved and the terror and the horror of that particular moment. But I would think that that is a fine line to not make it overly graphic and to allow it to be what it is, which is an unspeakable tragedy.
1: Yeah. I went there and described the, you know, the tragic event. I felt like I had to. In an earlier novel called The Hour I First Believed, I wrote about the Columbine tragedy.
0: Right.
1: And I went there too. You know, I wrote a fiction based on the actual fact. And again, that was fear because I, in my research, I got very emotionally involved with the one teacher who had died in the shooting. He was shot and then he bled to death before, you know, they got to rescue him. And, you know, I had walked those high school corridors for 25 years and I kind of imagined what it would be like if a shooter showed up on campus. And then I don't want to go too far into it, but when I was book touring with that book, I was very moved when I was in a town right next to Littleton, Colorado, and a man about halfway through the signing line put his book on the table and he said, do you think Eric's brother should read this book. And I was kind of confused. What do you mean? And then I realized it was the father of Eric Harris, one of the shooters. Mm. And I said, Mr. Harris, I've been working with this story for about 6 years, and I don't have any answers for you. And he said, and I don't have any answers for you either. And I put my hands out, and he grabbed my hands, and we just, squeezed each other's hands. And then I had 75 more people to sign books for. And I was like, it was tough. And I had to get over it when I got back to the hotel room.
2: But that says a lot about the type of book that you write and the situations that you will often write about, where these are normal people who are engaged in the normal duties of their day. Mm-hmm. When something horrible happens. Mm-hmm. You go to school, you're on your way to go to the store, whatever the case may be, and then something tragic happens. But imagine after having all this happen in that man's life, that there is a book out about a school shooting and not being, I assume, not being away from it enough that you have to find out more.
1: Yeah, I did a copious amount of research for that, so much so that people in that signing line were saying, when were you in town? Nobody knew you were here when you were doing your research. And I said, I wasn't here, I did a lot of homework on this, and I felt like I needed to.
2: Wally Lamb is our guest on this week's book show. The name of the new novel is The River Is Waiting. When it comes to Corby Ledbetter and the story that you tell, as he goes to prison for 3 years, the way the book moves forward is you'll start with day one, day 20, day 30, day 50, day 100, and move through. Did you come upon that quickly, of that passage of time, of how time would go? Because 3 years is a long time.
1: It is, and I have to thank my inmate students for that, because they've told me often enough that they count the days. They have calendars. There's no, for some reason, there's no scotch tape that they can get in the commissary, so they use toothpaste on the back of a calendar, and it sticks to the wall. And many of them are, they'll cross off each day. And so I remember I was about halfway through a first draft, and I was getting kind of vague about how much time had passed. And so that's when I came up with that technique, and it helped sort of guide me through his sentence.
2: Because I would assume naturally, and the women that you worked with, I would think, would feel this, that there's that moment at the beginning, and you're acclimating, and then you become part of the system. Mm-hmm. And then one day at some point you have to think, oh, there's going to be an end to this.
1: Yeah, yeah. And throughout the novel, Corby doesn't know what the end is going to be, because his wife has withheld forgiveness from him. I mean, it's understandable. I mean, she is still mourning, grieving the death of her son. And she's also so angry at Corby because, he caused this because of his addiction, because he was drunk and had taken a few too many Ativan that morning when he kind of spaced out and did this. So, one of the things I try to ask the readers is what he did forgivable or is it not? And I don't really care where people land on that, but is an act, that a father commits so heinous that forgiveness is not possible, and that includes self-forgiveness.
2: I don't want to give a central plot point away, but I am interested in the idea where Corby has an opportunity, perhaps, we don't know for sure, of maybe a way out, and purposefully does not take it.
1: You're talking about a loophole.
2: A loophole.
1: That his attorney suggests that he might be able to use.
2: Okay, so you can give it away. I can't. Maybe.
1: But it's in the first third of
2: yes,
1: the book. Yeah.
2: But I wanted to know what that told you. Did you know, as you started it, that Corby would be that type of person that would say, I am going to pay for what I did, as opposed to try to, for want of a better term, weasel out?
1: Yeah. No, I didn't know until I was writing that scene. He's a couple of days after the accident. He drives. He's going to go see this lawyer for the first time, and then he drives to the river, which is that river is important in the story. And in the first scene, his first scene by the river, first of all, he goes to the casino, he orders a drink, and he is, you know, has started in AA before his imprisonment. And then he leaves the drink there and he gets in the car. He doesn't know where he's going, but he doesn't want to go home. So he drives to the river. I'll tell you that autobiographically, the sound and the sight of moving water has always been something that I love because I find it very soothing. Even when I'm in the shower, I get a lot of great ideas when I'm in the shower. But when I'm stuck with the writing, I will sometimes get a printout and go to either a lake or a brook or a stream, something like that, a waterfall, and just sit there. And it sort of makes things flow again. It calms me down and sometimes unsticks me. There are three river scenes in the book. The second one, Corby has been in prison for a while, and all this time he has heard the river, particularly the same river, and particularly that when it's quiet at night when everybody else is asleep, and then he one day he's on the grounds crew, and one day he decides to commit a disobedience, and he runs to the river, even though he's not supposed to leave his post, and he grabs a handful of gravel, and from that he picks out a stone, and that stone becomes a kind of a talisman for him. It's a good luck stone, but it's also something that is gonna help him abide. As he counts down those days. And so there is a third river scene, which I won't tell you about.
2: Yeah.
1: And

0: Clearwater Revival,
1: sure.
0: And the lead singer and the writer of a lot of their songs was John Fogerty. And this is there is a John Fogerty song called "The River Is Waiting." I first heard it performed by Irma Thomas at Jazz Fest in New Orleans, and I just loved it. I didn't think about calling the book "The River Is Waiting," but then as I got, you know, more and more of the plot, I thought that was a fitting end. But it was also a riddle for me, because it's like, okay, the river is waiting. What's it waiting for? You know, who's it waiting for? And I had to keep writing to answer that question for myself.
1: Wally Lamb is our guest. The name of the new novel is "The River Is Waiting." When it comes to the marriage and the forgiveness, the looking for forgiveness, the seeking of forgiveness, and not even knowing if he is worthy of that. Mm-hmm. The parts that really struck me were the phone calls, because some of the phone calls went okay. They started out all right, and then they weren't, or they were okay, and then the next time they were horrible.
0: Mm-hmm.
1: And that is just seems to be rather gut-wrenching, because I would assume the inmates have an idea of what they want that conversation to mm-hmm. be, but also know of how fraught it could be.
0: Right, and he's particularly relying on the phone calls from his wife. Oh, well, he has to call, and then she either accepts the call or not, because she doesn't visit him very often. She finds that she can't bring herself to do that. So he relies on their conversations. But, you know, I can understand her resentment, because, you know, she's now a single parent, you know, while her husband, who is responsible for the death of their son, he's primarily just warehoused for 3 years in a prison, while she has to scramble and go to all the meetings for, you know, the teacher meetings for their daughter, and do the groceries, and she's a teacher, so she's got, you know, teacher responsibilities, and it's tough for her. It's tough for him to be just sort of waiting and counting down the days, and it's really tough for her because she's out there in the real world.
1: And also, his daughter is growing up, and he sort of remembers her from that last point of what they bonded over and what they talked about and what mm-hmm. they communicated about. And obviously, that has moved on without him, but that's what he still is going back to.
0: Yeah, and Emily, his wife, she withholds the daughter from him. You know, it's partly out of anger, I think, but also she doesn't feel it's appropriate to bring a child into a prison. It would be too scary for her. And so it's not until later in the novel that his mom brings their daughter into, you know, her granddaughter to see him. And she's hesitant. And he has a bushy beard at that point, and she vaguely remembers him. She was only two, but she certainly doesn't remember him, you know, with that beard. And so she's intimidated by him.
1: What is it like for you when you were doing it regularly to want to go to a prison to work with inmates?
0: I didn't want to do it, but I had two rides on the Oprah roller coaster. She chose the first novel she's come undone in 1997, and then she chose "I Know This Much Is True" when it just came out in 1998, and I would scratch my head and go, you know, why has this happened to me when there are so many great writers out there? And I could never answer that, but I figured what I could do is give back. And so, I mean, my wife and I always, you know, tried to be as charitable as we could, you know, on teachers' salaries. But now I could write bigger checks, thanks to Oprah. But that didn't really, that

0: fulfillment. And then karma sort of challenged me. I got a call from Margie Cohen, who was a childhood friend of mine, and she was now the librarian at York CI. And she said, Wally, we're in trouble down here. There have been cutbacks in psychiatric services. Our governor, John Rowland, was elected partly by a promise that when he's in charge of the state, those prisons are not going to be club meds, which, you know, was preposterous, but a lot of people liked hearing that. Anyway, good to his word, he was cutting back on support services. And so there were, Margie said, you know, there have been two suicides down here and some other attempts, and we're just trying to find something to distract the women. Can you come and talk about your work? And I said, I'm making a face when I'm on the phone with her. I'm like, okay. But I didn't particularly want to go, and I was intimidated. I get intimidated easily. But anyway, so I went down there. I thought I was going one time, 90 minutes. And at the end of that 90 minutes, the scariest woman in the room said, thanks for coming. And I said, oh, you're welcome. And she said, are you coming back? And I didn't know what else to say, and I didn't want her to hit me or anything. So I said, okay, I'll come back in 2 weeks. We'll have a workshop. You have to bring two pages of something, and then, you know, we'll do a critique thing. Well, at the first meeting, there were about 40-something women. In the second one, there were, I think, 9 or 10, because they had to write something, right? But those 9 or 10 women worked at it and worked at it and worked at it. So I kept coming back because they appreciated it. And then they began to appreciate what their writing was giving them. You know, a lot of the women who are in prison and a lot of women who are out of prison carry terrible secrets from their childhood. I'm primarily talking about incest. And when the women began to trust me and then began to trust one another in this little group, that's when the writing really took off. It was very moving, and it helped them evolve. A lot of them really, they changed so much as a result of the writing, and not only the writing, but also the sharing of those secrets that they divulge in the writing. And then somebody else in the group says, yeah, that happened to me too. And then a third person says that. And you, what happens is, and I'm just the observer of this, they have created for themselves this oasis of safety and trust in the middle of a place where it's not a good idea to trust too many people.
1: Is there a way of not taking home at home with you?
0: Yes. I had to work at that, though. And I'll be frank, Corby's addiction, he's addicted to benzodiazepine, an anti-anxiety drug that he didn't know was addictive. And then also he begins to over-rely on alcohol. And that's something that I did too. I was a late bloomer in terms of alcoholism. I was in my 50s when my drinking went from enthusiastic, I would say, to alcoholic. And so I knew what he was going through, you know, to a certain extent, because I've been in those, and I still go to those church basement meetings. And it really, I was starting to go down a dark hole with this, and the people in this 12-step program helped to pull me out of it. And I've been very, very grateful that that happened. I've been sober now for almost 15 years. But you know, you gotta watch it. You can't ever assume that's gonna keep going.
1: So that came during FAME.
0: Yeah, there were three things that sort of happened in my life that was just made it very painful for me. My mother and father were both elderly, and my mother was becoming senile. My father had Parkinson's, so his brain was fine, but his body was you know, not. And my mother's brain was not. So, and they were, I was the go-to guy for them. So, you know, I was driving down every day, every night time to make sure that they were okay. I had this book contract I think I had a 3-year deadline, which I blew right through. But also, we had just adopted a nephew of ours. He's a nephew. He's my wife's brother's kid, but his biological father and his biological mother were drunks and addicts, heroin addicts. And so we took him into our lives when he was 4. And, you know, we had 2 kids of our own. And we thought, okay, we can love him and keep him safe, and he'll be okay. Well, that was naive of us, because he had had 4 years of imprinting with some pretty dark and scary stuff. And so he rewrote all the rules of parenting for us, and it was not easy. And, you know, he ended up in prison and with drug problems, and he's out now for a couple of years now, and is kind of limping along in life.
1: Are you in touch?
0: Yeah, oh yeah, yeah. Yeah. But we don't, you know, he can't live with us, yeah. But we, you know, we see him about once every couple of weeks.
1: So those are really dark places. Do you feel that you gravitate to those because that's natural for you, or do you gravitate to them because it's important for those stories to be told?
0: You know, I had a good life. I had a good childhood. I didn't have any of these traumatic things happen to me when I was a kid. But when I was 21, I bounced out of the University of Connecticut and went back to the high school where I had been a student. And I think that was probably the first time, when I think about it, that I saw and I observed that not all of the teenagers that I worked with had had the fortunate life that I had had. And I think that's what sort of opened me up to empathy. Not sympathy, but I began to see, imagine what that life would be like.
1: Wally Lamb's new novel is The River is Waiting. 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Thanks for listening. I'm Joe Donahue.

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3: Sweet greens are made of these. An Ojibwe chef combined ice cream with sweetgrass, which he described.
2: Hello, I'm Neil Kirksall.
3: And I'm Chris Howden. Coming up on As It Happens.
2: On renewable energy, the deadline to renew the USMCA has come and gone. The US, Canada, and Mexico will now head to the negotiating table for an annual review of that free trade deal. A member of Canada's advisory team says she takes some comfort in the fact the Trump administration wants to keep talking.
3: And brand new song and dance. Canada will officially compete at the over-the-top campy competition known as Eurovision. Our guest says that is partly a political move to distance Canada from the U.S., but mostly, it's just the best.
2: Those stories and more coming up for you on the Wednesday edition of As It Happens.

0: Live from NPR News in Washington, I'm Ryland Barton. A new financial disclosure shows President Trump and his family raked in more than $1 billion from cryptocurrency ventures in the past year. Associated Press reporter Bernard Condon says the speed that Trump made the money is surprising.
1: His property business, at least according to my judgment, is growing at the fastest it has in the century since the Trump Organization, his family business, started. And yet, crypto triumphs.
0: Trump also took in tens of millions of dollars from new properties in countries beholden to the U.S. for military support or seeking tariff relief, and he got tens of millions more suing media companies. The White House says the president has no financial conflicts and only acts in the public interest. Democratic socialists have pulled off some high-profile wins in recent congressional primaries. Now, some Democrats worry it could hurt the party's chances of regaining a majority in Congress next year. NPR's Elena Moore reports.
2: Democratic socialist candidates say their movement is gaining ground at a time when Americans are struggling economically and feel fed up with the political status quo. But some within the Democratic Party are hesitant to broadly associate with that movement, arguing it could alienate swing voters in key toss-up districts that Democrats want to win in November. Matt Bennett is a co-founder of the centrist think tank Third Way.
3: Of course, it's possible to run as a left-leaning populist without adopting the maximalism of the extremes. But it is very hard for Democrats now to distinguish themselves.
2: Because, he says, Republicans will try to paint Democrats and Democratic socialists as one in the same. Elena Moore, NPR News.
0: Today, the U.S. men's national soccer team has its biggest test yet of the FIFA World Cup. They'll face Bosnia-Herzegovina in the first round of the knockout stage. NPR's Becky Sullivan has this preview.
4: The World Cup is now in the win-or-go-home phase of the tournament, and some good teams have already gone home. U.S. defender Chris Richards says his team won't underestimate their opponent.
5: They're a good team that also deserve to be here. Ultimately, we know that how we've played so far throughout the tournament has been very successful, so we're going to try to stick to that, and again, hopefully win the game.
4: Bosnia and Herzegovina came into the World Cup ranked number 64. They are the underdogs, but they have talented players and an effective defense. The U.S. men haven't beaten a European team in any game since they last beat Bosnia back in 2021. Both teams were much different then, and the stakes are far higher now. The winner will move on to the round of 16. The loser will pack their bags. Becky Sullivan, NPR News, Santa Clara, California.
0: The World Cup's group stage ranks as the most watched ever on English language television, according to Sports Media Watch. It averaged 5.05 million viewers on Fox Sports and 4.6 million on Telemundo and Peacock, up 92% and 122% respectively from 2022. It's NPR. Lines are growing at Russian gas stations as several months of Ukrainian attacks have set oil refineries ablaze and choked supplies. Fuel rationing has been introduced in many regions. The fuel crisis has brought Moscow's invasion of Ukraine home to ordinary Russians. President Putin acknowledged the problems for motorists and businesses. The grocery chain Kroger says it plans to buy a rival retailer called Giant Eagle, a regional chain based in Pennsylvania. It's Kroger's first major deal since the meltdown of its mega merger with Albertsons a year and a half ago, as NPR's Alina Selyuk reports.
6: Kroger is once again trying to grow by buying a competing grocery chain. This time, Giant Eagle, which is not to be confused with Giant Food and the Giant Company. Giant Eagle is a family-run supermarket chain with about 200 stores and pharmacies in northern Ohio, western Pennsylvania, Indiana, Maryland, and West Virginia. Kroger is offering $1.7 billion for Giant Eagle. It's a much smaller deal than Kroger's failed bid to buy its biggest rival, Albertsons. That $25 billion mega deal fell apart in 2024, blocked by courts over concerns that it would limit competition. Kroger and Albertsons are still in a legal dispute over the fiasco. Alina Seluk, NPR News.
0: Martial arts icon and San Francisco native Bruce Lee will become the first Chinese-American in California history with an annual namesake day. Democratic Governor Gavin Newsom signed a law officially designating May 17th as Bruce Lee Day, the day in 1959 that an 18-year-old Lee returned to San Francisco after spending his childhood in Hong Kong. It's NPR.
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8: Hello, I'm Neil Kirksall.
9: Good evening, I'm Chris Howden. This is As It Happens.
8: Will CUSMA heads prevail? The Trump administration says it will not renew the free trade agreement between the U.S., Canada, and Mexico. But a member of the Canadian advisory team says that doesn't mean it's time to panic.
9: Rooted in history, 110 years after the First World War battle that devastated the Newfoundland Regiment, a near-exact replica of a tree that stood on the battlefield has been unveiled. A powerful moment for one of the people who made it.
8: 2027 vision, Canada is joining the phenomenon known as Eurovision. If you are wondering what exactly that means, I'll speak with the Canadian behind the show, A Canadian Explains Eurovision to Other Canadians.
9: Seems like a good guest. A pizza history. In celebration of Canada Day, we searched the archives for conversations about wonderful, odd, and sometimes controversial Canadian inventions like the much-discussed pineapple on pizza.
8: A little birdie told me that a big birdie told us it's hard to be a pioneer. But in the 80s, the inventor of the original Toronto Blue Jays mascot, BJ Birdie, learned that sometimes you just have to spread your wings.
9: And shouting match. The fact that he was at an LA Dodgers baseball game did not stop one Mexico fan from cheering emphatically when his team scored a goal in the FIFA World Cup soccer game. As it happens, the Wednesday edition, radio that gives you a very loud ballpark figure.

0: Today is a big day that marks another big day. It is Canada Day, and it's the CUSMA review deadline. July 1st, 2026 is the day set out in Canada's trade deal with the U.S. and Mexico for each country to say whether it wants to extend the agreement past its expiry date in 2036. Canada and Mexico were already on board with a 16-year extension, but today, after a virtual meeting with his trade counterparts, U.S. Trade Representative Jameson Greer officially confirmed what most were expecting, that the U.S. does not agree to renew the deal in its current form. Lisa Raitt is a former deputy leader of the Conservative Party of Canada. She's also a member of the Advisory Committee on Canada-U.S. Economic Relations, which was assembled by the Prime Minister ahead of the CUSMA review. We reached Ms. Raitt in Moffat, Ontario.
1: Lisa Raitt, given everything we've already heard from this U.S. administration, this decision is not a surprise, certainly, but what kind of tone do you think this decision sets for the upcoming negotiations?
2: I don't think it changes the tone. I think that it had been telegraphed pretty clearly by the administration in the past number of months that they were not in a stage where they wanted to actually go ahead and say, yes, we would like to extend this for another 6 years beyond the date that we already have. I understand, you know, their point of view. If they take a look at it from a leverage, they want some changes to CUSMA, and it's still something that's being negotiated. What I liked about the statement is the fact that they said that they're going to continue to talk.
1: So you're reading between those lines, as one has to at this stage, yeah. Anyway. But have you heard or read anything else, or have you heard anything in the conversations that you're having behind the scenes that leads you to believe the United States wants a fair agreement at the end of this?
2: Oh, I do. Oh, for sure. I think, first of all, I think that there's a lot of folks in the United States who are making it clear to the administration how important CUSMA is. And I guess I say that because if it wasn't the case, then this administration probably would seek to tear the whole thing up anyway, you know, forget about whether or not it's legal or not. It's just something that they would be seen predisposed to do, and they haven't. And that's because I think Americans are telling their administrators and they're telling their politicians, this is a really important deal for not only Canada and Mexico, it's also an important deal for us and for our economy. And like every other country in the world right now, the Americans as well are really seized with affordability and prices that are higher than what their public is used to. So anything that has to do with potentially harming the economy, I think the Americans are going to shy away from. So no, I think the point has been really made that CUSMA is important for all the nations, including the United States, and it's something that should be renewed. The administration wants to make improvements for themselves, and that's probably why we're in this limbo that we're in right now.
1: Mm-hmm. Just to remind our listeners, Canada, Mexico, and the U.S. can agree to an extension at any point after today. They could also withdraw from the deal with 6 months' notice. When do you think the U.S. might start to clearly state what it actually does want to do?
2: Yeah, you mentioned about the 6 months notice. I this isn't something that I've been briefed on by the Canadian government or any officials, but what I have read from the United States is there is a question as to whether or not the administration can actually of them own be able to cancel and give 6 months notice, or is that a power of Congress? And it would probably be something that would be litigated fairly quickly. So why would the president want to give up that leverage? It's much better for him to threaten that he's going to, you know, sign off on this 6 months than it is to actually execute on it, because that question will get solved very quickly by a court in the United States. So I'm not as worried about the 6 month kind of we're tearing it all up and we're giving you notice that we're walking away. What I'm concerned about from a Canadian point of view is the fact that the United States has placed tariffs on Canadian steel and on softwood lumber and on aluminum, and threatening to do so on auto parts as well. And those things really do impact our economy. And he's doing it under the guise of national security problems or issues that he has with us. As a result, you can understand why we're at the table trying to listen to what the Americans have at issue with respect to CUSMA.
1: Canada's former chief negotiator said publicly at a talk on Monday that he doesn't expect any sort of deal with Washington on this before the fall, before the U.S. midterms. Does that line up with what you're sensing and thinking?
2: Probably, yeah. It's going to be really much down to their timing. And when I say their timing, it really does come down to whether the president wants to dispose of the issue or not dispose of the issue. Going into the midterms, I also think that Canadians should not be putting some kind of misplaced hope in a new administration or a difference in terms of whether or not the Democrats control the House or they control the Senate as being something that's going to save us from the current negotiations. I don't think it does. And the reason being is that even if the House changes hands, for example, the Democrats are equally seized with affordable living, and those will be they'll have a list of items that they want to tackle first, and it may not be tackling what we're concerned about right now.
1: What would you say to business owners who are listening, who are so worried that even when things are hashed out, that a renewal will come at the expense of Canadian businesses, that there will be huge concessions to the U.S.?
2: Yeah. I think you have to look at it in two different paths. You have those businesses that are covered by CUSMA who are enjoying the benefits of it, and they know that they're going to have 10 years. I think they should have comfort that there's going to be 10 years because, as I said, I don't see a risk right at the moment with respect to the United States walking away from the free trade deal. In totality, they're not prepared to give us extra time tacked on to the end of the deal that we currently have. And that's basically the decision that was made today, July 1st. But then you have the other businesses who are getting hit by these tariffs. And I think they are in a very different point of view. On one side, the CUSMA ones are saying, we want to get the best deal possible. You can take your time. But the steel, aluminum, and softwood lumber folks are saying, I don't know how much time we can hang on, guys. Like these are serious issues for our businesses. So there is a fine balance with respect to the two types of industries that we have, depending upon which part of the American agenda we sit under.
1: Lisa Raitt, I appreciate this. Thanks for coming back on the show.
2: Oh, it's my pleasure. Thank you.
0: Lisa Raitt is a member of the Advisory Committee on Canada-U.S. Economic Relations and a former deputy leader of the Conservative Party of Canada. We reached her in Moffat, Ontario.

0: For most of Canada, July 1st is a celebration, but in Newfoundland and Labrador, it has another, more solemn meaning. In the province, July 1st is also known as Memorial Day. It marks the anniversary of the Battle of Beaumont Hamel, the first World War battle that effectively wiped out the Newfoundland Regiment. 800 soldiers with that regiment went into battle that morning in France. Just 68 answered roll call the next day. The entire battle lasted about 30 minutes. Much of the devastation occurred near the site of one landmark on the French plains, a scorched tree commonly referred to as the Danger Tree. And yesterday, on the eve of the tragedy's 110th anniversary, a replica of the Danger Tree was installed at the same place where the real tree once stood.
1: Here at Beaumont Hamel, a chapter was written. Others would follow on battlefields across France and Belgium, some heroic, some tragic. Newfoundland grieved a generation of young men who crossed the Atlantic and never returned. They left fishing villages, outports, and towns, carrying with them the hopes of their families and communities. The First World War left no community in Newfoundland untouched.
0: That was Janet Morrison, the president of Memorial University of Newfoundland and Labrador, speaking at the unveiling of the new Danger Tree replica in France yesterday. The tree was designed and installed as a partnership between the university and Veterans Affairs Canada. Chris Ryan is a machinist at Memorial and one of the people who designed and created the monument. We reached him in Lille, France.
2: Chris, visiting any of these sites can be incredibly moving at any time. But for you, having worked on this, to see what you built, standing where the Danger Tree once stood, how did that feel?
3: It was overwhelming, to be honest. Mm-hmm. It's kind of even difficult to talk about it, but I've seen the tree, I've seen it a day prior to the unveiling, and had a little bit of a private moment there with my colleague, and we both took some photos and just took a moment to look around the park and the space, and just to take it all in, really. And then last night, when it was unveiled, it was really powerful and really humbling as well to see it standing there and everyone else seeing it for the first time.
2: I'm getting goosebumps, truly, listening to you talk about it, because I can feel and hear in your voice what it must have been like to stand there. And you're still processing, obviously.
3: Absolutely. When I got home last night, I just took the evening just to dwell on the whole experience.
2: I've seen photographs of your creation and the original Danger Tree, but can you describe what it looks like for our listeners?
3: It represents what was the remains of two pieces of a tree of some sort. It's not really known what type of tree it was, but it's basically one of the shorter remains of a tree with some lateral branches sticking off to the side. And then the other one is more of it's a longer piece, and it's kind of leaning over at an angle with branch stubs and painted to look like it was burned and survived the battlefield experience, basically.
2: What had you learned or did you know about the battle when you were growing up? Obviously, it means so much to many people in Newfoundland and Labrador, whether they had relatives there or not. But for you, what did you know before you got involved in this?
3: I was fairly informed on the topic. My grandparents really instilled in me the concept of commemoration and attending Remembrance Day ceremonies and all that kind of stuff. So that sparked an interest in history for me personally over the years, to the point where I did history as a minor in my Bachelor of Arts degree. Mm-hmm. You know, I dove into a lot of the details surrounding the battle and minute-by-minute playthrough, basically, of what went on the morning in 1916. I was fairly informed, but even just, you know, knowing about it and going to the site and just seeing the distance that the men in the Newfoundland Regiment traveled that day, it's not very far, and it's kind of unimaginable that it was all for that. Yeah. The short little walk that takes like 2 minutes from where they came up out of the trenches to where the Danger Tree stands.
2: Just as our listeners heard, a battle that lasted just 30 minutes and was so incredibly devastating to the regiment. How, as our listeners also heard, you're a machinist, so you're into history, you're a buff, clearly, and you knew about this battle, but this is not the kind of project that you're usually undertaking. No. How did this call come to you?
3: So I initially got the information from my shop supervisor, who got the package drawings, and he informed me about what the job was going to be and how the job came about. At the director level of my department of technical services at Memorial University. So they had worked on it and come to an agreement with Veterans Affairs. And it was a thought about how we were going to go about doing it. So the drawings came to the machine shop, and my colleague and I started to work on it to move from us to the model shop. So Glenn Rice runs that shop. He's on the trip currently with me, and some of his colleagues in that shop, they encased it in fiberglass, basically, to protect it from the elements, and did a lot of texturing on the tree as well to give it an aged, battle-scarred look. So he really kind of brought it to life.
2: It's incredible. I think if people were walking by it or didn't know that you had done this, they would easily believe, at least from a distance, that they're real. And there, we should mention, there were other replicas in the past, but they did not withstand the elements.
3: Yeah, I was talking to one of the directors from VSC there the other day, and he was saying that basically the piece of a tree that they had in the site was basically there to designate the location of the danger tree, more so than represent what the original danger tree looked like. So he said, yeah, it was becoming a bit of a problem to have to replace those, and it would be more fitting to have something that resembled what actually stood there 100 years ago. So
2: you talked about earlier in our conversation that commemoration, or the importance of that was instilled in you growing up when you learned about the battle. How do you think July 1st is going to feel for you from now on, knowing that you contributed to preserving that history?
3: It's I think it's going to stick with me for the rest of my life, for sure. And I think that I think I could say that that's probably the case for everybody who worked on it as well. We all took a lot of pride in what we were able to accomplish. So but being here and taking part in the service and everything, it was definitely something that's going to be part of my life for the rest of it, for sure.
2: Chris, a real pleasure speaking with you. Thank you for this.
3: Absolutely. Thank you for your time.
0: Chris Ryan is a machinist in Memorial University's Department of Technical Services. We reached him in Lille, France.

0: Exciting news from the world of giraffes.
1: Giraffes? You know I love giraffes. They're
0: new
1: beautiful.
0: Research by
1: They're
0: European scientists
1: so majestic
0: suggests
1: and
0: what we have
1: giraffes?
0: All long suspected, that giraffes
1: are beautiful.
0: Count.
1: Yeah,
0: specifically,
1: they're amazing.
0: They may be able to calculate the number of carrots in a container. Thanks for that, Neil. What you just heard was an example of the kind of disruption a professional announcer can experience on the job. Now, you can acknowledge it, or you can just plow forward as though nothing is happening.
1: What do you mean?
0: Which I attempted to
1: right.
0: do. The second approach only works if the disruption stops relatively quickly, which is not what happened yesterday at a baseball game between the LA Dodgers and the Athletics. A Mexico fan was watching the Mexico-Ecuador World Cup game on his phone right behind home plate while Dodgers pitcher Justin Robleski was on the mound, and then Mexico scored.
2: Against left-handed fastballs. Goal! Goal! Goal! Is 2-2. Spikes in the dirt. But you see Robleski not going away from what has been a successful and winning formula for him, EK, and that is at the core of the transformation we have seen as he has changed roles from 2025 to 2026.
0: A Mexico fan loudly and constantly celebrating a World Cup goal in the middle of a Major League Baseball game yesterday. That was our sound of the day.
1: Who can blame him?

For years now, we have taken on a challenge here on As It Happens. In story after story, we have struggled to shed some light on one of the world's most inexplicable phenomena, the international music competition known as Eurovision. And that job just got a little more urgent, because today it became official. Canada will be competing in the 2027 edition of Eurovision. That follows last week's news that the CBC had been accepted as a full member of the European Broadcasting Union, which runs the contest. Canada will be the first new country to join since Australia signed on in 2015. Now, on one hand, the appeal is obvious. When countries from around the world showcase their best and brightest, some competitors will go on to be superstars, like ABBA or Celine Dion, who represented Switzerland in 1988 and won.

0: But Eurovision also makes room for acts that seem to have entered the contest from a strange parallel universe, like the group of Azerbaijani grandmothers who baked bread live on stage while singing a catchy dance number called Party for Everybody. Or the legendary Romanian entry from 2013, a vampire-themed mashup of opera and dubstep by the singer known as Cesar. Maddie McLean is a Canadian Eurovision superfan. He's a co-host of the Think About Eurovision podcast and the creator of the Fringe Festival show, A Canadian Explains Eurovision to Other Canadians. We reached him in Toronto.
1: Maddie, I mean, is this your dream come true?
2: This is an incredible experience, not just for me feeling surreal with this whole situation, but also just a great opportunity for Canadian talent to really be seen on this completely new stage that I think is just really exciting.
1: I mean, you use the word surreal. Why do you think it's happening now?
2: I think there's a couple of reasons. Number one, geopolitically reasons, obviously, because the EBU has been facing some scrutiny over inclusion of certain countries. Mm-hmm. And as a result, they've lost some. So they are looking for other people to kind of fill in the ranks. But also, Canada is trying to distance ourselves from America. And as a result, the best place for us to go is Europe.
1: It's certainly very popular in Canada. I know people who have Eurovision parties. It's a huge deal for them. It's Reuters is saying there was an audience around the world of 130 million viewers this year. But there's also the controversy you mentioned. Big countries, heavyweight. Absolutely. Spain, Ireland, Netherlands, Iceland, Slovenia, boycotted, angry and upset about Israel's participation, and they wanted Israel to not participate. This timing for Canada, I mean, it's still popular around the world, as we've said, but is it less popular than it was before? Is it losing the cachet that it has for some people, and not just because of this year's controversy? Just is it still relevant to as many people?
2: I think that the relevance is still there, but I think that to be honest, we are stepping into a bit of a quagmire situation here. There is a lot of damage that's been done to the contest and to the reputation of the EBU in general. So it's really hard to separate it. We cannot say that this contest is not political when it is. And when certain things are happening, it's really important that, you know, we do not brush those under the rug. They need to be confronted. So a lot of people are very unhappy with how this whole situation has been progressing since 2024, and probably even before that. So it does call into question a lot of the processes that are going on behind the scenes, but my heart will always go with the artists. My heart will always go with the individuals who have the potential to essentially change the world and to be a part of something that's bigger and better.
1: What is it about, I mean, you have this podcast, you had the Fringe Festival show. What do you tell people about what it is you love so much about the competition?
2: The thing I've always loved is being able to kind of take a glimpse into other countries, other people, and their music. And there is something really universal about being able to see someone and being able to hear someone and kind of experience the humanity of their lives reflected on stage. And Eurovision is just so wild. Things that they're able to do on stage, the crazy costumes, the extravagance of it that I just don't feel is seen anywhere else. It is literally Olympics for music.
1: And spectacle. I mean, the camp, the gimmicks you mentioned, it is over the top, if nothing else. What are some of the acts, you know, which ones of the ones you've seen, have you filed away to say, okay, these are the ones that Canadian hopefuls need to watch and learn from?
2: Oh, we're looking for the classics here. Whenever you go to a Eurovision party, three names will always come up. Number one, Berka Sadushka, is a Ukrainian drag act. It's definition camp. She steps out in this mirror ball dress with a tie and 69 on the back. It's just every way it could be possibly camp and too much. They said, yes, let's add a little more. She is iconic. She is everything that Eurovision stands for, and it's ridiculous. Number two is Loreen, the queen. She will always be brought up. And then the one that recently gets brought up all the time is Karia with Cha-Cha-Cha. So those are probably the three that you are guaranteed to watch and can also give you like a really wide net in terms of things to start with. because it goes from like super campy soul to like this heavy metal dance pop finish. It's crazy. It's crazy. It's party.
1: Do you think, you know, what the assumptions, misconceptions about Canadians might be for those who are thinking, even those among us in Canada who are thinking, we have great musical acts, great young talent, but I don't know if there's that level of camp and wildness and gimmick in them. What would you say?
2: I mean, gay people exist here too. I feel like Canada actually has a really good history of producing really great talent. We've got the camp down, and Canada has a history of humor.
1: Yeah.
2: Canada has a history of really great pop acts. We can send, like, in that case, let's send B44. Like, there are so many random, crazy options that we could dig up or present in such a new and fun way that I think it's a really staggering opportunity to think of what is possible.
1: Do you think we can win the first year we're competing?
2: Honestly, it's not likely. I'm going to say why. Oh. The only country that has done that is Serbia. They entered in 2008. They won the first year, but they had already been competing for the past few years under Serbia and Montenegro together and have been consistently doing well there. The country that has come closest since then has been Australia, which premiered in 2015. And then 2016, they came second.
1: Okay.
2: So it's not impossible, because Bulgaria this year, after taking a couple of years off, did come back and they did win. So can we win on our first go? I mean, anything's possible.
1: Yeah, it's Eurovision. But I hear you. I love
2: it. It's Eurovision.
1: Well, Maddie, I feel like we'll talk again. I appreciate this.
2: I cannot wait. I look very much forward to it.
0: Maddie McLean is the co-host of the Think About Eurovision podcast and the creator of the Fringe Festival show, A Canadian Explains Eurovision to Other Canadians. We reached him in Toronto. Here's a Canadian act who already understands Eurovision better than most after representing France in 2023. This is Lazara with Evidemment.

0: We're going to take a short break now. When we return, we will bring you a special Canada Day edition of As It Happened, looking back at the Canadians who saw an opening and decided to do something about it, like invent poutine or sweetgrass ice cream.
1: Stay tuned. I'm Chris Howden.
0: And I'm Neil Kirksall.

0: Hello, I'm Neil Kirksall.
1: And I'm Chris Howden. This is As It Happened, the Archive Edition. Coming up,
0: making ourselves the center of invention. Today we've returned from the archives bearing interviews with Canadian creators who proudly told us about their work, sometimes masterful, sometimes controversial.
1: Sweet greens are made of these. An Ojibwe chef combined ice cream with sweetgrass, which he describes as a delicious frozen treat with subtle savory notes, and part of his greater mission to introduce more Canadians to Indigenous flavors.
2: We just want to educate our diners and educate even ourselves about sort of what true Canadian cooking and what true Canadian food actually is.
0: All Costuming Passion Part 1, Canadian designer Linda Muir created the looks for the film Nosferatu. She told us what it was like to see her work go from the rack to the big screen and then be nominated for an Academy Award.
3: So great to hear from people, texts, emails, phone calls, interview requests. It's just really been fabulous chaos all day.
1: And All Costuming Passion Part 2. In the early days, the Toronto Blue Jays had everything they needed to be a proper Major League Baseball team, except a mascot. That is when Kevin Shanahan developed the character of BJ Birdie.
4: I made a costume. I phoned the Jays up. They gave me a try, and I passed that one game trial, and now I'm seven seasons later. Here I am, still being BJ.
1: As It Happened, the Archive Edition, radio that salutes our founding feathers. Over the years, As It Happens has proudly and boldly taken on controversial subjects, maybe none more controversial than.
5: President Johannesson, I'm going to get right to the point here. What is your problem with pineapple on pizza?
1: The haunting, dismissive laugh of then Icelandic President Goni Johannesson, responding to our former host, Carol Off. Just one entry in the long, heated debate over pineapple on pizza, a debate in which, As It Happens, has played a crucial role. In 2017, while Mr. Johannesson was answering questions from high school students, he said he was, quote, fundamentally opposed to the fruit topping on pizza, and that he would ban it in his country if he could. Those comments resulted in an international firestorm. So, to cool the situation, Mr. Johannesson made this statement.
6: I like pineapples, just not on pizza. I do not have the power to make laws which forbid people to put pineapple on their pizza. I am glad that I do not hold such power. Presidents should not have unlimited power. I would not want to hold this position if I could pass laws forbidding that which I don't like. For pizzas, I recommend seafood.
1: Ever since Mr. Johannesson's initial comments and the subsequent controversy, we at As It Happens have made sure to ask every pizza maker or pizza lover we spoke to whether they like pineapple on pizza. And we have one Canadian to thank for the passionate responses we've received, the inventor of pineapple on pizza, the late Sam Panopoulos from London, Ontario. In 2017, guest host Helen Mann asked Mr. Panopoulos what had inspired him.
7: That was back in the late 50s, you know, 60s. And pizza wasn't even in Canada, nowhere. Pizza was coming in through Detroit, through Windsor, and I was in Chatham then. That was the third stop, you know what I mean?
8: In Chatham.
7: Yeah, and we had a restaurant there. We were doing all the other things. And we decided to, well, I went down to Windsor a couple of times and visit places. And I said, let's try pizza, you know? Then tried to make some pizza, and then along the way, we threw some pineapples on it. And nobody liked it at first, you know, but after that they went crazy about it. Mm-hmm. Because those days nobody was mixing sweet and sour and all this, you know. This isn't plain food.
8: You were a pioneer.
7: Yeah. Anyway, after that, it stays. We sell pizzas in Chatham and in London for the next 40, 45 years.
8: Do you like pineapple on your pizza?
7: Yeah.
8: Do you do it all the time?
7: Yeah.
8: So what was pizza like in the days when you started out?
7: Well, pizza, I don't know, everybody says Italian pizza. I've never seen anything like this in Italy when I stopped back in 1954. We were coming over by boat, and the boat stopped in Naples, and there was a little wagon on the side selling a lot of stuff, you know, to the passengers, and there was rocking says pizza on it. We wanted to try one, and the guy, I didn't know what the hell we were eating, you know. And the guy sliced up a big bun and put some sauce in it, some spaghetti in it. That's all the pizza there.
8: You had a spaghetti sandwich.
7: Yeah, actually, yeah, that's what it is. But the pineapple come up over there while we were working on them. It was a kind of pineapples on the shelf, you know. We just threw it on.
8: You just had some around.
7: Yeah, we just passed them on top. And at first, you know, I had a bite and I like it. I passed it into some customers that didn't like it to begin with. But after a while, the damn thing went crazy. Everybody wants it. After that, everybody started putting everything on it. You can put sardines on it. You can put salmon in it. You can put green peppers, onions, whatever you want. You can put today. And everybody eats it.
8: So you agree, because the president of Iceland also says seafood is good on pizza.
7: Yeah, it is, yeah. But after my pineapple, tell them.
1: From 2017, the late Sam Panopoulos talking to guest host Helen Mann. Now, despite not having a patent, no one has really challenged Sam Panopoulos for the title of inventor of pineapple on pizza. The same cannot be said for another Canadian delicacy, poutine. Jean Lannes is the son of the man who apparently ordered the first ever poutine at a cafe in Warwick, Quebec. In 1997, he talked to host Michael Enright about the dish's disputed origin story.
9: Oh, it's pretty easy. When we were young, the poutine was it was something that we eat we were eating a lot of things during a week. So
10: right.
9: When we were going to outside from Warwick, nobody knows about the poutine at that time. Okay,
10: and now we're talking about what, the mid-50s?
9: It's about mid-50s. Yes, all you're right. Right, because my father says about 1955, he said.
10: Okay.
9: And he was the person who made the first poutine, he said. Because over here, someone says is my father and someone says is my uncle.
10: Jean-Guy was your father?
9: It was my father. And okay. It's still my father because he's not dead yet.
10: And he, all right, and he invented poutine.
9: Yes, and the first poutine that were done, it was really simple.
10: Before we get to the recipe here now, I want to... What about your uncle says he did it, or what?
9: What's happened over there is my uncle C.M. having a poutine. My father, I mean.
10: Yeah.
9: He was
10: saw Jean-Guy having the poutine.
9: Yeah.
10: Okay.
9: And Eddie, the name of my uncle, were going to another restaurant about 1 or 2 weeks after.
10: Right.
9: And he just asked for French fries and cheese, curb cheese. And he just asked to the person, will you put me some gravy on it? And at that time, the person at that restaurant said, it will make a nice poutine. And poutine means something in slang in French. It means all dress or something.
10: Mishmash.
9: Yeah, mishmash, you're right.
10: Okay, but now, I thought that poutine was invented by Fernand Lachance.
9: No, the name of poutine was invented by Fernand Lachance. The name of...
10: But your father, Jean-Guy, invented the dish.
9: Right. And the right recipe for the first one was really simple. Just asking for a brown bag.
10: Brown bag, yeah.
9: With French fries in there.
10: Okay.
9: Just asking a little bag of cheese, curd cheese.
10: Curd, cheese curds.
9: Cheese curd, yes.
10: Right.

0: Ness is the son of the man who ordered the first ever poutine at a cafe in Warwick, Quebec. He was talking to host Michael Enright in 1997. If you need something to cleanse the palate after a big plate of poutine, Zach Kijig has the thing. In 2024, the Ojibwe chef from Owen Sound, Ontario, worked with Chapman's on an exclusive batch of sweetgrass ice cream. At the time, Neil talked to Mr. Kijig about its subtle flavor and the opportunity to introduce Indigenous cooking to a wider audience.
1: So sweetgrass ice cream has a bit of sort of a floral kind of vanilla flavor. I've heard some of my guests say it kind of reminded them a bit like matcha.
2: It's matcha with some vanilla notes. Is it a traditionally sort of sweet ice cream, or does it have some savory notes as well?
1: It has some savory notes. Like with this, we wanted to highlight maple syrup from Nawash as well. So it's sweetened slightly with just a touch of maple syrup because we got rid of using white processed sugar in any of our cooking. Mm-hmm.
2: It sounds amazing. I will say that right off the bat.
1: Yeah.
2: It sounds pretty great. The sweetgrass you use, you make an important distinction. It has to be fresh, not dried. Tell our listeners why.
1: Well, dried sweetgrass is it's usually used for ceremony. Like, it's dried and braided, and then it'll be sort of lit on fire to smudge with and use it as a cleansing smudge. I don't condone other chefs using the dried sweetgrass. In our cooking, we made it a purpose to try and start growing this stuff and start finding it wild. Like, if we're going to use sweetgrass, we grow it ourselves, and then if we want to, maybe later on in the season when it's over, we'll harvest it and dry it in bundles. But we've never used like sort of ceremonial sweetgrass for our cooking.
2: You know, a chef once told me, and he's certainly not the only one to feel this way, I'm sure, but he said, you know, cooking is an act of love. It's also, you know, an act of teaching and informing. What do you hope a recipe like this one and your collaboration with Chapman's, you know, what do you hope it gives people?
1: So we're along Georgian Bay. This is old traditional Nawash territory. And Indigenous weren't eating pork and they weren't eating chicken around our area. Like, the diet was heavily on, you know, wild geese and small game birds and venison and duck eggs and lots of fish. So we've decided to try to mimic that as much as we can, but use sort of techniques and things that I've learned from working in some of the best restaurants in Canada. And we just want to educate our diners and educate even ourselves about sort of what true Canadian cooking and what true Canadian food actually is.
0: Zach Kijig is a chef and the owner of the restaurant Naagan in Owen Sound, Ontario. He talked to Neil in 2024. You're listening to a special Canada Day As It Happened, the Archive Edition. The 2024 film Nosferatu is a remake of a film called... Here it is. Nosferatu. The original was made 102 years prior, and they both take their inspiration from Bram Stoker's Dracula. The new version was a commercial and critical success, transporting viewers to 19th century Transylvania. And one of the people who was integral to that transporting was Canadian costume designer Linda Muir. She created the extremely detailed and historically accurate wardrobe for the entire cast, including Mr. Feratu himself, the movie's frequently gross vampire played by Bill Skarsgård. In 2025, she was nominated for an Academy Award for Best Costume Design for her work on Nosferatu. Neil talked to Ms. Muir right after she got the news about her nomination.
2: Linda, congratulations.
3: Thank you.
2: How did you find out? What was that moment like?
3: Well, it was pretty thrilling. It was, you know, intense. It was emotional. I was listening to it on my laptop, so there was the first announcement, I think, for either supporting actor or lead actor, and then costume was the second category up, so I didn't have to wait that long.
2: What did you say when they said your name?
3: Well, I didn't say anything because I was by myself. But, you know, my my partner, Alan, texted quite soon after that and said that makeup had been nominated. And I said, I am too. And then he phoned.
2: And then he phoned. And what did he say?
3: Oh, he's beyond thrilled. And you know, I mean, this morning it was pretty overwhelming. You know, this is not something that I'm used to.
2: As soon as you hang up with Alan...

0: Is it just congratulations flooding in? Who else have you been hearing from?
1: It's been nonstop and really, really, just so great to hear from people. Texts, emails, phone calls, interview requests. It's just really been fabulous chaos all day.
0: Fabulous chaos. I like that phrase. I might have to keep that in my pocket for other times.
1: Yeah.
0: You know, you talked about this being a first and a big honor. What is not a first is your relationship with Eggers, with this director, and also the amount of detail, the lengths that you and your team go to make everything as historically accurate as possible. That's important for this director, and it's certainly important for you. Why is that so key to your process and your execution and ultimately the product?
1: Well, it is certainly in working with Robert, the four that we've worked together on. They are all period films, and they're, involving storylines, costumes, settings that a contemporary audience isn't necessarily familiar with. And so the belief is, the notion is that, to present as many authentic-looking things as possible really grounds the film, and it really relieves the viewer of having to wonder, and it becomes more, an interaction with the period and the characters.
0: This is a terrifying film. Were you ever terrified on set?
1: I can't say that I was terrified because I know the story and I know, how many iterations of Nosferatu and Dracula have I read or watched, So no, but what I was constantly marveling at was, Bill Skarsgård's performance as Orlok was terrifying in terms of, how convincing he was and otherworldly he was. So it was pretty fabulous to be on set and watch, that's for sure.
0: I was also reading that a lot of the cast, they loved a lot of these pieces, and, one of the fashion magazines was saying, is Nosferatu core imminent? For you, is it going to inform what you wear to the Oscars?
1: Perhaps in color, I might include lilac, somewhere along the way. I just received an amazing bouquet of flowers that was completely lilac. The one thing that I realized time and time again is that garments that are beautiful design really are timeless, and it doesn't seem to matter whether it's a linen nightshirt from 1630 or if it's a nightgown from 1838. If there's something that is appealing, then it is appealing to a contemporary person as well.
2: That was Canadian costume designer Linda Muir talking to Neil in 2025. It can be controversial to lay claim to something that is not yours, especially if that something is a beloved sport that one country calls its national pastime. As the story goes, the first organized game of baseball was played in Hoboken, New Jersey in 1845, and thereafter the sport became popular all over the United States. But in 1985, as it happens, challenged baseball's generally accepted origin story by inviting two baseball historians onto the program. One was Canadian Bill Humber, who argued that baseball was actually invented in Beachville, Ontario, well before any sandlot in Hoboken. American Sam Berkovich countered that claim in a debate moderated by the late Elizabeth Gray. First, here's Mr. Humber making his case.
3: When some of my American friends like to bring that up, I point out to them that I have evidence of a game that was played in Beachville, Ontario, just outside Woodstock in 1838. And, of course, Americans, realize that, of course, football was invented in Canada. It was modernized here. And basketball, of course, was invented by a Canadian. And hockey, of course, is a Canadian game. And when I tell them that little piece of information, they're just about ready to throw up their hands. Now, of course, I and I'm sure Sam don't really accept the fact that baseball was really invented for all intents and purposes anywhere. It's a kind of an ancestral game that really goes back literally thousands of years into European history.
4: But I want a reaction from you, Mr. Berkovich. You're being so silent. Is Bill Humber's claim an outrage?
5: Well, now, does he have any documented recorded proof on things like that?
4: Bill Humber.
3: Yeah, there is documented proof. Now, the game they were playing, of course, was what is probably most familiarly known to us as town ball. And in fact, the references to the people that played in the game, I've researched the, I've looked at the life story of some of these people, and in fact, they were legitimate people who did live at the time. Everything corresponds to it.
4: Mr. Humber, would you go further? Would you like to see Canada make some sort of official claim?
3: Well, I'm not that boastful, although I think it's fair to say that baseball was played certainly, in terms of our history, about as early in Canada as it was in the United States, and that in many respects, some of the initial founders, the initial participants in the evolution of the game in that period, 1840s, 1850s, 1860s, were people from Canada. And we certainly have a claim to be one of the more significant participants in the game's evolution. I personally feel that baseball is Canada's national game, not hockey, but that's a whole other argument.
2: Baseball historians Canadian Bill Humber and American Sam Berkovich talking to then-host Elizabeth Gray in 1985. Whether baseball was first played here or there, at that point, baseball had definitely arrived in Canada. Back then, Major League Baseball had welcomed two Canadian teams, the Toronto Blue Jays and the Montreal Expos. Being the younger franchise, the Blue Jays were playing catch-up. The Expos had more fans, a better team, and a very lovable mascot, Yuppie. Enter Kevin Shanahan, who decided to create a mascot for the Blue Jays, BJ Birdie. In 1985, Mr. Shanahan told guest host Peter Downey how he became BJ.
6: Becoming BJ's was a series of flukes. I just happened to have a Blue Jay costume at the right time and right place. I made a costume. I phoned the Jays up. They gave me a try, and I passed that one game trial, and now I'm 7 seasons later, here I am, still being BJ. And I also do comics. I'm a cartoonist for the Toronto Star here, and hopefully this comic will syndicate across the country soon.
7: All right, now BJ is competing with some other pretty well-known mascots. There's Yuppie in Montreal, of course, with the Expos.
6: Oh, yes, he's very well-known out there.
7: The Philly Fanatic.
6: Philly Fanatic is probably the biggest baseball mascot.
7: Kevin, the public relations director of the Blue Jays says that mascots might be a tired fad. Can you put BJ on the line just for a second?
6: Okay, 1 second. BJ, you over there? Oh, hi there. How you doing there, Peter? A tired fad? Wow, I don't know about that. Maybe that might be his own personal opinion, but if you're down at the stadium and if you see the chicken and if you see Yuppie and if you see Philly, you know, people go crazy about us guys. They think we represent a lot of fun for the team, and they think that we're just really a wild bunch.
7: Goodbye, BJ.
6: Bye, see you later.
7: Bye, Kevin.
6: I'll see you later, Peter.
7: Thanks.
6: Bye-bye.

0: Nelly Furtado with I'm Like a Bird, and that will take us out for As It Happens for this Wednesday, July 1st.
1: As It Happens, we'll be back again for you tomorrow. I'm Neil Kirksall. Enjoy your evening.
0: And I'm Chris Howden. Happy Canada Day, and good night.

0: 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An exhibition of Berkshire quilting explores folk art across centuries.
1: To me, that's like one of the purest forms of art, is art that just like lives with you and evolves with you.
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4: When it comes to the American Revolution, we know what happened. When it comes to the American Revolution, we know what happened and when it happened. But do we really know who was there? From WAMU and NPR in Washington, this is 1A.